0: pass is incomplete.
1: So now it's second down with just 3 seconds to go from the Harding 40-yard line. So the down's insignificant. The Irish out of field goal range and are forced to go for it here. Ricciuti's longest this year was a 38-yarder against Watterson. This would have to be a 57-yarder if they attempted the field goal. So they'll check it up here at the end of the half. They're going to swing it. DeFecco at the 40. Going to get to the 35. Stays inbounds, and that will close our first half as he goes out of bounds at the 35-yard line. So we are through two quarters of play from Mollenkopf. And our score at half, it is Ursuline 20, Warren Harding 7. When we return, we'll have our halftime show presented by Liberty Ford on the Warren Harding Raiders Radio Network.
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1: Welcome back to Mollenkopf Stadium. We are at the break. This is our halftime report driven by Liberty Ford. And through two quarters of play, it is Ursuline 20 and Warren Harding 7. For the Raiders, they fell behind early, and they've had to play catch-up the entire first half. And they still have a lot of work left to do as we get set for our second half of play. Ursuline struck quickly. We didn't expect this. We had talked about it. You know, I sometimes rely upon numbers, and they were erroneous. They led me astray tonight, Greg.
4: You are analytic.
1: It's unbelievable.
4: Times 10, bro.
1: Wow.
4: I mean, numbers, you are the analytics analytic.
1: And I mean, coming in, you look at their first four games, they had been outscored 48-6. Now, again, they're playing Columbus DeSales and Watterson, and those two teams got off to quick starts against Ursuline. But still, you were outscored 48-6 in the first quarter, and tonight they score on their opening possession, and they made it look easy. They traveled 80 yards in three plays. It was all Vinny Fetko. He ran it all three times, and his final carry was good for a 20-yard touchdown run. So the Raiders fell behind 7-0 less than a minute into the game. They came back offensively and had to punt. They went 3 and out. Jerron Edmonds punted a 46-yarder down to the Ursuline 20. It was returned 4 yards to the 24, and the Irish began there. They then methodically drove 76 yards in 9 plays. They went to the air to cap off the series as Patrick Reardon found Jordan Stiginga, and for him, his first touchdown reception. For Reardon, his third touchdown pass of the year, and just like that, it was 14-0. Ursuline, the Raiders, again, unable to bounce back. They go 3 and out. Edmonds hits a 35-yard punt, and the Irish begin on their own 22. And this time, a long, methodical drive. 16 plays covering 78 yards. The final 6 yards on a run by Zaylen Strother. Extra point attempt fails, and Ursuline led 20-0 to close out the first quarter. They did all of that in quarter number one. They had drives of 80 yards, 76 yards, and 78 yards before the Raiders could finally get on the board as they took their first possession of the second quarter, marched 49 yards in 8 plays. It was a James Jones touchdown pass to his tight end, Levez Powell, from 23 yards out, and Harding was on the board. That was our final score of the half. Both teams went and turned the ball over on down.

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2: That, Rob, is keep the football on some longer drives. Our drives haven't been, you know, we got to get some first downs, some six, seven first downs in a drive. That'll slow the whole thing down.
3: No, it's really the second week in a row in which tempo has really bothered the Raiders. We saw Jackson go up tempo at times, and it really bothered Warren Harding. He just couldn't get set defensively.
2: Yeah, and it you know, you can stop tempo by stopping the run. 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You got to stop the run, and that slows the clock down because now you got a pile of guys that are slowly getting up. 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That's flying in high school.
3: So again, at the half, it is Ursuline 20, Warren Harding 7. 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
3: 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Call to reserve a date now for your next party. And for the second straight week, Greg, the numbers as far as the amount of plays that have been run and the disparity, mind-blowing. I mean, last week, it was unbelievable. The Raiders, because of their quick strike ability, you know, one play, 77 yards, two plays, 68-yard pass, another 63-yard run. So they didn't have to run many plays. And tonight, Ursuline's just controlled the football, and it shows in the numbers. Harding, at least according to what I've seen and charted, has only run the ball.

0: nine times
1: wow.
0: in the game for just 17 yards. Mekhi Brogdon, remember, got injured in that second quarter when he was pulled down awkwardly. They then turned to Elijah Phillips. So Mekhi Brogdon, just six carries thus far, 3 yards. Phillips, three carries, 14 yards. And through the air, James Jones, who finally got going in the second quarter during Harding's touchdown drive, ends up going 5 of 10 through the air for 60 yards. In that touchdown drive, he was 4 of 4, including his touchdown strike. So overall, the Raiders ran 19 plays in the first half for just 77 yards. They were flagged once for a 15-yard personal foul. They didn't turn the ball over. Jerron Edmonds punted twice and averaged 40 yards on his first two attempts of the night. Ursula, in the meantime, ran the ball 22 times in the first half, three more times than the Raiders ran in the entire half combined through the air and on the ground. They picked up 147 yards rushing. Then Patrick Reardon went 16 of 24 through the air in the first half for 163 yards. So overall, the Irish took 46 snaps from center. That's 27 more than the Raiders and amassed 310 yards in offense.
1: Well, and we're not even calculating time of possession because that's lopsided. You know, we go three and out, you know, the first two series and then, you know, not real long series. So the time of possession's killing us just the same. You know, and you got to remember, Reardon, he had two or three drops.
0: Yes.
1: Right in the money. So this kid could have been 20 for 24. He is on fire.
0: The only thing that really haunted Ursuline in the first half, too many penalties. They were flagged 5 times for 38 yards. They didn't turn the ball over, and they didn't have to punt. Individually, we talked about the Raiders on the ground. Well, for Ursuline, they've been led by Vinny Fecko, already over 100 yards, 13 carries, 102 yards. Remember, he picked up all 80 yards on the ground himself in Ursuline's first touchdown drive of the night, including a 20-yard run to pay dirt. Zaylen Strother has done a nice job of being the complement to Fecko. He had 7 first-half carries for 37 yards and a touchdown. And one of the favorite targets for Reardon in the first half was Dale Peterman. He caught 4 balls in the first half. Those are your first-half statistics served by our friends at De Lucia's on Elm Road in Warren. It adds up to an Ursuline lead at the half of 20-7 over Warren Harding. When we return, we'll have more. Our halftime report driven by Liberty Ford after this on the Warren Harding Raiders Radio Network.
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0: Love it. The Robbins. At the half, it's Warren Harding trailing at home to Ursuline 20-7. When we come back, we'll check other scores from around the Mahoning Valley on our DeSalvo Construction High School football scoreboard as we continue with our Liberty Ford halftime report after this on the Warren Harding Raiders Radio Network.
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0: 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The Falcons own a 56-0 advantage. At the half, Boardman, still looking at first for its first win of the year, owns a 7-0 lead over Cuyahoga Valley Christian Academy. In the second quarter, Canfield, also looking for its first win of the year, leads Youngstown 28-7. At the half, Garfield rolling over Champion at 46-0. Goodwin, as we figured, for Gerard and Garraway. They're tied in the second quarter at 14 apiece. Also at the half, Howland with a 13-0 lead at Carrollton. Poland owns a 21-10 halftime lead against Hubbard. At the break, it's Niles 6, Lakeview 3 in the second quarter. Southeast blanking Crestview 14-0. Also in the second quarter, Brookfield holds an 8-7 lead over Liberty. United beating Lisbon in the second quarter 21-7. Laetona has doubled up Matthews so far, 14-7 there in the second period. McDonald shutting out Berlin Center Western Reserve 26-0 in the second quarter. Also at the half, Newton Falls and La Brea are even at 7, with Mineral Ridge leading Jackson Milton 24-7 at the half. Here it's halftime with Ursuline leading Warren Harding 20-7. That's our high school football scoreboard built by DeSalvo Construction. 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When we return, third quarter action. Warren Harding will get the ball, but they've got some work to do. This has been our halftime show presented by Liberty Ford on the Warren Harding Raiders Radio Network.
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6: The tradition continues. Warren G. Harding football.
0: Well, the Raiders have some work to do, as we had talked about, as they get set to start the third quarter. Greg, what's the first thing you got to do? You can't get it all back at once. You've got two quarters of play. You're only down two scores.
1: Right.
0: And you're going against a team that we felt coming in you were pretty evenly matched against.
1: Well, and, you know, Ursuline's done a good job, coaching staff, you know, included, because the game plan's fabulous and everything they've done has worked. So we've got to get the ball here. And I hope that, you know, they're going to squib kick it. They've done it every time they've kicked off, but our guys got to let the ball go back to our running guys and our returners that can make the difference. The up guys have a head. It's a tendency to every up guy wants to grab the ball and try to do it themselves, but let the ball go back to the return team and let them try to get a big return. Once we get the big return, we've got to establish ourselves on offense. And, you know, without Bogdan, I don't see him coming back the way he limped off. I'm not for sure, but I'm just the way he it would be a miracle in my mind how bad he was limping when they took him off the field. So we've got to find something that works, whether it's throwing the ball downfield or establishing a run game with somebody else. Something's got to give here on offense for us.
0: 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Just drive in and they'll get you in. Again, that first half was rather lopsided statistically. The Irish ran 46 plays offensively as compared to just 19 for the Raiders. Ursuline had 310 yards in offense as compared to only 77 for Harding. But again, Ursuline didn't score in the second quarter. Raiders dented the board. They score here, and they're back in it.
1: Right on. And it's just a momentum game. And then once you score and you're feeling good, you know, the defense is feeling better, you realize you have a shot. Changes your mindset.
0: So Ricciuti will tee it at the 40. He'll kick it to the south end of the stadium towards the indoor. Warren Harding traveling right to left here in the third quarter. They'll send back just one single safety in Matt Richardson, hovering around his own 7 as the Raiders expect a little squib kick. They bring Elijah Phillips up to his 25 right in the middle. Ricciuti going to squib it down the field. It will be fielded at the 31, at the 40. The return out over the 40, and the Raiders have outstanding field position. Asa Coleman scooped that thing up on the dead run and brought it back out to his own 49-yard line. So if they're going to squib it, Greg, make a pay.
1: Right. You know, they moved some of our better runners up to the middle line, and so Asa grabs it, and he can run.
0: So Harding will begin on its own 49-yard line.
1: Great field position.
0: No kidding. Harding in the first half started drives on its own 30, 40. They began in Ursuline territory at the 49 on their only touchdown drive of the night, and then they started at the 44 on their final drive of the first half. Now from the near hash, first down for the Raiders, first offensive play of the second half. They go to the ground with Elijah Phillips, runs into Irish territory, breaks a first tackle, and continues to work hard down to the 42. He butted heads with Terrence Sirinoudis, and he was able to fight off of that would-be tackler and take it to the Irish 43 for a gain of 8.
1: Well, Elijah Phillips can handle this, and he's done this before. He's taken over the running game. We've seen him do this, so if he's got this mindset, like we just saw that second effort here, to get 2-3 more yards after the first hit, he can be a factor.
0: Coming in, Phillips only had 4 carries for 4 yards, but he has shown the ability to run when called upon. Now they're going to sweep it this side with Richardson, 40, near sideline, 35, stays in bounds at the 30, and is finally upended at the 26-yard line. For Richardson, he had not been much on the running game as of late. They've not gone to him like we saw a year ago. That was only his 3rd carry of the season.
1: Well, they lined him up in the backfield. So that was the thing there. They moved him from a motion, and they lined him up in one of the backfield wishbone positions, and it was a nice little play. It happened faster. It wasn't that slow, you know, end-around type play. It was a quick hit.
0: Gain of 16 for Matt Richardson. His longest run of the year came at Camp McKinley when he ripped off a 22-yarder. But his carries have been few and far between. Jones now, play-action pass. Rowland can carry it himself to the 25, to the 20, and they're going to pull him to the ground right around the first down marker at the 18-yard line.
1: Well, great job by Jones, faking he was going to pass and tucks it. Like we said, when he's rolling right, he's good at right, but he can tuck it and run, and that's exactly what he did there.
0: So a gain of 9. Raiders looking now to second down and 1. And Greg, really, you know, without Mekhi Brogdon, the team's leading ball carrier, he's out currently with an injury. Someone's going to have to step up. They're going to need other guys to carry it. And we've already seen 3 different ball carriers on this drive. So Harding now with a 2nd and 1 from the Ursuline 18, just 2 minutes into the third quarter. Raiders trail 20-7. They go back to the ground now. Phillips trying to sweep the corner. 20, 15. Not making Matt Richardson again. So this is what they're going to do. They're going to try and supplant the loss of Mekhi Brogdon with the speedier Matt Richardson.
1: And why not? He loves taking handoffs. He's good at it. And he can do anything.
0: He's got the first down. Down to the Irish 14-yard line. So a gain of 4 on his 2nd carry of this drive. Ball spotted near hash. 9:40 to go in the third quarter. Harding with a 1st down and 10. So the backfield has Phillips to the left of Jones. Richardson to the right. They fake it to him. Jones going to roll to the far side. Has room to run to the 10. Heading to the far side with the 5. Still on his feet and knocked down at the 2. 1st and goal now for the Raiders.
1: And, you know, that's what Jones can do when he's rolling again. We've talked about it. He's a threat to throw, so when he tucks it and he's got the DBs 10, 15 yards downfield, he's got a 10-yard opening. You just saw him get the first down there.
0: 12-yard run by Jones. That was his longest run a week ago against Jackson. But now Harding with a 1st and goal from the Ursuline 2 with just inside of 9 minutes remaining in the period, and the Raiders trying to pull to within a score. All of a sudden, now you start thinking back to that missed extra point in the first quarter by Ursuline. Again, Jones flanked. They'll give it to Phillips to the 3, trying to find the goal line. He's held up by Vinny Fetko, did a good job to stop him after a gain of 1. So that will bring up a 2nd and goal for Harding. Check down number 0, Vinny Fetko. Petco came into this game as the leading tackler, or one of the leading tacklers, behind Sirianoudis and Humphrey. He was third on the team in stops. He gets a big one there to keep the Raiders out of the end zone for the time being.
1: Well, he's just a tough kid. He's a good football player.
0: Second down and goal now from the one. They go up under center this time. Jones going to keep it himself. I don't think he got to the goal line. Nope, he didn't. Hurstlin kept him out. Oh, they went with Asa Birch. They went with Asa Birch on that. I didn't think it was Jones. They did something a little different. They went with Asa Birch under center, but he's unable, the bigger body, unable to get to the goal line. Now they'll bring James Jones back in at quarterback. Birch is going to stay in the game. Now they're going to pull him off the field. All right, so Birch will come off. We saw that on a two-point attempt earlier this season.
1: Yeah, he was from the shotgun on the last one they tried.
0: And that was against Perry when the Raiders went up to a quick lead. And now they're going to lose the snap. And Jones has to fall on it back at the two. So that's going to be a loss of one. So now all of a sudden the Raiders with a fourth and goal, ball just inside the Irish 2-yard line.
1: They're bringing Birch back in, Ace Birch. The one guy that hasn't touched it down there that I would have loved to seen touch it on first or second down is Richardson.
0: Yeah.
1: He's got the nose for the goal line.
0: All right, here we go. Fourth and goal for the Raiders from the far hash at the Ursulin 2. And now the officials will step in, and they will stop play. The Raiders will utilize a timeout. It's a big play, and they know it. They've got to get the right play call here. So we have an attorney, Kurt P. Bogan, timeout on the field. Raiders fans, don't face your legal problems alone. Attorney Kurt P. Bogan is on your side. 6:25 to go in the third quarter. It's Ursulin 20, Warren Harding 7. But the Raiders are threatening when we return here on the Warren Harding Raiders Radio Network.
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0: All right, fourth down and goal for Warren Harding from the Ursulin 2-yard line. Jones going to turn, going to give it off to the second man through, and I think the Irish submarined him at the goal line. And I don't believe he got in. Elijah Phillips was the ball carrier. He got upended right as he got to the line of scrimmage and did not get in.
1: Wow.
0: Ursa with a massive goal line stand as they upend Elijah Phillips less than a yard away from the goal line, and Harding has turned away. 6:20 to go in our third quarter. It remains Ursulin 20, Warren Harding 7. The Irish will get it for the first time in the second half after this on the Warren Harding Raiders Radio Network.
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6: The tradition continues. Warren G. Harding Football.
0: Well, Ursuline's defense holds the Raiders out of the end zone as Harding was looking at a first and goal from the two, and they could not punch it in. So Ursuline takes over on the one. They go to Vinny Fetko on first down, and he is stopped right at the line of scrimmage. Now they're going to try and get out of the goal area with Fetko again. He's able to muscle his way ahead to the 4-yard line this time. So after no gain on his first attempt, he'll pick up 3 more yards here. But it's still third down from inside the 5 for the Irish. Now, Ursuline's Defense did its job. Now it's up to Harding to get its offense the ball back in good field position. Fetko with 107 yards rushing tonight on 15 carries. Reardon going to throw out of his own end zone. Fire complete at the first down marker and out of bounds for Ursuline. With the reception, it's going to be Tyshawn Hamilton. It'll be a gain out to the 12, and Ursuline with a big conversion on third down.
1: Just another perfect pass. Perfect pass by Reardon.
0: Reardon's now thrown for 169 yards in the game. Second time he's gone to Hamilton tonight. And then before the next play, the officials have to step in and blow this thing dead. I just want to reset the play and the play clock. They do that, and it's first down for Ursuline from its own 12. Ball spotted far hash. They'll go back to the ground. Flag is down. Flags are everywhere now. First flag, I think, was for a hold. The second flag might have been a face mask. Fetko had his helmet ripped off. In fact, was bent backwards as he ran through the line. So that's it. There was not a hold. The officials were right on it. Face mask was called immediately. So that's going to take the ball out to the 30 for Ursuline. And the Raiders' second penalty of the night, their second 15-yarder. The Irish go right back to the ground here. Now, Fetko lost that ball. No, Strother lost that ball at the end of the run. The Raiders came away with it, but they're not being credited with the ball.
1: Yeah. The refs didn't see it that way.
0: So there's no gain on the run by Strother. Hold on, they're going to move him out to the 32. So that gives him the pickup of two. He's got 39 yards on the ground now. Back to the ground go the Irish, this time more running room. In fact, a lot of running room. As Fetko is loose in the Raiders' end of the field. At the 30, down to the 25, Fetko still working his way down the field, and he's finally stopped at Warren Harding's 21-yard line.
1: Another just massive hole there. Massive.
0: Gain of 47 yards for Fetko. Now it's first and 10 for Ursuline from the Harding 21. They go back to the ground. Fetko this time had to duck and get out of the way of the Raiders. Kendrick Brown, who was going high to try and knock him out, and Fetko ducked underneath but dove right back to the line of scrimmage. So the ball returns to the 21. Second down and 10 now. Far hash back to the ground. Strother this time to the 20. Raiders grab him from behind, and he continues to ride them down to the 15-yard line. Gain of 6 for Strother. He's got 45 yards rushing. And Ursuline threatening to take a 3-touchdown lead again, and this really would take the wind out of the Raiders' sails. Ursuline going to Fetko, down to the 10-yard line. And they'll move the chains on the gain. Pick up a 5 for Fetko. Well, not pretty right now.
1: Just making it look easy.
0: 9 plays on a drive that started at the Ursuline 1-yard line. Now they have it at the Harding 10. First and goal for the Irish. Strother hitting the backfield, and the Raiders make sure he doesn't get back to the line of scrimmage. Grab, wrapped up, given a ride. Zavion Smith for the Raiders defense to stop him. That results in a loss of 2. So now the ball returns a little further out at the 12 of the Raiders. Second goal for the Irish. Play action pass. Reardon going to throw. Pass batted into the air. Intercepted by Harding. Picked off at the 12-yard line and returned out over the 20 as the Raiders defense does its job as they come up with the takeaway. Joseph Daniel with the interception, his first of the year. For Warren Harding at 6th, takeaway of an interception this season. They came into the game a plus 2. They've got the game's first turnover. 2:23 to go in the third quarter. Warren Harding dodges a bullet. It remains Ursuline 20 and the Raiders 7 on the Warren Harding Raiders Radio Network.
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0: So the Raiders come up with the game's first turnover as they intercept their sixth pass of the season. First interception this year by Joseph Daniel. Raiders begin on their own 23. They go to the air, but James Jones is besieged in the backfield and submerged back at the 19 for a loss of four. So the Raiders do not get off to a good start following that takeaway. Still trailing 20-7 to the Irish. Now back to the ground. Elijah Phillips over the 20. He is taken over for Mekhi Brogdon. Gets ahead close to the 22 before being ripped backwards. They're going to take him out to the 22. So it's going to be a gain of three. So the Raiders now with a third and long. Jones out of the gun. High snap, pulls it down with one hand. Looking near side, going to flip it to Asa Coleman. Caught it at the 30 and gets out of bounds there. That's going to be short of the first down marker, however. Still, the Raiders are close. I don't know that you can go for it.
1: Wow, it's going to be a big call here on fourth down.
0: The call, now you got the ball at the 30-yard line. The catch by Coleman, his first of the night. It's a gain of seven, so it makes it fourth and three now from the Harding 30. Jones wants to throw. Quickly fires, man didn't look. Asa Coleman ran up the near sideline, never looked back. Jones tried to throw it to him quickly. Misconnection gives the ball right back to the Irish as Harding turns it over on downs.
1: Yeah, just miscommunication there. I don't know if that was a read play where if he's laid off you, get your four, turn around, we're going to throw it, and if he's uptight on you, we're going to go deep.
0: Timeout on the field. 57 seconds to go in the quarter. It's Ursuline 20, Warren Harding 7. Irish get the ball when we return with more here on the Warren Harding Raiders Radio Network.
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6: The tradition continues. Warren G. Harding Football.
0: Ursuline takes over on the Raiders 30, and they quickly go to the ground. Vinny Fetko runs to the near side of the field, turning the right corner and running it to the Raiders 20-yard line. Pickup of 10 by Fetko, and the Irish have a first down from the 20 of the Raiders with 50 seconds to go in our third quarter. Ball spotted near hash. Fetko now to the left. He'll take the handoff from Reardon, bouncing it to the near side at the 15, following his blocker to the 10, inside the 10, and finally poked out of bounds at the 7-yard line. Flag is down, however, back at the 19, and that run may be coming back. It will. Holding is the call against the Irish. Sixth penalty of the night against Ursuline. Irish scored 20 points in the first quarter as they scored on their first three possessions of the game. Haven't scored since, but they've only allowed Warren Harding in the end zone once, so the Irish protecting a 13-point lead as this penalty will take them back to the Raiders' 29-yard line. All right, first down and long. They're going to throw down the seam. Pass caught. Nice catch on an adjustment to the ball beautifully done by Ethan Sandusky, the backup quarterback. He caught that virtually off the Raiders defensive back's back as he came back to grab it and go down at the 7. First and goal now for the Irish.
1: I thought it was going to be picked there for a minute.
0: Wow.
1: Our defender didn't turn around. It almost hit him in the back. It might have, and it just sort of rolled down and caught it. I don't know what he did.
0: That's going to end our third quarter. So Ursuline knocking on the door as we head to the final period for Molnikoff with our score, Ursuline 20, Warren Harding 7. The final period's next on the Warren Harding Raiders Radio Network.
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0: From the five, they go down inside with Vinny Fetko to the one-yard line.
1: Fetko just gets such a head of steam into the hole.
0: Fetko again trying to get to the goal line. He did. He got in. Touchdown, Ursuline. So what Harding was unable to do, Ursuline succeeds at. And that's punch it in from short distance for Vinny Fetko, his second rushing touchdown of the night. He opened up the scoring tonight with a 20-yard run. This one a lot shorter from a yard out, but it has the same effect as the Ursuline Irish have now opened up a 26-7 lead. Fetko now 22 carries, 167 yards and two scores. Extra point to be attempted by Antonio Ricciuti. So far, 2 for 3 tonight. This one looks pretty good, and it is. So with 11:38 to play in the game, it is now Ursuline 27 and Warren Harding 7. Raiders get it. We'll see if they can mount a comeback when we return here on the Warren Harding Raiders Radio Network.
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1: Flag on.
0: So the Irish take advantage of great field position after Warren Harding turned the ball over on downs, giving Ursuline the ball at the Raiders 30. They go the distance with the final yard being covered by Vinny Fetko, who ran it three times on that drive, including the last two plays.
1: Just not scoring that touchdown when we had the first series just really put in a bad spot.
0: All right, they kicked this one deep. It'll be returned by Matt Richardson up the far sideline over his own 20, then tripped up and dives ahead, and the Raiders will begin on their own 27-yard line. But you're right, Greg, not scoring on that first possession when you had the ball first and goal in the two really changes the theme of this game.
1: Oh, totally. And, we had a nice hop in our step. We just got down to the two-yard line first and two, and the play calling, we tried to sneak it. We brought in, Birch thinking the big body under center, but they're not used to taking snaps. And then Jones fumbles a snap. So it's just a comedy of errors. And, here we are, 27-7.
0: Raiders will begin on the 27. Far hash, first down and 10, 11:33 to go in the game. Now they're going to change quarterbacks. They will bring Elias Johnson, and he'll keep it himself. Run it up the field along the far hash over the 30 and continue to chug his way out to the 35-yard line. Elias Johnson, the junior, hasn't seen much action this season. In fact, he hasn't attempted a pass this year. Primarily came in late in a couple of games just to hand off to kill the clock. But his first run of the night takes the ball ahead to the 36, so give him a gain of roughly 9. Now second down and a little longer than a yard. They bring Jones back in. He'll throw incomplete, however, looking for Asa Coleman. Thought they were going to change up their quarterback situation altogether. Jones has now misfired on 5 of his last 7 pass attempts.
1: Trey sort of threw that a little quick.
0: So it makes it 3rd down and a little bit more than a yard here for the Raiders. Ball just shy of their own 36. Harding trailing 27-7. High snap to Elias Johnson, who returns. He grabs at the 27, dancing the backfield, gets by a couple of guys, able to salvage a little something out of that as he returns it up to the 31, but it's going to end up being a loss on the play of 5, and the Raiders are going to have to punt the ball away. So now you got an injury timeout, and Irish is down, so that will stop play. It's an injury timeout presented by the attorneys at Heller, Moss, Morrow, and McGill Company, LPA. 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Stoppage and play with 10:32 to go in the game. It's Ursuline 27, Warren Harding 7 on the Harding Raiders Radio Network.
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3: 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Warren G. Harding football.
0: 10:32 left to play in this one. Next up for the Raiders, they will close out this three-game homestand next Friday against Toledo Scott. Harding had great aspirations coming home after beating up on Maslin Perry in week three, but they're on the verge of losing their second straight here at home with Toledo Scott coming to town next week. For the Irish, they will head to Farrell next week. The Steelers made news earlier in the week. Farrell had scheduled Massillon and then turned around and canceled that game. I don't know why the two teams ever agreed to play to begin with.
1: Right.
0: I mean, it's like David and Goliath, even though Farrell has a great history, just too small of a school to compete with Massillon. They declared injuries, took them out of the game, and they canceled it. Nonetheless, they've got Ursuline next week. As Jerron Edmond comes in off that injury timeout, and we'll punt it away. It's grabbed at the 37-yard line, and returning it is Ray Javi to midfield. Into Raider territory at the 40. He's got a convoy at the 30. At the Harding 20, they're not going to get him. He's at the 10, and he will coast in for the touchdown. Ray Javi, with that punt return for a touchdown, will put this one on ice.
1: Yeah, they had him bottled up, and he just, you know, he broke out. It seems like, you know, he sort of gave up on the play.
0: Yeah, I agree. They didn't even try to. I mean, they tried to catch him after he broke loose, but he had a convoy and easy sailing towards the end zone. So Ricciuti will come back out to attempt the extra point attempt now. The Irish need one more person here. They're one guy shy of a full load. Now they'll shift to the middle of the field and allow Ricciuti for the extra point attempt here. So Javi with a 66-yard punt return. Ricciuti's extra point attempt sneaks through the left upright, and with 10:08 to go in the game now, it is Ursuline 34 and Warren Harding 7. Raiders get the ball back as we come back to Mollenkopf following this on the Warren Harding Raiders Radio Network.
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3: 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Warren G. Harding football.
0: Javi with his fourth touchdown of the season, his first punt return for a score, as Javi returns a Jerron Edmonds punt 66 yards, and Ursuline has put up two touchdowns here in the fourth quarter, and they have now extended their lead to 34-7, still with 10:08 to play in the game. So now the ball teed up at the 40. Andrew Rock will put it in play this time around. Ricciuti's gotten tired. He'll give way to Rock, who will punch that thing down to the 9-yard line. It'll be returned by the Raiders' Matt Richardson to the 20, to the far sideline 25, and chased out of bounds around the 26-yard line. Greg, those special teams gaps really suck it out of you. Those are emotional killers.
1: Well, it's they're down and, they just sort of gave up on the play. I give a lot of credit to Ursuline. They are playing at a high level.
0: They really are.
1: On every facet of the game. And, it's a credit to the coaching staff. You had five games. You had a mess on your hands. You lost a lot of kids. And, to keep it together and to perform at this level, kudos.
0: So it's first down for the Raiders from their own 27. Warren Harding with the ball in the far hash, now trailing 34-7. James Jones at quarterback looking to throw. Fires up the far sideline, but overthrows. Almost nice catch, but he did end up overthrowing Asa Coleman, who stuck one paw out there, had his hand on it. I thought he was going to make a miraculous grab.
1: I think it might have been out of bounds, but it was a great effort.
0: It would have been a great effort.
1: Sure was.
0: Jones, though, just cannot find the mark now. In the first half, he was 5 of 10 for 60 yards. In the second half, just 1 for 4 for 7.
1: Just not clicking tonight.
0: Back to the 27, second down and 10 for Harding. They'll go to the ground. Raiders have lost Mekhi Brogdon to an injury. So Elijah Phillips has had to step in. Phillips on that carry there. Moves out for a pickup of one. So he's now carried the ball 8 times tonight for 28 yards. Raiders with a 3rd and 9. Ball on the 28 as the clock rolls down to 9:20 to play in the game. Now the Raiders had a chance to get to within one score at the outset of the third quarter and could not score on 4th and goal from the 1. Since then, the Irish have tacked on 2 touchdowns and now have a comfortable lead of 34-7 as Jones is pressured, steps up in the pocket, lost the ball. It's loose at the Raiders 26 and the Irish have recovered. Harding's first turnover of the night. They had the earlier takeaway on an interception by the Raiders' Joseph Daniel, but James Jones coughs it up here, and Ursuline now will start in prime real estate when we return. 9:06 to go in the game. It's Ursuline 34, Warren Harding 7 on the Harding Raiders Radio Network.
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0: Now the Raiders' Justice Dukes isn't quitting. He made a nice stop on Zaylen Struther, who now takes the pitch after losing 3 yards on the first play of this drive. Zaylen Struther then turns the right corner, heads to the far side, gets a lot of it back, and actually runs down to the 19-yard line for a gain of 10. But the Raiders' Justice Dukes made a really nice play defensively on the start of this drive as Ursula now with a 3rd down and short will be stopped with a penalty. Irish take over after a fumble by James Jones was recovered at Harding's 26. So the flag here going to be assessed to Ursuline for a false start. 7th penalty of the night against the Irish. They've now totaled 53 yards. Just their 2nd penalty, though, of the second half. So that takes the ball back out to the 24 of the Raiders. Ursuline now with a 3rd down and 8. From the far hash, Reardon pumps, throws near sideline, throws it up for grabs, going to be almost picked off. should have been intercepted by the Raiders' Elias Johnson. He went up to grab it but couldn't pull it down. It was all his. It would have been his third interception of the year, but he knocks it down for the incompletion.
1: Had him right in his hands. Yep. Should have caught it. Would have been a nice pick.
0: Would have been the second interception thrown by Reardon tonight. As the Irish keeps the offense out. Fourth down and eight for Ursuline from the Harding 24. Reardon going to throw it to the far side, man wide open, pass caught at the 13. First down for Ursuline. A little pitch and catch. They find Ray Jaffe. And Jaffe, who caught that pass, follows up what he did earlier with that punt return for a score, keeping this drive alive.
1: Another good pass by Reardon, right on the money.
0: So a gain of nine on that completion. Oh, no, make it a gain of 11. Pickup of 11. Now the Irish go right back to the ground here. Strother. Got only, no, he didn't get anything on that attempt. Raiders did a good job. Keep him wrapped up at the 13-yard line. Second down for Ursuline. 7:15 to go in the game. Trying to sweep the left corner now on the run. Looking to turn the corner. Their leading ball carrier, Vinny Fetko, gets to the 10. Continues to ram his way down to the 3-yard line.
1: Surprised they have him in the game still, to be honest with you.
0: So now you have an injury timeout as well. Asa Birch looks like he may have cramped up. That'll stop play with 7:04 to go in the game. So you have an injury timeout presented by the attorneys at Heller, Moss, Morrow, and McGill Company, LPA. They help you heal. Back to Mollenkopf, where the score is Ursuline 34, Warren Harding 7, here on the Warren Harding Raiders Radio Network.
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3: 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Warren G. Harding football.
0: So Birch able to make his way off the field. Irish now with a first and goal from the Warren Harding 2. Ball spotted near hash. They'll give it to Fetko. Looking for the goal line. He found it. Touchdown Ursuline as the Irish match their 3-touchdown first quarter with a 3-touchdown fourth quarter, and the lead now expands to 33 points in favor of the Irish. Fetko's big night continues. He's had a 20-yard touchdown run, a 1-yard touchdown run, and now give him a 2-yard touchdown run. In the game, Fetko with 180 yards rushing on 24 carries and 3 scores. It gives him 7 rushing touchdowns for the season now.
1: Well, he hits the hole so hard and so fast.
0: So Ricciuti back in for the extra point attempt. This one will slide by the holder, grabbed by Ricciuti. He's looking.

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2: 15 for this. It'll be a 25-yard extra point, and it's blocked. So that whole extra point was bad from the start. 5:25 on a running clock here at Mullikoff. It is Ursuline 40 and Warren Harding 7. The Irish scored 20 points in the first quarter and 20 points in the fourth quarter. Raiders got their only points in the second quarter. And, Greg, really, there's been a couple of deflating moments here in the second half. The opening drive in which Harding couldn't score from the one, and then not being able to convert on the ensuing series, giving Ursuline the ball at the Harding 30, and the Irish score, and that really kind of turned the tide. And then, really, the backbreaker was the punt return for a touchdown by Ursuline.
3: Yeah, at that point, it was out of hand.
2: Correct.
3: But, you know, I would have loved to seen us score on that first drive from, you know, first and I think we're on the two. First and two.
2: Yeah, you're first and two. Yep, first and goal on the two. No, you're right.
3: It's disheartening.
2: And you're without your lead back, so Mekhi Brogdon's not in there. That's the guy that's been your bread and butter all year long. He came in averaging 115 yards a game. He comes off a 200-plus yard rushing performance a week ago. You lose him, you virtually lose the heart and soul of that offense.
3: You know, he didn't look right all tonight. He didn't look like himself. And I don't know if he's hampered by an injury or, you know, of course, Coach Richardson never said anything like that, but he just didn't seem like it was himself tonight.
2: Nah, before the injury, Brogdon had 6 carries for only 3 yards. So the kick is away to the 15. It'll be returned by the Raiders. Antonio Dukes, who's had a couple of nice kickoff returns tonight. This one will be out to his own 36-yard line, and the Raiders will try to get a consolation score with just under 5 minutes remaining here in our final period of play.
3: Now just trying to get the offense going and save some face here, work for next week.
2: And the unfortunate thing is the defense needs some work. It's been back-to-back weeks now in which they've given up 40 or more to the opposition. And this after we thought, really, you know, through the first 3 weeks, defense looked really good.
3: Strength of the team.
2: Yeah. And they put together a fantastic performance at Massillon Perry, virtually shutting out the Panthers, giving up only 7 points late in that game. So Elias Johnson stays in at quarterback. First down for the Raiders. He'll keep it himself, cutting it up the field at the 40. Johnson out over the 42. He'll get ahead to the 43-yard line. So that'll be a gain of 7 for Johnson. He now has 11 yards rushing on the 3 carries. So we'll get to see a little bit out of Elias Johnson, the junior who will take over for James Jones a year from now. Raiders looking at a 2nd down and 3. 3.5 minutes to play in the game. Harding down 40-7. Run by Elijah Phillips, but he's caught in the backfield here. The high snap to Johnson really threw that off. Phillips had nowhere to go. Elijah Phillips thrown down in the backfield. He also was tackled awkwardly, but they'll throw him down back at the 40. So he'll lose 3 yards on that attempt. Phillips now 25 yards carrying on 9 attempts. Down to 3 minutes remaining in our game. Harding with a 3rd down and 6. Ball spotted far hash at the 40. Again, the Raiders are home next week to play host to Toledo Scott. For Ursuline, they're heading to Farrell a week from yesterday. Johnson going to keep it himself. 40, 45, midfield, stumbles into Irish territory and upended at the 44. Nice tackle by Josh Hanasek. But Elias Johnson with a great run to give the Raiders a 1st down.
4: Gets it down into the 44 of Ursuline. 1st and 10, Raiders.
2: Gain of 16 by Johnson. So now the ball at the 44 of Ursuline.

0: And we're back to the ground. Not much doing this time around. Phillips again, the ball carry to the 40. Going to give him a gain of 4. His 10th carry of the night. Ball spotted Farhash inside of 2 minutes left to play in the game. Raiders with a 2nd down and 6 now from Ursuline's 40-yard line. Trips to the near side for Harding. Johnson looking to the far side, though. Fires and throws it too tall. Intending his pass for Asa Coleman. Johnson's first pass attempt of the year. And the Raiders now have a 3rd down with 1:25 left in the game, trailing Ursuline 40-7. Harding in no hurry here. Looking at a 3rd down and 6. They'll bring Levez Powell into the game. Ball remains on the far hash. Parker will come to the near sideline, wide to the right. Twins on each side. Pass over the middle, caught by Parker. Nope, in and out of his hands. Nice ball delivered by Elias Johnson, but Parker couldn't grab it at the 27-yard line.
1: Yeah, real good pass. Hit him right in the hands. I think he just took his eyes off it again.
0: Johnson throws a hard ball.
1: Yeah.
0: I mean, he's got a fastball. I mean, he's not, that ball's not fluttering when he lets it go. But Kai Parker unable to snag that ball, and now Harding with a 4th down and 6 with under 25 seconds to go. There is a half-second difference between the game clock and play clock. We're down to 13 seconds to go in the game. Harding with a 4th and 6 from the Ursuline 40. If they take the snap, and they will, it'll be the last play of the game. Bad snap. Chases Johnson all the way back to his own 41-yard line. He'll snag the ball there, and that's a fitting way for this one to end. As Johnson goes back, losing 19 yards on the final play of the game. The final tonight for Mollenkopf, it was Ursuline 40 and Warren Harding 7. The Raiders have now dropped 2 in a row. They slipped to 2-3 overall for the Irish. They have now won 2 in a row, and they improved to 3-2 on the season. Again, your final tonight, Ursuline 40 and Warren Harding 7. When we return, we'll have our post-game show brought to you by the Macreedus Law Firm on the Warren Harding Raiders Radio Network.
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5: 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Once again, here are your hosts, Panthers legends Nick Frankos, Greg Bumbu, Steve Lukow, and Hall of Fame broadcaster Rob Schmidt.
0: Well, Ursuline comes to town and promptly knocks off Warren Harding after these two teams did not play a year ago because of the Irish scandal that canceled their season. But Ursuline makes up for it tonight as they pound the Raiders 40-7 to win their second straight and send Harding to its second consecutive loss here at home. And the Irish struck quickly as they scored three first quarter touchdowns. They wasted little time and showed exactly what they were bringing to tonight's table as they go 80 yards with the opening kickoff in just three plays. It was Vinny Fetko running all three times. His final run was a 20-yard scamper into the end zone, and Ursuline led 7-0. The Raiders end up going 3-and-out on their opening possession of the game, and that was a problem throughout most of the first quarter because Ursuline got it right back at the 24. They traveled 76 yards in nine plays. This time they went to the air as Patrick Reardon found Jordan Stegenga for a 7-yard touchdown pass, and the Irish were on top 14-0. The Raiders again went 3-and-out. Couldn't get anything going offensively in that opening quarter. They were stuck in mud. In the meantime, Ursuline was running up and down the field after grabbing a punt. They went 78 yards in 16 plays. This time around, it was Zaylin Struther going in from 6 yards out. Extra point was no good, but yet Ursuline was on top 20-0 by the end of the first quarter. Raiders got their only touchdown of the night on the opening drive of the second period when they began at the Ursuline 49-yard line. The Irish tried a squib kick. The Raiders made him pay by scooping it up on the run and getting good field position, and it paid off. They traveled 49 yards in 8 plays. They went to the air for the touchdown as James Jones found Levez Powell for a 23-yard strike. Extra point was good, but that would be the Raiders' only points of the night. They trailed 20-7. Neither team scored for the remainder of the period. And really where this game turned was at the early portion of the third quarter. Harding got the kickoff to start the half. They took over at their own 49. They drove it down to the 2, and they had a first and goal to go and could not score. Ursuline stopped Elijah Phillips at the 1 on the 4th down and goal to go attempt, and Ursuline had dodged a bullet with a goal line stand that eventually gave them the win here tonight. They took over on the 1, did a good job of driving down the field, looked like they were going to score, but a deflected pass was intercepted by Warren Harding's Joseph Daniel. Yet the Raiders couldn't capitalize and turn the ball back over to Ursuline on down at the Raiders' 30, and the Irish cashed in to start the fourth quarter on a run by Vinny Fetko. It was from a yard out, but the lead had now ballooned to 27-7 at that stage of the game, and it quickly turned again. Harding couldn't do anything offensively. They were forced to punt. Ray Jabby grabs it at his own 34 and returns the punt 66 yards for the score. And just like that, Ursuline scores two quick ones, and now the lead had ballooned to 34-7. The Raiders then, on their next possession, fumble it away. Ursuline takes over on the Raiders' 20-yard line, and they cash in. Another touchdown run by Vinny Fetko. It accounts for the game's final points as Ursuline scores 20 points in the first quarter, 20 in the fourth, as they roll to the 40-7 win here tonight. Greg, that's going to be a tough one for the Raiders to bounce back. You know they're resilient, and the coaching staff will have them ready for Tulio Scott, but a disappointing outcome tonight.
1: Yeah, it was disappointing because we felt we could, I'm sure the coaching staff and players felt they could compete after looking at the film. But Ursuline brought something tonight. They brought, you know, they were hyped, and Fetko's a ball player, and so is Reardon. You know, and when you got a backup quarterback that can do what Sandusky's doing on the field offensively and defensively, you know, especially, and the same goes for Fetko. That little three-person tandem is a wrecking crew, man. They're a good football team.
0: No, they really are. And, you know, and you wonder, but you look at their schedule, it's much like Harding's. It's a meat grinder. I mean, their two losses were to Columbus DeSales and Columbus Watterson. And we talked about it in the pregame. Watterson expected to either win the Division II state championship or definitely compete. So, you know, both these teams play difficult schedules. It prepares you for certain nights, but for Irish, it prepared them a little bit better for this matchup this evening.
1: Well, and that's kudos to the coaching staff and Coach Stevens. Comes from a great family of athletes. you know, in LeBray High School, and you know, played football for Ken himself. His two boys play major college football, one at Yale and one at Missouri. So, you know, this is a family, a football family and an athletic family. And Ursuline's very lucky to have him. And he took the challenge on to, you know, resurrect this program. And he certainly has.
0: When we come back, we'll take a look at our final statistics as our postgame show rolls along. 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
0: And our final statistics served to you by Di Lucia's on Elm Road in Warren. The final tonight for Mullenkopf, Ursuline 40, Warren Harding 7. The Raiders totaled 75 yards rushing tonight on 29 attempts. They did much better in the second half. The Raiders ran the ball 20 times in the second half for 58 yards after picking up only 17 yards rushing in the first half on 9 carries. Through the air, James Jones tonight was 6 for 14 for 67 yards. Elias Johnson was 0 of 2 through the air as he came in to relieve Jones late in the game. So overall, the two quarterbacks for Warren Harding tonight go 6 of 16 for 67 yards passing. Harding was just 1 for 6 for just 7 yards passing in the second half. So overall, the Raiders tonight ran 45 plays from the line of scrimmage for 142 yards in total offense. This after they had really rolled up some big numbers a week ago in that shootout with Maslin Jackson. The Raiders totaled 77 yards rushing tonight and 65 through the air. in the second half. Actually, I take that back. 77 total yards in the first half, 65 total yards in the second half. The Raiders picked up 142 yards in offense tonight, again on 45 plays from the line of scrimmage. Raiders tonight were flagged twice for 30 yards. They had one turnover. That was a fumble in the second half, and Jerron Edmonds punted three times tonight for an average of a little bit more than 38 yards per boot. Ursula, in the meantime, offensively, ran the ball 39 times tonight for 238 yards in the first half. They picked up 149 yards rushing on 22 carries. It picked up 89 more yards on the ground in the second half on 17 attempts, and again gathered 238 yards rushing tonight. Through the air, they stuck with Patrick Reardon the entire game. He ends up going 19 of 29 for 202 yards. Did a lot of his work in the first half, and he was 16 of 24 for 161. Didn't have to throw much in the second half. He was 3 of 5 for 41 yards, but again, throws for 202 tonight. Overall, Ursuline takes 68 snaps from center and rolls up 440 yards in offense. They put up 310 in the first half alone. And again, the Raiders, after giving up 531 yards a week ago to Maslin Jackson's offense, they give up 440 to Ursuline here tonight. The Irish were flagged eight times for 58 yards. They, too, had one turnover. That was an interception thrown by Patrick Reardon that was intercepted by Harding's Joseph Daniel. The Irish didn't punt the entire night. They didn't have to. They either went for it and didn't turn it over, and then turned it over on downs, or they scored. But they did not have to punt this evening. Individually for the Raiders, they were led on the ground tonight by Elijah Phillips, who took over for the injured Mekhi Brogdon. Phillips ran the ball 10 times for 29 yards tonight. In the meantime, leading ball carrier was Vinny Fetko. He led Ursuline's attack, lugged the ball 24 times for 180 yards and scored three touchdowns. His counterpart, Zaylin Strother, picked up 50 yards rushing on 13 carries. He had one touchdown. Leading receivers tonight for Ursuline's, Dale Peterman had four catches for 43 yards. Ray Javi had four catches for 56 yards. Also, Ethan Sandusky had four grabs for 51 yards. Those are your final statistics brought to you by our friends at DeLucia. It adds up to an Ursuline win tonight by a final of 40-7 over Warren Harding. We'll have more as we come back to Mullenkopf with our postgame show brought to you by the Macreedus Law Firm here on the Warren Harding Raiders Radio Network.
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0: On the high school football scoreboard built by DeSalvo Construction, tonight's high school football scoreboard shows several interesting scores here tonight. Let's run through them. These are finals. Boardman stays winless. They were off to a 7-0 lead but could not hold it. The Spartans are beaten by Cuyahoga Valley Christian Academy tonight, 28-7. Austintown Fitch rolls over Butler, Pennsylvania, 77-6. Farrell gets a 25-14 win over Wilmington. That is Ursuline's next opponent. The Steelers are up next for Ursuline. In the meantime, Garrettsville Garfield blanks champion tonight, 53-0. Those are the couple other finals for you. South Range gets a win over Struthers by a final of 56-6. West Branch shuts out Marlington, 42-0. These games are in progress. Third quarter, Camel on top of Louisville, 20-8. Second quarter, at last look, Canfield owned a 28-7 lead over Youngstown. Southeast owns a 21-14 lead over Crestview in the third quarter. They're also in the third, where Girard and Sugar Creek Garraway are tied at 21. In the fourth quarter, Poland winning a shootout against Hubbard, leading 35-24. In the third quarter, Niles owns a 14-3 lead over Lakeview. Heading to the fourth quarter, it's Liberty 14, Brookfield 8, also in the third quarter. Latonia on top of Matthews, 28-21. McDonald blitzing Western Reserve in the third quarter, 38-8. They've moved to the fourth quarter with Salem trailing Beaver Local. The battle of the unbeatens right now. The Beavers on top, 21-16. Springfield blanking Waterloo, 40-0 at last look as they get set to start the second half. Also at the break, Valley Christian with a 7-0 lead over Wellsville, and they move close to the second half where Columbiana trails Woodmore 21-7. Youngstown Cardinal Mooney plays tomorrow at 1 o'clock against Akron Buchtel. Last night, Warren Kennedy blitzed Grand Valley, winning 42-14, and Hickory knocked off Titusville over in Western Pennsylvania 48-7 last night. 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We still have more to come as we return to Mollenkopf Stadium with more of our postgame show, brought to you by the McCreadys Law Firm here on the Warren Harding Raiders Radio Network.
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0: Well, that goes without saying, a big thank you to all of our sponsors of tonight's Warren Harding football game. 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And okay, so you're halfway through the season, Greg. You've got some big opponents coming up. I mean, there's still plenty of points out there, but what do you do now in the short term to right the ship?
1: Well, you got big issues. I mean, the biggest issue is Brogdon being potentially hurt for next week. He's our bell cow back. Yeah. So, you know, the emotional side is enough. Now you add injuries on top of that. You know, we've got some winnable games. We definitely have some winnable games. You know, 5-5 is not out of the question. 6-4 is going to be awful tough. So we've got to win the ones we should. You know, we've got to get Asia Burst going. That's somebody that's, you know, whether we got him on offense or defense, we've got to get him moving a little bit and be a factor in these games. And, you know, the kids, the seniors and the starters got to step up.
0: And, you know, when you look, if you're going to throw the ball, it's not always on the quarterback. There were a lot of drops tonight. Probably too many drops for the coaching staff. I mean, that kills drives as much as a penalty does.
1: Yep.
0: I thought that's got to be corrected. They still have done a good job of protecting the football, really only gave away the one fumble late in the game. Got to tackle better probably moving forward. I'm sure Coach Richardson will echo that next week when we talk to him prior to the game against Toledo Scott.
1: Right. And, you know, Ursland came to play.
0: They did.
1: You know, it's a big kudos to the coaching staff at Ursland and the players that, you know, they realized the importance and the magnitude of this game, and they came ready from the opening kickoff on.
0: Well, we've seen the Raiders come from behind a lot this year. They came from behind to beat Youngstown. They came from behind to nearly beat Jackson. They just didn't have it in them tonight to overcome that early 20-point deficit in the first quarter as Ursland rolls to the 40-7 win. When we come back, we'll say goodbye as we return to Mollenkopf Stadium one last time following this on the Warren Harding Raiders Radio Network.
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2: 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Don't interfere in my life. I've got life here, God, and I don't need anybody. I can take care of things. That's a fool. That is a fool.
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4: Well, the Irish have now beaten the Raiders five consecutive times. Remember, the two teams did not play last year, but Ursuline won the 2021 meeting. They beat Harding again in 2022, followed that with wins in 2023, and then 2 years ago in the last meeting between these two squads when Ursuline shut out Harding 35-0. The Irish have now strung together five consecutive wins over Warren Harding, and that includes their victory tonight over the Raiders. And next week, you get to right the ship. You meet Toledo Scott, a team you haven't seen in a long time. Coming into tonight, they were 0-4. So it's an opportunity for the Raiders to end this three-game homestand on an up note and really build some momentum heading into a very, very physical and a very demanding final four games of the season.
5: Yeah, it's a must-win. You talk about must-wins. Game six, it's a must-win. The unfortunate part about it's not going to get us a whole lot of computer parts.
4: Correct.
5: Yet. Maybe it maybe helps down the line, but at this point, it's not going to help us a whole lot, but it's going to help us mentally.
4: No, you're right. It's going to help you mentally because it's got to get you ready because you still got, after Boardman, you're looking at Mooney, Maslin, Fitch.
6: Yep.
4: Three teams that are right now playing at the best in the area. Well, remember, you can always listen to Jim Michaels' morning news show covering Warren and Trumbull County on 1570 AM and 97.7 FM for game recaps and previews of those upcoming opponents. You can also visit Jim's website at allyouneedtoknow.com for updates throughout the week. This has been the postgame show presented by the Macreedus Law Firm. Tonight's game is a copyrighted broadcast of the Warren G. Harding Raiders Radio Network. Thanks to our executive producers, Lenny George and Carl Bloom. Technical assistance from Jimmy Georgiadis and Josh Booth, Executive Director Bruce Burge, our color analyst, as always, Greg Bumbu, and I'd like to thank you most of all for listening. My name is Rob Schmidt. Remind you to play it straight, say no to drugs. The final once again from Mollenkopf Stadium. It was Ursuline 40 and Warren Harding 7. With that, it's time to get us out of here. Good night, everyone.
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Welcome to today's edition of Time in the Vineyard with pastor-teacher Jeff Toring. 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

0: and all families of the earth will be blessed. That seed began with Abraham. The seed of the blessed of the Lord and their offspring with them. It shall come to pass that before they call, I will answer, and while they are yet speaking, I will hear. And then, of course, the famous verse, the wolf and the lamb shall feed together. They'll lie down. There's a couple other places of Scripture that talks about there will be no more carnivorous animals. The curse will be lifted. The wolf, the lamb, even the snake shall feed together, and the lion shall eat straw like the bullock. But the dust shall be the serpent's meat. There still will be that, so that we know, watch, remember, in the new heaven and new earth, that won't be so. But in the millennium, it will. Dust will be the serpent's meat to remind us, although Satan himself is locked for 1,000 or about 990 years. He's loosed for a spell. They shall not hurt nor destroy all my holy mountains, saith the Lord. That's the kingdom. That's the Davidic kingdom. That is the promise that is coming to us. That is the one that was universally believed up until about 400 AD when the Catholic Church butchered it. Everyone believed it. Go back and look it up under Constantine or Augustine. It's historical. You can see the Catholic Church butchering the truth through time. And then the reformers who were Catholics held on to it. That is the kingdom that was promised. But then you would say, well, why haven't we seen it though? Why? That is the question. Does Israel currently belong in the land or not? Because that's what people are arguing, and that's unfortunate, but they are. But it's a good question. I think it needs to be addressed. Why haven't we seen any of this then? It's been 2,000 years. Well, let's go over to Deuteronomy 28. Now, this is going to answer the whys. That's what we're trying to do. We're going to build unification within Christianity by answering the why and the how. Why? Deuteronomy 28. Now, this is connecting with yet last week's message. So if you missed it, you missed it. It shall come to pass, if thou shalt hearken diligently unto the voice of the Lord thy God, to observe and to do all his commandments, which I command thee this day, that is called not justification, but sanctification. This isn't grace alone, faith alone. This is doing, grace and works, yielding. To observe and to do all his commandments, which I command thee this day, that the Lord thy God will set thee on high above all nations of the earth. If you will do this, this is what he's promising to do. This is based on the Mosaic covenant, deeds, works. The Abrahamic covenant is unconditional and grace. Again, we dealt with that last week, so I don't want to park. All these blessings shall come upon thee. They will overtake thee if thou shalt hearken unto the voice of the Lord thy God. And then he goes on with the blessings. Blessed shalt thou be in the city. Blessed shalt thou be in the field. And blessed and blessed and blessed if you do. Because it's not the doctrine of justification. It is the doctrine of sanctification. Now, in that doctrine, you have to go down to verse 15. But it shall come to pass, if thou wilt not hearken unto the voice of the Lord thy God, and to do observe, to do all his commandments and his statutes, which I command thee this day, that all these curses shall come upon thee and overtake thee. Cursed shalt thou be in the city, cursed shalt thou be in the field, cursed shall thy basket and thy store, cursed the fruit of thy body. You know, I lost a family because I taught that. They were so offended, they left. This is the authority. You argue with what's being said here? Too bad. He goes down through these curses, down into minute that we stop reading them because it's like, good night, I can't even deal with it. But look what he says in 47 of the same chapter, Deuteronomy 28:47. because thou servest not the Lord thy God with joyfulness and with gladness of heart for the abundance of all things. They were blessed beyond measure. They were like Americans. We are blessed beyond measure. I've said this before. Our homeless people in America are overweight. But you didn't serve with joy and you didn't serve with gladness. Not only did you break the law, you whined and complained, murmured. Therefore shalt thou serve thine enemies, which the Lord shall send against thee in hunger and in thirst and nakedness. And in want of all things, he shall put a yoke of iron upon thy neck until he has destroyed you. Now look. And the Lord shall bring a nation against you from afar, from the end of the earth, as swift as the eagle flieth. That is exactly what happened when Nebuchadnezzar came. Why did Nebuchadnezzar and the Babylonians invade Israel? Because they broke the law. Because they were relying on self-righteousness. They were relying on the Mosaic covenant. They weren't relying on the Abrahamic covenant. They were relying on the Mosaic covenant. And if you want to live self-righteously, go ahead. Pay the price. A nation, it says in verse 50, a fierce nation, a fierce countenance. In verse 52, look at the details of the Babylonian invasion. He shall besiege thee. There was a siege that was so bad that eventually they broke out in cannibalism. That is the Mosaic covenant. Now, we haven't had a kingdom since then. There has not been a king in Israel since then. They tried a little bit with Ezra, remember, and Nehemiah. There was some trying going on. But there was no king. They failed miserably because most of the people didn't come home because they were worried more about their money than the Lord.
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2: News this hour from Town Hall, I'm Keith Peters in Washington. President Trump has signed the Russia sanctions bill into law.
3: The measure was a priority for Republican Senator Lindsey Graham, who had just returned from Ukraine when he died unexpectedly in July. Senate co-author Richard Blumenthal spoke Wednesday evening after the measure was passed in the House by a large bipartisan margin.
4: This bill has scorching sanctions on oligarchs, financial institutions, energy companies, and the rest. And it has tariffs limited and targeted to the major purchasers, five of them, of Russian oil and gas and the enablers. And it has a crackdown on the shadow fleet.
3: Jennifer King, Washington.
2: The saga continues over who paid for part of President Trump's eldest son's wedding.
5: Donald Trump Jr. and socialite Bettina Anderson got married in the Bahamas in May. It was bankrolled in part by Umar Kremlev, who has close ties to Russian President Vladimir Putin.
6: And I've heard of many people given wedding parties. Maybe he didn't do a background check.
5: At the White House, President Trump said he heard about Kremlev paying partially for the event a little while ago and asked his son about it.
6: With all of that being said, I understand that Don's paid him back.
5: The president was not at his son's wedding. Ed Donahue, Washington.
2: President Trump, speaking with reporters in the Oval Office, says he is banning CNN, MS Now, and Politico because they only publish negative stories about him.
6: They purposely write negative news, and they do that because they want to try and diminish the Republicans and a Republican administration. And honestly, we've done a fantastic job. Look at the numbers. Look at the economic numbers.
2: A mixed day on Wall Street as the Dow was down by 95 points. The NASDAQ rose 104. The S&P 500 advanced 12. More at townhall.com.
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3: The Nobel Peace Prize winner Elie Wiesel is a survivor of the Holocaust and an outspoken opponent of injustice in all its forms. About the individual's role in preventing injustice, he has written, "There may be times when we are powerless to prevent injustice, but there must never be a time when we fail to protest." In biblical days, God sent prophets to speak out against injustice, and they were persecuted. Even God's own son was a victim of injustice for which he paid with his life. Speaking out can be costly in the short term, but remaining silent may ultimately cost everything. This is David Jeremiah, encouraging you to get on the road to new life. 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
8: You were watching it on the news night after night. The rise of Islamization and Islamists taking places of leadership both in the United States and in Europe, Australia, and elsewhere. 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
8: Because of the fascination with the end times, we tend to forget that the spirit of the Antichrist is already here. It's among us. The Antichrist with capital A is yet to be revealed. But the Antichrists with small a is every false teacher and every false teaching that we have today.
9: When anyone brings up the Antichrist, confusion comes right on its heels. And then the guessing starts, muddying the truth by focusing on the who rather than on the heart of the gospel. Up next on Leading the Way, Dr. Youssef takes you right to what God reveals in His Word, cutting out all the confusion that comes through speculation. To allow just as much time as possible, let's listen now to a message Dr. Youssef is calling The Reckoning.
8: Today we come to chapter 12 and 13, and we deal with an individual known as Antichrist. Turn with me, please, chapter 12, book of Revelation, beginning in verse 1. John calls this Antichrist, he called him the beast. But we also meet other symbolic figures, a multi-headed dragon and all of this stuff, and I'm going to demystify it by the power and the grace of God very soon. And here in chapter 12, we meet a woman clothed with the sun and the moon at her feet, and her head
10: is crowned with 12 stars. Now, many of you remember Joseph's dream, the one that got him into trouble with his brothers. And his dream was very simply that his father, Jacob, was the sun, and his mother, Rachel, was the moon, and then the 12 brothers, the tribes of Israel, the stars, and they're all bowing to him because Joseph is the type of Christ. The woman here is no other than Israel, who later became the new Israel of God, according to Galatians 6:16. The church is the new Israel of God. The church is the elect of God from every tribe and every nation and every corner of the globe. Verse 6, John tells us that the church flees to the wilderness, to a place where God prepared, and there God nourished his church for 1,260 days or 3.5 years. That's why some of my friends who say that the rapture is going to come after 3.5 years of the Antichrist rule. Some said we got before, some said we'll be halfway, others said we're going to go through it. Take your pick. I'm not going to argue with you. It's okay by me. You're not going to lose your salvation either way. In verse 7, Satan goes to war against Michael and the angels of the Lord. Now, I need to stop here and give you a principle about prophetic writing that will help you when you read other prophetic writings like Isaiah and Ezekiel and Daniel and certainly Revelation. In prophetic writing, you find that the past and the present and the future are written side by side. I want to explain that. In this very passage, in the chapter, you get the past, the present, and the future right, all side by side. You see that in Isaiah. When I ask about the current problem and asking about salvation now, this is 700 years before Christ, and what does the word comes from the Lord? A word of prophecy. The virgin shall have a child. He's talking about the future. And so you get the past, the present, and the future all together. And here in Revelation 12:7. After he talks about Satan being thrown out of heaven, which is the what? Past. He talks about Satan currently being defeated, which is present. And then he speaks about the ultimate defeat of Satan, which is in the future. You see them side by side. The war in heaven has already taken place, and Satan got thrown out of heaven. Verse 9, the great dragon was heralded down. And then he wants to make sure that you know what the dragon, who the dragon is. It's a symbolic term. He goes on to say, look at the verse 9. It's the same as the ancient what? Serpent. He is the same as Satan. He is the same as the devil. It's a different names for the same person. Now listen to me. If you ever doubted the Genesis account of creation, I hope after what I'm going to tell you, you never got to doubt it again. First, the Lord Jesus Christ, through whom and for whom the whole world was created. And he was there at the creation of the world. He affirmed the Genesis account. Do you think the integrity of Jesus, if it wasn't true, he would have said, oh, no, guys, you don't understand. Adam and Eve were symbolic figures. No, he affirmed them. He said, as it was said in Matthew 19. The second thing is here in the book of Revelation, the scripture makes it clear again. We refer to Satan as the serpent. He's the same one who tempted Adam and Eve in the garden. Verse 10, a voice in heaven says, now have come the salvation and the power and the kingdom of our God and the authority of his Christ, for the accuser has been heralded down. Praise God. Here's that present again. What do you mean by the accuser? Well, because of Jesus' victory now on the cross, we can have victory over Satan. Amen? Amen? Even when we fall and stumble, when we repent and turn to the Lord, he forgives us and gives us victory. How does this accuser works? When I fall and stumble, and I do, don't get uppity, you do too. Yeah. What happens? Satan, in the courts of heaven, says, see? See? What a hypocrite he is. He says one thing, he does another. See? At that moment, my defense attorney leaps to his feet, and he's the best in the business. Now, defense attorneys, don't get offended, but he's better than you ever hope to be. He is the best. 1 John 2:1 says, if anybody does sin, we have an advocate, a defense attorney, who speaks to the Father in our defense, Jesus Christ, the righteous one. You see? My advocate jumped to his feet and he says, Father, I died on the cross for Michael. I redeemed him by my blood. My righteousness is his righteousness. His repentance is the mark of his salvation. And God the Father bangs the gavel and he said, case dismissed. Amen. That's how you can think about it. Amen. Beloved, listen to me. One of Satan's most cruel strategies is he accuses us in our thoughts. He whispers, Harry, you've sinned again, haven't you? You are worthless. You're going to ask for forgiveness again? Do you think you can be used again? See, he attacks us in our thoughts, but he pretends as if he's the Holy Spirit. Remember, he's a faker. Remember, he's the counterfeiter. And he's not going to come to you and say, I'm Satan and I'm doing that. No, no, no. He's going to come and sound like the voice of the Holy Spirit. And that's why, beloved, listen to me. I want to tell you this. You must learn at any cost to distinguish between the conviction of the Holy Spirit and the accusation of Satan. You don't have a choice. If you want to live in victory, you must be able to make the distinction. You say, well, how I do this? Listen carefully. I'll help you. The Holy Spirit urges you to repent and turn to God. Satan beats you down and he tries to keep you away from God. Well, you've sinned, you might as well stay in sin. When you hear the voice of Satan, change your channel. Begin to praise God for his salvation. Begin to praise God for his redemption. Begin to praise God for his grace. Go to God in prayer. Claim the blood of the Lamb. Ask the Holy Spirit to cleanse you. Ask the Holy Spirit to send Satan scurrying, and he will. Now we come to the chapter that many of you have been waiting for. Chapter 13. And it is the chapter that reveals to us Satan's most evil creation. Not one of, no, the most evil creation of Satan is the beast, aka the Antichrist. The beast rises from the sea, which means he comes from humanity. He's a human being. Don't miss the family resemblance between Satan and the Antichrist. While the Antichrist is a human being, yet he's completely possessed by Satan. He will be filled with Satan's ability, persuasive ability, deceptive abilities. In verses 3 and 14 of chapter 13, the Antichrist will be wounded, perhaps by some sort of an assassination attempt, but he's going to be healed quickly by satanic magic. And because of this apparent miracle, the whole world is going to bow to the Antichrist. Who is like the beast? Who can make war against him? We are helpless. I want to say, speak for yourself. I want you to hear this very clearly. Because of our fascination by the end times, and some people are obsessed by it, almost paralyzed, and they don't serve all they do all day long. That's not healthy. Others don't really give it much thought. That's not healthy either. We've got to have a balanced approach. But because of the fascination with the end times, we tend to forget that the spirit of the Antichrist is already here. It's among us. The Antichrist with capital A is yet to be revealed. But the Antichrist with small a is every false teacher and every false teaching that we have today. 1 John 2:18, the apostle said, you have heard that the Antichrist is coming. Even now, many Antichrists have come. Who are these Antichrists? Thank God I don't have to answer that question. The scripture gives us the answer. We don't have to speculate. These are the people who deny the divinity of Jesus Christ, who deny the Father and the Son. Beloved, listen to me. Anyone who teaches that Jesus is one of many ways to God is an antichrist with a small a. Anyone who denies Jesus' claim to be the only way to the Father and to heaven and to salvation is an antichrist with a small a. Anyone who says that other religions are equally divine, just like the Christian faith, is an antichrist with a small a. And you know, and I know, this view of many paths to God has infected many an evangelical church today. Here's my personal conviction. Always make a distinction between an opinion or a thought and the Word of God. I never want to mislead you. This is a personal opinion that I personally believe that this Antichrist teaching with a small a that has infected many an evangelical church, many a mega church, is Satan's way of softening the ground, getting the ground ready for the Antichrist with a capital A. The Antichrist with capital A eventually will become a powerful world leader with some religious overtones. Only in 1 John 2:18 that he is revealed as the Antichrist. I know you notice that. But in 2 Thessalonians 2:3, Paul calls him the man of lawlessness and the son of destruction. In the book of Daniel, and in the words of the Lord Jesus in Matthew 24, they talk about him, a world leader who causes an abomination. The Antichrist will pretend to be a man of peace for a short period of time. Then he's going to renege and show his true color, and he's going to be so horrendous. Just as Jesus the Christ is full expression of God the Father, the Antichrist will be the full expression of Satan. Remember in John 14:9, Jesus said, "He who has seen me has seen the Father." Anyone who's going to see the Antichrist would have seen Satan. In the same way, there is a contrast between our Lord Jesus Christ and the Antichrist. And that's why the term Antichrist came into being. Jesus is the only one of God, the Holy One of God. The Antichrist is a lawless one of Satan. Jesus is the man of sorrow. The Antichrist is a man of sin. Jesus came from heaven. The Antichrist comes from the abyss. Jesus came in the name of the Father. The Antichrist will come in his own name. Jesus came as a servant. The Antichrist will claim to be God. The world rejected Jesus, but the world will bow down and worship the Antichrist. Jesus is the Son of God. The Antichrist is the son of perdition. But here's something else you must know. All of these imageries about the claws of a bear and teeth of a lion and so forth. Remember, as I told you in the last message, these are imageries the Bible gives us in order to communicate something deeper. What is it? It's trying to tell us about the brutality and the savagery of that Antichrist. It's going to be incredible, beyond imagination. The dragon, Satan, will give the beast, the Antichrist, is going to give him his throne, is going to give him his power, is going to give him his authority. The beast will perform counterfeit miracles. Verse 6, he will openly blaspheme God. The Antichrist will make war against the Christians on that day. Probably, Christians will be backlisted. They will be unable to make a living. And we're beginning to see that now. Because everyone on the earth whose name is not written in the book of life will worship the beast. So the question I have, is your name written in the book of life? And then John writes Revelation 13, 9 and 10. Now please, if you have your Bible with you, underline those verses. They are really important verses. Let me read them to you first. He who has ear, let him hear. If anyone is to go into captivity he will go. If anyone is to be killed with the sword he will be killed. Now, many people really kind of find these words to be baffling. But I want to tell you, those words are some of the most precious jewels that are tucked into the Word of God. The Lord is saying to all those who are saved by the blood of Jesus Christ, whose name written in the book of life, they will be fearless in the face of persecution. That's what he's saying. Faithful believers will say, I'm not afraid of captivities. I'm not afraid of the sword. The Antichrist may kill my body, but he can never separate me from the love of God. But before Jesus returns, the Antichrist will rise and he will preach as if he is Christ. He'll preach a message of peaceful coexistence. A message of let's just be one big happy human family. Let's all just get under one tent. Have you ever seen the bumper sticker that says coexist? Yeah. As believers in Jesus Christ, we don't only respect people of other faith. No, no, no. We don't just tolerate them. No, no. We love them. You with me? We love them. That's our command of our Lord. We have no choice but to love them. But loving them compels me to lovingly but firmly say that there is no name under heaven given to men by which they must be saved. That is true love. That's true love. Is the Christian faith the only faith that teaches about the last days, the end times? No. Talk to some of the Orthodox Jews, they're waiting for their Messiah to come. Islam teaches that a powerful leader will rise in the last days. And the similarities between the biblical Antichrist and the Muslim Mahdi, or Messiah, or the guided one, is astounding. I told you, the devil knows the Bible. He knows the Bible. See, their Messiah or Imam Mahdi will be seen as savior who will lead the revolution to establish a global empire. The Mahdi will rule the earth as the final caliphate or successor to their prophet. Muslims believe that the Mahdi will appear at the same time of Jesus' return. And they believe that Jesus will return, but not as the Son of God. The Muslims see him as merely a prophet named Isa. Nonetheless, they believe Jesus will return, and they even call him Messiah. But listen carefully. They place the Mahdi, their Mahdi, over Jesus. They believe that Jesus will descend into Syria, east of Damascus, and he will assist the Mahdi in the ruling of the earth. After that comes the judgment. Listen carefully. When you read the writings, you'll discover that the Mahdi has all of the power and the authority of the Antichrist. Here is the interesting part regarding the relationship between the biblical Antichrist and the Islamic Mahdi. Both the Mahdi and the Antichrist will possess political and religious powers. Both will be worshipped as the head of one world religion. Like the Antichrist, the Mahdi will establish his capital in Jerusalem. From there, he will rule the world. The Bible said that the Antichrist will target Jews and Christians for destruction. The Islamic Mahdi will wage war against Jews and Christians. Those who will oppose the Antichrist will be executed. Those who will oppose the Mahdi will be executed. One of their ayatollah recently, Ayatollah Amini, said, the Mahdi will first offer the Jews and the Christian opportunity to convert. Those who convert will be spared, but if they do not, they will be killed. Listen to what Jesus said in Matthew 24:21. There will be great distress unequaled from the beginning of the world until now and never be equaled again. Daniel chapter 9, verse 27 said that the Antichrist will establish a covenant of seven-year peace with Israel. But halfway he reneges. 3.5 years later, he will turn against them, and he will defile Jerusalem with an abomination, causes a desolation. The hadith of Islam says that the Mahdi will make seven-year covenant with Israel. In the final seven verses, Revelation 13, John reveals a second beast. This one is more dangerous. The first beast is the Antichrist, and he rose from humanity. The second beast will rise from the earth, but this second beast will make sure that people of the earth worship the first beast. The second beast will perform miracles and bringing even down fire from heaven. And the reason the second beast, which is often referred to as the false prophet, he looks like a lamb because he will speak like a Christian. He will claim to be a Christian, but he will assist in the worship of the Antichrist. Islam said that Isa will assist the Mahdi. The Bible said that the false prophet will assist the Antichrist to establish a global domination. Beloved, that's not a coincidence. The devil knows the scripture better than many Christians. Satan knows the Bible. The false prophet will ensure the worship of the Antichrist. Everyone will be required to receive the mark of the beast. Those who refuse that mark will not be able to buy or sell. Last verse, chapter 13. This verse has baffled people for years. I want to demystify it for you. Verse 18. This calls for wisdom. If anyone has insight, let him calculate the number of the beast. For it is man's number. His number is 666. People have always been baffled by that number. It's not a secret code. It really isn't. I have been telling you throughout the series of messages that number 7 is the number of completion, is the number of perfection. And if a 7 is the number of completion and perfection, what looks like 7 but is not is number 6. If 7 represents Christ, 6 represents Satan. If 7 represents perfection, 6 represents wickedness and evil pretending to be perfection. If the Holy Trinity of God, Father, Son, and Holy Spirit would be referred to as 777, the unholy trinity of Satan, the Antichrist, and the false prophet would be 666. Let me leave you with these words. Every believer in Jesus Christ, you have nothing to fear. You have nothing to fear of Satan. You have nothing to fear of the Antichrist. You have nothing to fear of the false prophet. Your name is written in the book of life, not in pencil and eraser, but with the blood of the Lamb of God, Jesus Christ Himself.
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11: Hi, this is Radio Pastor Ernie Sanders, the voice of the Christian resistance. Edmund Burke, the statesman, once said that all that is necessary for evil to prevail is for good men to do nothing. Well, in fact, the Bible says in James 4:17, for those that know to do good and do it not, to them it is sin. If, in fact, you are a born-again Christian, then he that is in you is greater than he that is in the world. Shouldn't we act that way?
12: Quiet diplomacy. It requires moral clarity. On June 12, 1987, standing before the Brandenburg Gate in a divided Berlin.
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14: News this hour from Town Hall. I'm Ron Taylor. President Trump says the U.S., Denmark, and Greenland have made a deal over security.
15: President Trump says he has reached an understanding with Denmark that addresses U.S. security concerns over Greenland, saying the U.S. will be very protective of what he calls this large and highly strategic parcel of land. Denmark's prime minister confirmed a deal will be signed by three governments next week during the U.N. General Assembly. Trump says the agreement gives the United States permanent control over security in Greenland and that his administration will immediately begin developing a larger military presence there. Since the beginning of his second term, the president has repeatedly said he wants the U.S. to buy Greenland or take it over. The announcement suggests an understanding may have been reached that could bring an end to what has been viewed as an existential crisis by Denmark. Jennifer King, Washington.
14: The president also announcing yesterday that all 50 states will join in on a program set to provide most favored nation pricing to some drugs with the Medicaid program, bringing the net price of selected drugs down to prices paid in certain other countries. Mississippi Governor Tate Reeves says this plan to keep states' favored nation pricing on prescription drugs is so good, practically everyone joined in.
16: We put 50 governors in this room. I don't think we could all agree that today was Friday. But all 50 states are participating in this opportunity to cut prescription drug costs at the state level in Medicaid programs, and that speaks to how big of a deal this is.
14: Puerto Rico and the District of Columbia are included in the deal as well. CNN, MS Now, and Politico have no invite to the White House anymore due to the president saying he has banned them over what he calls as severe fake news and media bias. Real news and analysis found at townhall.com. I'm Ron Taylor.
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14: A truck driver and artist has gone viral for building a giant model of New York City. And as correspondent Julie Walker reports, it's something that most can actually see.
18: Truck driver Joe Mackin built a massive model of New York City out of balsa wood, cardboard, foam, and glue. It took him over 2 decades during his free time. His daughter told him, put it on TikTok. Then it went viral.
19: It's just a passion I've had, I mean, since I was a kid to do it. I went on a trip when I was in first grade, and I saw the panorama and the Queens Museum. And I remember talking to one of my classmates next to me. I said, you know what? I'm going to build one of these myself one day.
18: The model is 50 feet long and nearly 30 feet wide, covering all 5 boroughs and parts of New Jersey and Long Island, with more than 800,000 structures on it. It's on display at the Museum of the City of New York. Julie Walker, New York.
14: You'll find more stories and breaking news at townhall.com. Millions in Cuba are completely without power tonight as the country's power grid has completely shut down. Richard Boyd has an update for us.
20: The Cuban government announced the nationwide outage on its online site and gave the reason for it. Officials said they were activating service restoration protocols. The severe economic crisis in Cuba has been going on for 2 years now, with power grid collapses common, but worse since early this year. Richard Boyd reporting.
14: An investigation is underway after an F-16 Fighting Falcon military jet crashed in Michigan Thursday. The plane was part of the Texas Air National Guard's 149th Flight Fighter Wing that's been conducting training operations in the area. The pilot ejected safely and is hospitalized in stable condition. Residents within a mile of the crash in Grand Traverse County were ordered to evacuate. Michigan State Police say the evacuation was due to a hazardous chemical spill. You'll find more on these stories at townhall.com.
21: Why do we serve? 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No, there's not a person here that would have the capacity to say that. But we believe that when we are doing the work of the Lord is in the work.
22: 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Dr. Chappell highlights what the Apostle Paul shares our response should be in light of the truth of Christ's great victory. 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And while you're there, look for the children's book, Anyway and Always, written by Pastor Brian and his wife, Kathy. Through this book, the Chappells present the promise of the covenants fulfilled by Christ in a personal and meaningful way for young children to understand. Let's hear now from Dr. Brian Chappell as he shares the lesson, Receive.

we are being told here is a great victory that the apostle identifies multiple times as the gospel, which simply means good news. That's what gospel means. And yet it's being identified here by the victory of Jesus Christ, who being in very nature God, did not consider equality with God something to be grasped, but made himself nothing. And taking on the form of a human, he became obedient, even obedient to death on a cross. Wherefore God has highly exalted him, given him a name that is above every name, that at the name of Jesus, every knee should bow, every tongue confess that Jesus Christ is Lord. Now that's the principle. How does it get applied in our lives? Well, the way people celebrated when there was a cause of great victory among us. I mean, you just say, how are we supposed to respond to Christ's great victory? Well, how did we respond just naturally to a sports team's victory? You know what happened after the Cubs won. People cheered. They hugged. They high-fived. It didn't matter what town they come from. It didn't matter what race they were. It didn't matter what income they had. They delighted in each other. They gathered together around Wrigley, marching by 5 million people, ultimately to end up in Grand Park around the parade. Not only did they cheer in that way, they went to stores. At midnight, some of you went to stores after the victory to buy paraphernalia you don't need, but some of you are wearing even in this service. Because you became generous with the trophies of the victory you wanted to claim. And finally, even though you were tired and weary of your celebrating, you got up early the next day to go to work so that you could tease Cardinal fans and tell everybody about it. I mean, it all makes sense. When there's been a great victory, You want to express it in ways that are true to the reality that you are now experiencing. And that's precisely what the Apostle Paul is doing in this passage. He has just celebrated the great victory of the gospel. And now in the details with which he begins to talk about what people are doing in response, we begin to see what our response should be. What should we do in the light of this great victory of Jesus? We should love beyond all borders. I mean, just kind of think, when the great victory was declared in our neighborhood, fireworks started going off. And we turned on the TV and we saw people from large town and small town and black and white and rich and poor pouring out in the streets, going around Wrigley Field. Everybody was gathering together to celebrate. And what they were celebrating is what Paul mentions in just the opening words of this passage, verse 19. I hope in the Lord Jesus. Now, that language of being in the Lord Jesus is the closest capsule of the gospel you get in all the Bible. This notion that we are now united to Christ, we are in Christ Jesus. I mean, what I've tried to put in your minds, the image for this book of the Bible, is the Russian nesting dolls, that you have one inside another, that we are in Christ Jesus, which means we are surrounded by his righteousness. His identity has become ours. And the apostle says, my hope is in Christ Jesus, as though hope is not hope against hope. It is future confidence. It is faith forward. I actually have faith in my union with Christ. And why is that so important? Because he knows what's behind him. I was a persecutor of Christians. I murdered people thinking I was doing something for the Lord. I recognize there is much of shame and problem and difficulty in my life, but I'm in Christ Jesus. And that's my hope going forward. And Paul does not just celebrate his own union with Christ. He begins to celebrate God's union with those that are part of the union with him. After all, he says in verse 19, I hope in the Lord Jesus to send Timothy to you soon, so that I too may be cheered by news of you. Who is Timothy? The Philippians knew, verse 22. You know Timothy's proven worth, how as a son with a father, he has served with me in the gospel. Timothy? Don't you remember who Timothy was? His mother was a Jew, his father a Gentile Greek. He was
a half-breed in the thinking of the time, not acceptable in the Jewish community, not acceptable in the Greek community. A man without a country, a man without a home, a man without a family. And yet here is the Apostle Paul saying, he became as a son to me, and I his father. So that what we have celebrated already this day, the notion of adoption, that one without the ability to deserve it, without the ability to claim it, is made part of the family of God, is what Paul is doing when he says, you know, Timothy, he's proven his worth, though people think he's worth nothing. He's my son.

0: the unity they have in Christ and the trophy that we share together of the gospel. Is that real? Does it make sense? It makes sense by what the apostle is going to say in verse 25. He said, I have thought it necessary to send to you Epaphroditus, my brother and fellow worker and fellow soldier and your messenger and minister to my need. Epaphroditus apparently has been sent by the church at Philippi, who's a long way distant from Paul, who's in prison in Rome, to take a gift. Do you remember that Paul, even while he was in prison, had to pay for his own welfare? And so the Greek church, even though Paul hasn't been there in a long time, sends Epaphroditus, one of their leaders, with a gift to take care of Paul in Rome. Epaphroditus, name strange to us, but more strange to any Jew who would have thought that an Epaphroditus follower would come to Paul. Epaphroditus is the male version of the Greek god Aphrodite. Epaphroditus is named after a pagan deity, a deity of love and immorality. And now that same Epaphroditus is coming to Paul. And what we begin to see is Paul is receiving him and gives him these words of honor. Verse 25, he's my brother. The words in the Greek actually mean from the same womb. We come from the same place now. We were sinners, but we are now in Christ Jesus. We are of the same family. We are brothers together. And not just brothers, but he's my fellow worker. He's working with me in the sake of the gospel. Not only that, he's willing to suffer and fight for the gospel. He is my fellow soldier. Those who study these words say that this is wording of ascending importance, as though he was my brother. But more than that, he has the status to work with me. More than that, he goes to war with me. I value him that much. But after these words of ascending importance, there are words of increasing intimacy. And he's your messenger to me. But he's also been my minister. You sent him, but he's caring for me. As though what Paul is recognizing is, here is one who would normally have nothing to do with the Christian world, nothing to do with the God of Abraham, Isaac, and Jacob. And yet here he is, out of the same womb, working for the sake of the gospel, gathering together, and Paul is rejoicing in that. And with that is his concern even for Epaphroditus's health. Remember verse 30? He nearly died for the work of Christ. But God saved him so that I would not have sorrow upon sorrow. And even though he's been ministering to me, I'm going to send him back to you because I want you not to be anxious about him. So Paul begins to subvert his own interest to care for those at Philippi. Over and over again, he is saying, I'm going to love beyond boundaries. I want you to love beyond boundaries. Why would we do that? Because we're all rejoicing in the same thing. We have been made in Christ Jesus. He surrounds us now. He's our hope. He's our claim. And what we are about to do in just a few minutes is we are going to partake of this communion together. And when we do so, do you recognize what we are doing? We are gathering around communally as the same family saying, I need this. I'm in Christ Jesus. It's not my righteousness. It's not my provision that makes me right before God, but his. And everyone who gathers for the same provision is working across boundaries to express love for one another as each of us claims before one another. This is my hope too. This is what I claim too. Not my goodness, not my accomplishment, but what Jesus has done.
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1: I have a friend in Florida, a pastor named Ray Cortez, and he enjoys telling the account of the trainer that he works with at the local gym, who doesn't just train pastors. He said, my trainer also has the job of training a prostitute and a nun. The prostitute, going through a substance abuse program, became a believer and now worships in Ray's church. And Ray said, as the once prostitute began to experience what it meant to be in Christ Jesus, to recognize it was God's provision covering all of her shame, all of her sin, all the past, all the awkwardness, all the difficulty, that because she was in Christ Jesus, she wanted to tell more people. And the person that she most wanted to tell was the nun who was also working out in the gym. But the trainer said, even though she was a nun and had given her life to the work of Christ, she was constantly anxious, constantly afraid that she could not do enough, constantly aware that God had every right to judge her because of what was in her heart, if not was in their actions. And so the former prostitute began to witness over and over again about the peace of God that came from being in Christ Jesus. Now, Ray told that story with joy, but as he was telling it, what I began to recognize was, I am much more like the nun than I am like the prostitute. This is my job, my life given to the work of God, and yet so many times I get anxious and concerned. Have I done enough? Have I met people's expectations? Am I doing everything that's required? Is God going to be mad at me? And what helps me so much is that all of us gather around this table together and we keep reminding one another, it's okay, Brian. You can be at peace. We are in Christ Jesus. Me, you, every single one of us. And we testify that to one another. We not only say we are united to Christ, we're united to one another. And the purpose for that is that we would recognize we are adopted into the same family and we only have provision by the work of Jesus Christ. And we claim that before one another to give each other peace and hope and deep reminder that it's only by the work of Christ, nothing in us, but in Christ, I got everything. Everything I need for hope and future. Because he has put me in union with him. If you begin to celebrate that, what happens? You become remarkably generous. I mean, do you see how it happened with those at Philippi? How that happened with Epaphroditus? He's way away in Greece. The church could say to Paul, man, he's in prison, out of sight, out of mind. But instead, the church at Philippi begins to say, we want to send some money to the Apostle Paul. After all, he's our brother in Christ and he's doing ministry for the Lord and he needs to be taken care of. And so they take one of their own leaders. I mean, this will be to their own deprivation, funds that will be to their own hurt. And they begin to send them to Paul far away from them because they simply delight to do so. There's been a great victory. We want more people to know because I become so generous when I think there's been a great victory that I want to be a part of, that I want people to know about, that I want to tell people about. I want more to know about this. And it is the victory of Christ Jesus. And every time somebody comes into this church and recognizes God has made a way for me, not by my doing, but by his doing, we are celebrating that gospel. And that becomes a trophy of the grace of God as heart after heart after heart claims the goodness that shall never pass away. As people have generosity, having children in their homes, adopting children from across the seas, having foster kids, caring for those that they have no obligation to care for, but it is the joy of the gospel that's moving them. I want to show this trophy. I want to show what God has done in my heart, and we become generous beyond measure, generous beyond obligation, because we simply say, He has done great things for me. I want the world to see. And when we share in that way, that becomes the trophy that's wondrous because it never fades away as it is in the heart of a child, eternity preserved. And not only do we become generous beyond obligation, we begin to serve without strength. I mean, think what is happening here. If you look at every person that is mentioned in this passage, there is some great incapacity that is obvious. And yet people are serving nonetheless. The Apostle Paul, listen, he was a murderer. I mean, he is now in his own circles without any honor. And yet he believes that God is going to work him. Timothy, a man who all his life experienced only prejudice, shame, intolerance for his mixed heritage. Epaphroditus, somebody whose name is identified with a pagan Greek deity. And yet he comes to minister to Paul. The Philippians. You remember that church made up of Romans and Greeks and perhaps even a girl who used to be indwelt by a demon? And all of these people are united in wanting to serve now for the purposes of Christ. Why is that? Well, we know why that is. I mean, from the Cubs management, the day after the clinching game, there went out a tweet to all their fans, which says, according to the Cubs management, you now have an excused absence from work. Which, of course, meant absolutely nothing. Because everybody's going to work. Why are they going to work? They have to tease the Cardinal fans. They want to tell everybody, I'm going to work. I've got something great to do. I've got something great to tell. And so when we see Paul and we see Timothy and Epaphroditus and the Philippians who are in the harness wanting to serve the Lord, it's because they say, we want other people to know. We've got a great message to tell. We've got victory to make known. Well, if they're so incapacitated, where does that victory come from? Well, the words are so clear. Verse 19, Paul says, I hope in the Lord Jesus. Verse 24, I trust in the Lord. Verse 29, receive Epaphroditus in the Lord, for he nearly died for the work of Christ. Every single person identified is in the work of the Lord because they believe the Lord is in the work. Why do we serve? There's not a person here that could stand before the Lord and say, God, you ought to use me because I'm just such a perfect example of Christ. No, there's not a person here that would have the capacity to say that. But we believe that when we are doing the work of the Lord is in the work. And for that reason, I rejoice to see over and over again the people who come week after week after week to serve in the Sunday schools, the people who are part of Heartbeat Ministry, who are trying to help our church and couples in our whole community know what it means to express the love of God through adoption. There are the Monday morning crew who come here Monday after Monday after Monday to keep this church functioning. There are people who go down to Peoria Rescue Mission. There are people who are serving simply by having children in their own homes that they are nurturing with the gospel of Jesus Christ. And that for moms is their own calling to be faithful to the work of God. Say, I'm nurturing an eternal soul right here. And in believing that, to believe that there is wonderful, good work to do as we are called into service by the joy of our hearts and the celebration of the victory that is ours in Christ Jesus. I couldn't help but think of it this past week when I was listening to an interview with a church leader who is one of the Christian towns outside of Mosul. Do you remember? Where now there are troops going in to try to rescue from ISIS. And as that church leader was being interviewed, he identified that when ISIS, the radical Muslims, the terrorist Muslims, had come into their village, that they had put on every Christian home in Arabic the letter N. Do you know what it stands for? Nazarene. One who follows the Nazarene. Which actually is a wonderful gospel message. His identity is on my home. His identity is on my life. I am in the Nazarene. Nobody meant that. And in some ways, you recognize great suffering was happening through all the time of the occupation of ISIS. And so the interviewer said to the church leader, what was the most significant moment for you when you reclaimed your church from ISIS and were able to worship there again? The answer, the most significant and meaningful moment is when we raised the cross again. You know, something a little bit cynical in me said, well, why is that so great? I mean, after all, that's the sign of Jesus' death. Why is that hopeful? Said the man, because it reminds us that death and evil shall not have the final victory. Why is raising the cross that sign? Because the cross is empty. Because there's been a great victory. Because Christ has risen. Because He has provided. And because He has provided, we are in Christ Jesus for all eternity.
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13: Ronald Reagan understood that freedom sometimes requires more than quiet diplomacy. It requires moral clarity. On June 12, 1987, standing before the Brandenburg Gate in a divided Berlin, Reagan issued a direct challenge to Soviet leader Mikhail Gorbachev. "Mr. Gorbachev, tear down this wall." The Berlin Wall was more than concrete and barbed wire. It represented a system that restricted movement, divided families, and denied millions the freedoms Americans often take for granted. Reagan refused to treat that division as permanent. He understood that free nations must be willing to identify the difference between liberty and oppression, and have the courage to say so. 2 years later, the Berlin Wall fell. Freedom survives when people refuse to accept tyranny as inevitable. So when freedom is challenged today, will we have the courage to defend it with the same clarity?
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14: 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I'm David Jay, thanking you for joining us today as we listen, learn, and are challenged by God's Word, the Bible. What if one of the most neglected commands in Scripture isn't about what we do, but what we don't do? 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This September, Pastor Jack Hibbs is honored to feature Stop in the Name of God by his late friend Charlie Kirk. While Charlie was known for courageously speaking to the issues of our day, this book reveals another side of his heart, a desire to help believers rediscover God's gift of Sabbath, rest, and dependence upon Him. 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On today's edition of Real Life Radio, Pastor Jack continues his series called 2 Peter, Combat Faith, and a message titled, Look What You've Become, Part 2. 2 Peter is a short letter written by the Apostle Peter to encourage us to stand firm and to grow in our faith. And here Peter wants us to see just how much God has already done within us the moment we came to Christ. You see, when we gave our lives to Jesus, something real happened. We became an instrument in His hands to be used with His purpose in mind. Everything we need to live for Him has already been given to us. So it's not about how worthy we feel, it's about who God says we are. So today Pastor Jack teaches that the faith we've been given is the exact same faith Peter lived by, and Abraham believed in for that matter. It's not something we can earn or produce ourselves, it's a gift that comes to us through Jesus Christ and what He's done for us. Now with his message called Look What You've Become, Part 2, here's pastor and Bible teacher Jack Hibbs.
15: Last week and today, we're in the introductory verses of 2 Peter. And the background is very important, but rather than punish those who were here last week and having to hear that introduction again, we're going to pick it up where we left off. But if you were not here, it is major. major, significant for you and important for you to go look at the introduction of what Peter is all about in the second epistle of Peter. Father, we ask you to be our teacher today. And Holy Spirit, manifest your presence in our lives after we leave this building to live, be, do, and to understand biblical theology, the truth, the teachings of God's word. And here Peter has set before us deep and eternal truths that if we get this under our spiritual belt, so to speak, we will never be the same people. In the next 55 minutes, we should be transformed. In Jesus' name we pray, and all God's people said, amen. Amen. You can be seated. Wow. I can't wait to get this off my chest because, for one thing, I think my family at home is sick and tired hearing about it. Why? Because since last week, all this week, today, the truth of what the Apostle Peter is announcing is so incredibly powerful. It is so life-changing. And yet at the same time, church, listen, it's terrifying. Because of God's truth being what it is, none of us can ignore it. We can neglect it, but you can't ignore it. Let me explain. You can neglect something to your destruction, but you have to be aware of something before you can neglect it, correct? Peter comes along, and this fisherman from Galilee, now aged, you know this from last week, old, wise, combat faith hardened, Peter, is now speaking divine truth in such a powerful way that many scholars have a hard time believing that it's Peter speaking. His previous epistle, 3 to 4 years earlier, was of a whole different style, and now Peter writes almost with what is known as a Pauline effect. That is, the genius of Paul and his writings makes sense. It's Paul, after all. Paul was considered one of the most educated men of the first century Roman Empire. Brilliant, famous, before he was ever a Christian, Saul of Tarsus was famous for being smart. And I said last week that he was known to be the greatest convert to Christianity, Paul the Apostle. Peter comes along, he's a Galilean, he's a fisherman. And when we see his example in the four Gospels, we see a man that is impetuous, we see a man that is impatient, we see a man that seems to have no self-control until, church, mark this, because it's got to be true in your life. Peter is kind of a big, bumbling, huggable Christian knucklehead. And then the day of Pentecost comes. The church is born. The Holy Spirit falls upon the disciples in the upper room. And in that moment, the disciples become the apostles. And they go out and they're preaching the word of God with boldness. They're fearless. And there seems to be, read the book of Acts again, the first 3 or 4 chapters. There seems to be this incredible download of divine inspiration, knowledge, and power. And who do we see it with first? None other than Peter. Peter gets out of the gate in the book of Acts and he preaches his first public sermon after the Holy Spirit has fallen upon him. And what happens? In the first weekend of Christianity, or I should say the first week of the Holy Spirit giving birth to the church, Pentecost, the Bible says in the book of Acts, 3,000 people got saved in what looks like about a 10 to 15 minute sermon by Peter. He's been transformed. And now he's old and aged and experienced, and he's grown up furthermore in the last 3 to 4 years, and he delivers a swan song, his farewell epistle. Peter's going to die. He's going to be crucified upside down in Rome, imprisoned. This book comes from Rome. He knows what's coming. Jesus had told him many, many years, decades earlier, Jesus said to him, listen, Peter, up until now, you've done whatever you've wanted to do, but there's a time coming, Peter, that someone's going to take you by your hand and they're going to lead you. And the whole terminology means, Peter, when you're old, someone's going to come and seize you by the hand and they're going to take you to your martyrdom. He understood that. And that time had come. So you always want to listen to a man or a woman who knows Jesus that's dying. No pretense, no bombastics, no exaggerations. They're dying, and what they say matters. And so Peter delivers this awesome treaty of biblical doctrine. So church, we were making arguments for the first presentation on this, and we got a little bit through it. So mark it down in your note-taking, if you would. Look at verse 1, and I'm asking you, or I'm making a declaration regarding the title, Look What You've Become. That was true of Peter, and it ought to be true of you as a Christian. We talked about that last week, and this is how we couch that truth, is that you and I have become instruments in the hands of God. Remember that? And the number one thing we saw last time in verse 1 is that because God has come into your life, you know that you're a Christian, is the fact that God has made you an instrument in his hands, and that means you live for a purpose. The Christian has a purpose. I had a young man ask me Thursday night, he said, Pastor Jack, I know that I'm a Christian, but I've been going through a lot of challenges in my life, and I need to know my purpose. He said, I have been despairing of life because I don't know my purpose. By the way, I believe only a born-again Christian can be so frustrated at that realization. A lot of people live life without purpose, and they're fine with it, but a Christian can't live on like that. He's saying, I'm not even happy with life. Why? He said, because I don't know my purpose. And I prayed for him that God would reveal to him his purpose. The second thing we saw is not only purpose, it's where we left off, and that is that look what you've become as an instrument in the hands of God is the fact that you have faith. You have a proper faith now. And church, mark it down. This is where we left off. Peter now says to his readers that they have obtained a like precious faith. And I'll go through this rather quickly, at least I want to. And that is the word obtain. When we talk about faith, remember this, this is not a faith that says that you believe and there's no change. That's the whole point. He says that there is a faith that you have obtained that is like. It's a like precious faith. It's very powerful what he's saying. That every Christian of every era, including today in the 21st century, he's saying that you have obtained a faith. You own a faith. Even more so, listen, in my pocket, okay, so I have, I this is my wallet. That's all that there is to this thing. I live in a cashless society. I don't carry cash. I have plastic here. And on the piece of plastic is my name. And I'm not going to leave that out there too long. Somebody will take a picture online. Somebody will freeze the screen and get that number and... But my name is on there. And in many ways, my identity in the world is identified by my name appearing on that piece of plastic. Sounds kind of insignificant, but it's true. Listen, concerning the faith that you have as a believer, somebody can look at this card and say, I believe that's your card. But it's really empowered by the resources behind it. Are you with me? You can say that you're a Christian and your name might be on the roster of some church ledger somewhere, some membership, but the truth of the matter is, unless the Holy Spirit is in you as your source, you are bankrupt. You have no place in the family of God. You can say what you want, but the question is, have you obtained? That is, do you have in your possession, listen, and are you possessed by the elements of this Christian faith, this faith in the Lord Jesus Christ? And when he says that it's alike, it means the exact same faith. This is significant, church, because, and it's so encouraging. Peter is saying, have you all experienced, so that you might become someone new, that exact same faith? Listen, are you listening? I'm not stretching by no means when I say Peter today would say, that's right, Jack, that's exactly what I wrote to the people, that the exact same faith that I had 21 centuries ago walking with Jesus and living with Jesus and believing and trusting in Jesus, Jack, that's the exact same faith that not only all believers must have, but Jack, do you have that like passion or precious faith? Do you have that? And then Peter would expound. Oh, yes, and it's the exact same faith that Abraham had. Now, does that tie something together, church, if you read your Bible? You and I are to be sons and daughters of Abraham. What was Abraham famous for? His faith. His faith in God. His faith in God to provide salvation through the coming Lamb of God. Genesis chapter 15 and Genesis 22. Very powerful.
16: 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And now, let's get back to today's message. Once again, here's Pastor Jack.
15: If there's some of you here that, I just doubt my salvation. I doubt if God wants me. Wait. Do you believe Jesus died on the cross? Do you believe he rose again from the dead? Listen, do you want God's salvation? How many of you want his salvation? Raise your hand. If you want his salvation, know this, you can't want it unless the Holy Spirit has put the wanna in you. So if you doubt your salvation, let me tell you what God is saying to you today. Put like precious faith in me. Well, God, will you just speak to me? Will you just show me something? No, he's not going to show you something. He already has. This is it. He has already spoken it. Like precious faith is that the same word he spoke to Abraham is the same word he spoke to Peter, and it's the same word he's speaking to you. It's enough. He's not going to give you God, just give me a word. Just show me a sign. I'll show you a sign. Step up here, and I'm going to hit you upside the head with a Bible. There's your sign. It's the Bible. You don't need anything else. God said it, so it's so beautiful. I want to believe that. Then why don't you? Well, because what? You feel unworthy? Join the club. All of us feel unworthy. But we know that in Christ, when we come to him, we are no longer unworthy. We are children of the living God. And he has brought us into the family. It's a faith. It's a faith that is resilient. It's a faith that is powerful. And it's a faith that saves. And not only that, it's a faith that transforms. In fact, listen to the Old King James. Beautiful. If you have that Old King James in front of you, I love it. 2 Peter chapter 1 goes on there to say in the King James, to them that have obtained like precious faith with us through the righteousness of God and our Savior Jesus Christ. Notice, you've obtained it through the righteousness. And then I'm going to read to you 2 Peter chapter 1, verse 1 in the Jack Hibbs version. The Jack version. Listen carefully. I'm making this up now, kind of. It's very clear. To those who have obtained faith by the righteousness. Definite article, the righteousness. This is the righteousness of God. You and I have obtained faith because it's a work of God. Here's amazing. You and I would never have faith. God would have never reached out to us. There'd be no hope of salvation without the righteousness of, and we'll see today, Jesus Christ himself. It's very, very comforting. I got a letter this week from a local cult who was upset by something that was said here recently, which was awesome. It turns out that they were in attendance. They came to a study. And there was a particular leader of this cult who came. And something was said, and it was absolutely true, but they didn't like it, which is funny. They wrote me to criticize what was said here. I've never been to their cult house and criticize what they say. Are you with me? Do you understand that? And this is what they have a hard time with. Ephesians chapter 2, verses 8 and 9. It says, for by grace you have been saved through faith. That's what Jesus did for you. That through word again, through faith. That is the righteousness. And this is not of your own doing. It is the gift of God, the gift, friend, of God. Not a result of works so that no one may boast. Salvation is a free gift given to God. When God makes the offer, grab it. When God extends to you the invitation to take it, when you wake up to the realization, wow, the Bible says Jesus died for my sins, rose again from the dead. I'm going to put my faith in him. It's through the righteousness of Christ that you, in this faith exercised, experience a relationship with God personally. And then he goes on, look at the latter end of verse 1. It says here that regarding us being instruments in the hands of God, and you're considering and evaluating yourself to see what you've become, you should mark a yieldedness. There should be a marked yieldedness in your life. You should be yielded. How so? Hang on to your seats, everybody. In these few verses, verses 1 to 4, Peter will make this declaration twice. It's some of the most powerful proclamations in the New Testament of the deity of Jesus Christ. You can't be yielded to God without recognizing the person, the place, the position of who Jesus Christ is. And it says there at the end of verse 1, of our God. Notice this, that we're talking about a righteousness that is attainable, but look, it is of our God, circle God, theos, God. It's a title. God's not a name. It's a title. Remember, I pointed this out to you before. In Arabic, what is the name for God? Say it. Allah. It's a title. It's not a name. So write down your Bibles. Mark God. Just mark that word. It's a title. It's not a name. It's not a personal name. It's who he is. Are you with me? Mark this. How many gods are there? There's one God. Hear, O Israel, the Lord our God is one God. Old and New Testament theology, one God. By the way, that's believed in Judaism. It's believed in Christianity. It's believed in Islam. One God. Listen, Christian, if you don't know this, you are a monotheist. You believe in one God. There's one God. And here's where it gets dicey. If you read the Old Testament carefully, and just the Old Testament, are you listening? If you read the Old Testament, you're going to come to what is known as a conundrum. A conundrum is, what is this? How can this be? When the Bible says that there's one God, but then you read in Genesis, for example, that the Spirit of God brooded over the waters at creation. And the Hebrew demands that we're talking about a person. Then you have in the Bible where God says, let us make man in our image. Speaking of a plurality, God. God singular, Eloi. Yet Elohim, in Hebrew, I am is plural. How can this be? There's one God, but there's a manifestation or revelation of plurality throughout the entire Old Testament. We read it on Wednesday night in communion that the Lord, David said, I heard the Lord say unto my Lord, sit thou at my right hand until I make all of your enemies thy footstool. And the clear translation, in fact, Jesus quotes that, and the Jews never asked him another question after that. Jesus said, if David is talking to the Lord, who's the Lord of the Lord? And the Jews went, oy vey. And it says from that time further, they never asked him any more questions. He stumped them. God is singular. But the Bible teaches there's God the Father, God the Son, God the Holy Spirit. In the book of Acts chapter 5, the Bible tells us that Ananias and Sapphira, they contrived a lie and they were found out for it. And Peter said, how dare you? How can you? How could you? You lied to the Holy Spirit. You did not only lie to the Holy Spirit, you lied to God. And when he said that, aren't you glad this doesn't happen today? They told a lie in church. After they said Peter said that, they dropped dead. That's church discipline right there. Boom. Wow. God and Savior. Mark it. God. Secondly, Savior. Third, Christ. Or Messiah in Hebrew. This is remarkable because all three of these descriptions or names are attributed to the only one true God of the Bible. Did you know that, people? Peter connects the Old and New Testament here in his Jewishness in an instant. Yahweh is the name of the God of the Old Testament. Yahweh, Old Testament theology, is Savior, is Messiah, is God. Did you know that? Read Isaiah, read Jeremiah, read Malachi. Throughout Scripture, Yahweh, that's his name, Yah. Hallelujah. Yahweh, Yah, that's his name, salvation. His name is salvation. He's God, he's the God who saves. And so that word theos, the divine, Savior, means the deliverer. And Christ, of course, means the anointed Messiah, the anointed one. The interesting thing here, listen up, everybody. And here in 2 Peter chapter 1, verse 1, there are two nouns that are mentioned here that are linked, according to the Greek grammar, by one single article which demands two things. Listen to this. So there's two nouns that are tied together by one single article, and it means this: God is the one and only Savior. God is the one and only Christ. That's what it means.
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19: News this hour from Town Hall. I'm Ron Taylor. Correspondent Laura Winters details the latest major move involving President Trump and a few mainstream media outlets.
20: President Trump says because of all the fake news being reported, he is banning CNN, MS Now, and Politico from the White House, effective immediately.
21: There may be others to join him, and maybe they can get better and would like to have him in. But our country has to have honest news. You know, you don't have a country unless you have, as I say, borders, good voting. We're straightening them out.
20: Laura Winters reporting.
19: President Trump said yesterday he has a deal with Denmark to bolster the U.S. military presence in Greenland after months of threatening to take the island by force from the NATO ally. The president took to social media yesterday saying the agreement gives the U.S. permanent control over security and all of their needs in Greenland. The latest revelation about AI is an AI model building the next version of itself.
22: Anthropic says its AI model, Claude, is leading 26% of the company's model research and development. While it's not working completely autonomously, Claude is helping develop a more intelligent version of Claude, effectively building its own successor. Anthropic says from a high-level prompt, Claude can now complete most of a given task end-to-end, while still being under human supervision. Anthropic CEO Dario Amodei has led calls for a slowdown in the technology's development over safety concerns, emphasizing the importance of transparency and public understanding of AI advancements. I'm Ben Thomas.
19: Another announcement from the president yesterday saying that all 50 states will join a program to provide most favored nation pricing for some Medicaid drugs. The administration claims this plan could save billions in drug costs. News and analysis at townhall.com.
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19: Former Arizona Senator John Kyle, who represented Arizona in both chambers of Congress for over nearly three decades, has died at the age of 84.
1: Kyle had dementia. Kyle remained a reliable Republican vote throughout his career, spanning a drastic transformation of his party from Ronald Reagan's presidency to President Donald Trump's first term. He shaped landmark water policy and guided the confirmation of Trump-nominated U.S. Supreme Court Justice Brett Kavanaugh, both as a lobbyist and a senator. John Scott reporting.
19: Cuba's power grid has completely collapsed, leaving millions of people in the dark and completely without electricity tonight. The Ministry of Energy and Mines announcing the blackout on X yesterday, the official account, but did not mention the reason, and officials have begun activating their service restoration protocols. News and analysis found at townhall.com. The Senate voted twice this week to move forward on legislation to overhaul the rules and financing around the nation's college sports. Here's Bob Agnew.
2: There aren't many things more American than college sports, and swirling financial changes have caught the attention of lawmakers. They're taking steps to try and put in guardrails around skyrocketing spending, prevent constant legal battles, and restore order to what the bill's supporters call chaos in athletic programs, and final votes could come as soon as next week. Bob Agnew reporting.
19: Mississippi is assembling the state's largest law enforcement presence ever for a college ball game this weekend, as Saturday night LSU and former Rebels coach Lane Kiffin get into it. South Korea field hockey players were a bit perplexed when the nation's national anthem of North Korea was played instead of their own before a men's field hockey match against Bangladesh. South Korean players looked on, unsure of how to respond yesterday. More on these stories, plus breaking news at townhall.com.
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24: So you can have standards, you can have biblical standards, but you do it in the midst of showing an incredible depth of love. You can accept them without accepting their behavior.
23: Well, that's Dr. Jim Burns sharing about the complex dynamics that parents and their adult children often experience. And if you've got grown kids, you're going to find this conversation to be of great interest. Welcome to Focus on the Family with Jim Daly. I'm John Fuller.
25: Let me just speak to the parents directly. Are there days you're going, what am I doing? Everything I do is wrong. And just filling yourself up with guilt and trying to figure out a better pathway. I think parenting, it's not easy, but it is rewarding. And I can tell you now with two boys in their 20s, I've really enjoyed every aspect of it. When they were little, man, watching those home videos now and laughing, them pretending to be French chefs working with pepper, water, and mustard and mayonnaise.
3: It was delicious, I'm
25: the
3: sure.
25: The best part was they didn't turn to Gene and I say, would you like a bite? We didn't have to do that part. But, man, it is so funny watching those videos. Up until now, we're, you know, the 20-somethings, it's full of serious questions about school and about vocation and about spouses and other things. So it's really been great, but it isn't easy. And I'm sure some of you are dealing with even greater difficulties with your adult children. It's one of the most common calls that we get here at Focus on the Family for counselors, and we welcome those calls. We want you to get in touch with us, mm-hmm. call us. John will give details to do that in just a minute. But that is the question. My kids aren't following the Lord. They're not walking with the Lord. What do I do? And it's almost as if the more control you want to administer, you'll probably drive them further away. And we'll talk about that today with our great guest, Jim Burns.
3: Mm-hmm. And Jim is the founder of Homeward, which is all about educating, equipping, and encouraging parents to build God-honoring families from generation to generation. He's got a book on this topic called When Your Adult Child Strays, Trading Heartache for Hope. And by the way, Jim mentioned our counseling team, and they're a phone call away, 800, the letter A, and the word family.
25: Jim, welcome back to Focus. It's so good to see you.
4: Always great to be with you. I feel like I'm in a family reunion when
25: I'm
4: here.
25: Yeah, I can feel light and lifted up.
4: Yeah, I'm a little disappointed you didn't eat the mustard pepper salt thing.
25: Well, no, I would have tried it, just a little sip.
4: Yeah.
25: But they never pressured us, which I thought was great. It's very kind of them.
4: Yeah, now I just saw Trent as a 20-something, and he's, you know, a lot taller than you and a lot bigger than you. He could have forced you at a certain time. He could today.
25: Eat this. But again, you're developing character in your sons and daughters that won't do that.
4: That's what we're trying.
25: And I'm proud to say he's never done that. But hey, let's go there. When parents think about raising toddlers or teenagers, they can expect challenges. Yeah. What I said was true. Somebody gave us great advice, Gene and I. They said, love every stage. Yeah. And we were kind of like, okay, what will that mean? Well, I think now on the back end, we get it. Yeah. And there are different challenges. Man, terrible twos are terrible. It's like, kid, do you not hear me? You know, about the tantrums and getting their own way and all that. Then they get to teenagerhood, and they want to be independent. Right. And you work through all those things, and then it happens. They go off for their vocation or for college or for whatever they're going to do. And there seems to be, in some situations, this great drift that occurs. So let's go there. Why do you say parenting adult children can actually be one of the hardest seasons compared to terrible twos and teens?
4: Right. Well, we do have to embrace that stage, but they're moving from dependence to independence very rapidly. So they get to a stage, it might be even 18, and they say, well, I'm an adult. And you're going, yeah, and I'm paying for their cell phone, and I'm, you know, paying for college, and I'm, you know, still paying for the insurance. And they're saying, but I want freedom. And at that stage, when they go into adulthood, a lot of times they don't know how to be an adult, so they're making some goofy decisions. And we don't know how to parent an adult because we got these other stages down, but now we're in a new stage. And I don't think most of us saw that coming.
25: Yeah.
4: Most of us, again, who raised kids in the church or who had kids, you know, who were great. And all of a sudden they started violating values and they started straying from their faith and they started drifting from the family, you know, story. And we didn't see it coming.
25: Yeah,
4: we said, that's going to be somebody else's kid, not ours.
25: You have a story in the book about a woman named Amber. I'm sure you've changed all the names.
4: Yes.
25: But what was Amber's situation?
4: Yeah. Her dad is one of my best friends.
25: Okay.
4: And a great guy. He's actually been in the office with me here at Focus talking with you. And Amber, beautiful, wonderful, had some tough things happen that they didn't know about when she was in junior high. And the way she coped with that was to do some drugs and got to become sexually promiscuous and, you know, just a tough life and rebelled. This was the kid who was, you know, in the junior high was, you know, leading the Bible study type of a thing.
25: Yeah.
4: And she went from drug rehab to drug rehab. They stayed in her story. And today I happened to have breakfast with him last week. You know, she's 40 months sober. And she's actually working for the drug rehab center. And it's not perfect. But just, you know, through that process, and I thought this was a neat thing that they did, her parents did. They gave her a necklace. And the necklace said, peace, joy, hope. Peace from your past, joy for today, and hope for the future. And I said, that's beautiful. He said, you know, that was for her, but it's also for us. So
24: what they did was they stayed in her story, and it wasn't easy.
5: What does that mean, though?
24: Yeah, stay in the story means that there's a mess, and they're in the messy middle. They don't just agree with her, and so they're not parenting, just go, hey, whatever you want to do, but they're also allowing... It was tough love. They were allowing, and tough love just means you allow the circumstances of her poor choices to actually take place. So they had to allow this beautiful kid, and I've known this girl all of her life, this beautiful girl to almost be homeless and make some horrible decisions that go against the grain of, you know, their belief system, but they still stayed in the story. They didn't agree with her. So, you know, they said, here's what we believe, here's what our boundaries are, but they stayed in the story of the mess. So guess what? They were always safe. So yeah. If she had a problem, she was going to call back. Now, she might not call that day, but she would call back. She would come back into the situation, and they didn't enable her. You know, you can enable kids like Amber to dependency on you, but they didn't enable her. They helped her. They loved her.
5: Yeah. Jim, let me, you know, we need to ask these questions on behalf of those listening and watching. And so I'm thinking of Amber's situation, but how do parents balance, you know, what we've tried to express to them, unconditional love, the love of Christ.
24: Right, right.
5: With this idea that affirming that destructive behavior or not addressing it or not speaking it, our temperaments as parents, it can be legalistic or the opposite, love at all costs.
24: And either one of those are good, Jim. You have rigid parenting. What does that equal? Rebellion. You have lenient parenting. That equals no, they're rudderless. So there's times we're going to have to take the hit.

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2: And giving them more and more independence as they've gotten older.
3: Yeah.
2: And then there's this massive transition where you're no longer, hopefully, the handholder and the all-in parent, but you're now coach or influencer in their 20s.
3: Yeah.
2: Some parents struggle with that. I remember a story we received here at Focus where a professor had contacted us, and they were complaining that the classroom, this is a university where, you know, a parent, it's illegal for the professor to share test results with a parent at that age because they're an adult, right? But this one young man in a class didn't like the grade and got his mom on the phone during class and gave the phone to the professor and began to chew the professor out to say, my son would have done better than that. And he's like, I cannot talk to you. What an, again, describe that situation and what the error is. Like, she's ready to fight every fight for her son.
3: Exactly. And she might have helped write that paper. You never know. I mean, honestly.
2: I couldn't have done that poorly.
3: I have an MBA from some. No, so we, you know, again, parents have to be careful. I mean, a woman said to me, she said, you know, I don't understand why my son won't make his own pediatrician appointments. He's 22 years old. And I thought, on two levels, why is he going to the pediatrician? But why, we have to allow our kids to sometimes fail. And that's really hard for us.
4: Yeah.
3: But that's a generation of parenting that was what we called in 1989, it came out, helicopter parenting. We've just continued to try to do that with our adult children. And we can't do that. So sometimes we have to allow our kids to fail. A five-year-old, they're going to fall off the bike and they're going to get a skinned knee and they're going to learn how to ride that bike. And sometimes, and they're tougher issues, but sometimes we have to allow our adult children to fall off the bike, skin their knee, and still be there to pick them up and love on them, but in a different manner.
2: You know, yeah, and I so agree. It is hard because we want to be protector, provider.
3: Yeah.
2: And the point is you can overdo that. To their detriment.
3: Oh, then they have a failure to launch.
2: We
3: have a generation of some adult kids who are, you know, kind of entitled, and they're not launching, and they're not launching because we literally have continued to enable. You know, there's a difference between helping and enabling. And most parents would say that I'm helping, I'm not enabling. But if you're buying them a new house and they can't afford the payments in the house, you're actually enabling them to be dependent on you. You can help them with different ways. And you know, that's the big difference. So as parents, we have to have that mindset. What does it mean to come alongside them?
4: Yeah. Jim, how do we do that? How do we, I mean, because we're talking about the relationship with adult kids, and sometimes I think we put it all on them, but it's really us that you're talking about here. So how do we make that shift to being kind of an influence, a mentor, not the person saying you should do this or you shouldn't do this?
3: For one thing, we have to give our kids what I call the passport to adulthood, and that's not easy for them, and it's not easy necessarily for us. But in doing that, we need, it's almost a ritual of, okay, they're now going to be in charge. Mm-hmm. And so for us to do that right, we then move to mentor. We've been, you know, as older teens, I mean, we're their consultant. Most of their day-to-day decisions are done by themselves. They're not always around. We were coaching them at younger and obviously in control, but we're not in control anymore. So when we now give them the passport to adulthood, we have to take a deep breath and keep a welcoming mat, you know, type of a relationship with them. Mm. At the same time, we have to be strong with what we believe our values are. But it's very possible to, in the context of this culture, be in a relationship with people who we don't agree with. We do that in every aspect of life. That's going to be the case we do with our adult children at times too.
4: Yeah. So is it ideal then for that child to be out of the house if we have different values?
3: Yeah. I think some kids do need to get out on their own and feel it a bit. And I think other kids, it would be better for them to, you know, stay a little bit longer. And so that's where parents need the discernment. But, you know, the Bible says where there's no counsel, the people fall, but in the multitude of counselors, there is safety. That's why we need what I call a circle of support around us to give us wisdom and counsel.
4: Yeah. Regardless of where you're at in your parenting, we have resources for you here at Focus on the Family. Give us a call, 800, the letter A in the word family. That would include

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2: You can still find something to say I'm sorry for. You know what? I'm sorry you feel that way. I really want to hear from you what you believe about this, because I want to be a better person and I actually want our relationship to work. That goes against the grain of saying, you need to clean it up. You need to fix it. Because when we do that, that's actually just moving them away from us as opposed to moving them toward us in a safe manner. Mm. And we want to be that safe parent. So you can be safe by being authentic.
0: Well, that's Jim Burns, and he shared last time here about navigating the joyful, sometimes heart-wrenching role of parenting adult children. Thanks for being with us here on Focus on the Family with Jim Daly. I'm John Fuller.
3: You know, John, more and more parents are facing a reality that they never expected, and that is their adult son or daughter is questioning or maybe even walking away from the Christian faith that they were raised in. And it becomes such a disappointing burden for the parents. Like, what did we do wrong? How did we not communicate effectively? If we did our job right, I'm sure the Lord would have done his job right. So where is the breakdown? And you know what? It often is right there in this little thing called free will. Like, you know, God was a parent, Adam and Eve. And look what his kids did. Mm-hmm. And we're all, you know, part of that connection of a sin-filled world. So the point is, we can do everything well. We're never going to do it perfectly. But kids have their choices. Teens make choices. Adults, our children in their 20s, make choices that we might see as harmful, but they don't see it the way we see it. Today, we want to continue the discussion with Jim Burns. And if you missed last time, get the app so you can download it and get access to all the programs, but especially the discussion yesterday. Mm-hmm. So you can catch up, or you can go to the website and do that from the focusonthefamily.com website. All in all, we're here to help you. We've got counselors, we got so much help, and we want to continue this discussion for parents of adult children.
0: And Jim Burns is the founder of Homeward, a ministry that has been equipping parents for a long, long time. He's really got an authentic...
3: I think he's saying you're old, Jim. I don't know. I am old.
0: Oh, you've got an authenticity and an approachability to you that I think just really connects with people. And Jim has captured his thoughts about this topic in a terrific book, When Your Adult Child Strays, Trading Heartache for Hope. And we'll encourage you to get a copy of that from us.
3: Jim, welcome back.
2: Great to be back with you all.
3: Continuing the chat. And it was so good. You know, many of us are living in this, and it's become one of the dominant questions that we receive online or through phone calls here to the counseling team. My 20-something is doing this and fill in the blank. And it's all over the board. It's sexual issues. It's decisions to live together. Mm-hmm. And, you know, parents, to that opening I mentioned, we wear that pretty roughly because what did we do wrong? Right. What happened here? Respond to that.
2: Well, we play the shoulda game. We should have done this. We should have done that. And I know Kathy and I did that. Our kids bumped in college. They didn't take the major step that we even talk about in this, you know, particular book we're talking on today. But when they did it, we took the blame as if only we would have done something differently. And I think too many parents do that. I think too many parents play that, I should have done this, when we're not in control. And that's where we have to relinquish our kids to God. And that's a hard thing to do.
3: If you were to describe the parent's prototype that you see are most successful, what do those parents look like? What are their attitudes? You've seen these over the years, these parents that now have 20, 30-something kids, and they're generally healthy. What are the attributes of those parents that you've seen?
2: I actually don't think they know they've done this, but this is what they've done. In those first 2 years, they've kind of catered to them, and they've just loved on their kids, and then they controlled them for protection till about 10. Then they moved to coaching where, you know, coaches are still in charge, but they started to let the kids make some decisions. They became consultants from 15 to 18. And in consulting, most of those day-to-day decisions were done by the kids, and they embrace that. You know how many weeks that is? 936 weeks from the time they're born till the time they, you know, become an adult.
3: Man, that sounds so finite. 936 weeks. Yeah,
2: That's it. Right. But these were ones who prepared. The ones who didn't prepare for this, they were still in control. They were telling their kid what to wear at 18. But the point that I'm saying here is that it's those parents that allowed, and then they bought into the fact that their kids were now adults, even though they didn't act like adults and they didn't always make good adult decisions, but they were going to treat them. They had moved from a parent-child relationship to a parent-adult child. And that's a big difference.
3: But listen, a lot of young people in their 20s, especially right now, are reexamining what they believe. So often, you know, we've had conversations with experts talking about deconstructing the Christian faith. Right. So they get it down and they disavow it because they deconstruct it.
2: Right.
3: And then there's others that are actually in the process of making the faith their own.
2: Yeah.
3: Parents need to allow that. John Lennox, the great mathematician at Oxford, now retired, but a tremendous thinker, he said, the best thing that my mother and father did for me was to allow me to read books. And this is like at 13, 14. Karl Marx, they said, no, read it. You need to know about it.
2: Yeah.
3: Not to be intimidated by it, but, you know, John Lennox is a brilliant man. He became, you know, the head of mathematics at Oxford. But he said his parents willingly and wanted him to be familiar with things. And then they would challenge it at the dinner table. Now, tell me what you learned about communism. You know, those kinds of thoughts. Speak to that.
2: Okay. What I love about him is that he did that when the kids were still in the home. Mm-hmm. So what we do is we sometimes don't do it that way. We won't let them have a doubt. We won't let them have a struggle or share a struggle, or we won't let them read a book that goes against something. And then they get away to college or they go into the workforce or whatever. They're killed because they've never even heard this stuff.
3: Mm.
2: So I think the best thing we can do is teach them to become critical thinkers at even a young age. And I'm saying, you know, my little 10-year-old grandson, you know, I'm beginning the process as grandpa to help him think critically about something. And what I'll do on that is he'll tell me something that the kids are doing at school. And I go, what do you think about that? Now, I'm, you know, at this point, I haven't read, you know, communist books to him, but I think I'm a lot safer to have him read some of that stuff under my wings than, you know, what he's going to get when he goes away
3: to
2: school.
3: And of course, his example is just that what he perceived out of that is that my father didn't fear those things in his faith.
2: Yeah.
3: That's a great thing to communicate.
2: It's a great thing. And with our faith, we shouldn't fear a lot of the stuff. We're so fearful. Our God is bigger than any of this stuff.
3: Yeah. That's so true. You have a story about Christy, your daughter, which illustrates this difference between rejecting faith and forming an independent faith. So what was her story?
2: Her senior year, she wrote a column, and the column in the school newspaper said, I had to disown my parents' faith to own my own faith. And I'll tell you, I still get chills thinking about that because I was like, oh my gosh, Christy's going to blow it and she's going to do all this stuff. It was the best thing. She deconstructed in a positive way. Too much of her faith was really the faith of mom and dad.
3: Mm-hmm.
2: And again, we did Bible studies at home and we prayed together and we did all these kind of things. So in a sense, she had to kind of disown us in the faith department to own her own. Now, guess what? We go to the same church. The fruit doesn't fall far from the tree, but she does have a faith that's her own now, and it's a strong faith. And she, the things she reads are a little different than the things I read.
3: And even in that description, what we're saying is don't yank the chain so quickly. Don't be fearful to allow them to wonder about the world around them.
2: Yeah. Well, when you look at faith formation, Jim, one of the aspects of growing in faith formation is that you can actually live in a world that you don't understand everything about it. I mean, I always will laugh and just say, well, I don't know. I'll have to ask God when I get to heaven because I have no idea. That's actually a stronger thing than, you know, buttoning it down for our kids. So we found that with Christy going through this time of searching, that, yeah, it was deconstruction. That's when deconstruction can be good.
3: As a parent of adult children, one of the things the whole journey, they know you better than anybody. Your spouse knows you best, then your kids are going to know you.
2: Right.
3: And I think in that context, how do we live up to the reality that we're not perfect And we're going to try hard. We're going to try to live a Christian faith very well, but we're going to blow it. I'm going to say things that you're scratching your head to my son or my daughter. Right. Speak to the healthy nature of that, because we're all sinners.
2: Right.
3: Full of sin, and we're saved by grace.
2: Right. Well, I think it's a very healthy thing, and I actually write and talk a lot about it with people, with parents of adults, is that sometimes we have to embrace I'm sorry. You know, to say, you know what, that was all about me, and that wasn't about you, and I got stuff going on at work, or, you know, your mom and I are feeling some pressure here. And so I blew it. I was out of line on that conversation, or I did this, or I did that. I think sometimes we just have to admit our sinfulness. I mean, you can say, I'm a sinner and I'm saved by grace, sure. But sometimes we just have to simply say to them, I'm sorry, and lead with the I'm sorry.
3: And be sincere.
2: Be sincere. And again, you can't lead. Let's say you're in estrangement and they're saying it's all about you. Well, and you don't think it is. You think it's kind of about them too. You can still find something to say I'm sorry for. You know what? I'm sorry you feel that way. I really want to hear from you what you know, believe about this, because I want to be a better person and I actually want our relationship to work. That goes against the grain of saying, you need to clean it up. You need to fix it. Because when we do that, that's actually just moving them away from us as opposed to moving them toward us in a safe manner. Mm. And we want to be that safe parent. So you can be safe by being authentic.
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0: Thanks for listening to Focus on the Family. Let's resume now with the balance of today's programming. And Jim, as we do this kind of work with our adult kids, sometimes they make decisions that upset one parent, but not necessarily the other.
2: Right.
0: And so there have been frictions in some marriages I know regarding adult kids of ours. And so how do we navigate that? How do we stay on the same team? Because it's really critical that we don't let that child get in the way of our relationship.
2: Well, first of all, you're going to have to accept, because this is just parenting 101, that we're not going to agree on everything. I think when they get older and we don't agree, it's harder. Mm-hmm. You know, I would say most of Kathy's and my strongest, intense discussions, how's that for not saying arguments?
3: Same terminology.
2: We're all identified. But I would say it's over our kids still. Yeah. And Kathy and I do have a different way. I have this book on doing life with your adult children. And the second approach is unsolicited advice is taken as criticism. And Kathy will sometimes say, you need to work on principle number two right now, because I'm giving advice and it sounds like criticism, right? So that's where I think as a couple we have to, what do we agree on? I mean, for Kathy and I, we probably agree on 85%, but it's that 15% that drives us nuts. There are times when I just have to say, you know what, I'm going to let Kathy do her thing a little different than I'm going to do. There's times when she has to say that to me. But if people can't get, you know, on the same page, then that's where I think we need a moderator. And I think we come in and, you know, there's great Christian coaches out there. There's some great Christian counseling. And I actually think that this is a stage that it's very few of us can get through without the help of other people. So we have a couple, Terry and Sharon. They've raised their kids. Their kids are not perfect. They are amazing people. And we meet with them about six times a year. And, you know, I have a little notice in my pocket where I have about five questions I want to ask them. And that's where we get some of our counsel. Now, he's a health executive. He's not a therapist. He's not a pastor. He should be. He was the chairman of an elder board at a church. But they have helped us big time.
0: Mm-hmm.
2: And sometimes they'll just say, no, we don't see eye to eye on that one either.
3: The issue of anxiety and maybe even tipping into depression, I think the CDC said 15 to 25-year-olds, at least one report that I read from the CDC, said that community, it's about, you know, I don't, probably about 14 million, I think, that are in that demographic, 15 to 25, 50% are experiencing anxiety and or depression.
2: Right.
3: That's a whole different parenting issue that crops up.
2: Right.
3: And, you know, given what we're talking about, you have to now have that capacity as a parent to work with a child, maybe as high as 50% in that age group, 15 to 25, that are dealing with that. How do we go about discerning it, understanding it, and helping?
2: So I'm really glad you brought it up. And I believe you're right. And it's the largest demographic right now of that age group we've ever had. So yeah, a lot of depression, a lot of anxiety. And we can talk about social media from them being raised. We can talk about all these other things. But as a parent, you know, we're not a psychologist, okay? Most parents aren't psychologists.
3: Right.
2: You know, you have psychologists who listen to the broadcast and fine. But it's their kid. So it's a different ball game.
3: Mm-hmm.
2: So I think we need to become people who understand, how do you help someone who's going through anxiety and depression? But I don't think you sit them down at the table and say, so you're depressed. What's wrong with you is you're depressed. I don't think we do that. I think we have to learn, how do you treat a person who might be depressed? How do you treat a person who's going through really some extreme anxiety? The harder part is you've got kids today who are in that age bracket, the 15 to 25. And older too, but you've got kids in that bracket that they could be clinically depressed. That's a different kind of depression and anxiety than the kind of depression and anxiety that is just going on because they're going through so many transitions and so many changes. So if you believe that your adult child is going through some type of deeper anxiety or depression, then that's when I think, you know, you bring in the experts. And as a family, don't just put them in, but say, hey, as a family, we want to talk about all the things that are going on. And, you know, there are some great books, and there's, you know, obviously you guys have broadcasts on this. There's a lot of great things to learn on it, but it's, you know, my mom didn't have to ever look up social media. I mean, we just had we had the phone with a long cord, and she was always mad at me because I'd take it into my bedroom. Well, today, so she didn't have to learn this stuff. Today, we have to learn, if our child is feeling anxiety or depression, we have to learn about that.
3: Yeah.
2: And how do we help them? And there are things that we can do. But don't be the armchair psychologist. You were not made that. Your mom and your dad get the help you need.
3: And that's good. Act on those observations, too.
2: Yes.
3: I think that's another thing.
2: And be aware
3: of it. Yeah.
2: And a lot of parents aren't aware. So, you know, what the kids are doing is they're depressed and anxious, and the parents think that they're just behavior problems.
3: Right. So you got to be able to discern that much.
2: Exactly.
3: Jim, we've talked about this idea of loving your child regardless and being there, being the backstop, regardless of behavioral issues. But let's move that to the 20-something, maybe even 30-something, where that relationship is toxic. It's that dark. It's no longer that easy, if I could put it that way. Yeah. And people can fill in the blanks as to what they might be dealing with.
2: Right.
3: But there's accusations. There's just severe negative energy going on in the relationship. How do we as parents deal with that kind of toxic relationship and put boundaries around it, maybe to protect our spouses or other children that are still in the home?
2: Right.
3: What is that approach?
2: Well, I think there's lots of ways we could go. But one is, you mentioned the word boundaries. And I think it's important that we understand that we do need to put boundaries up. If something is toxic, then we put boundaries into it. And we can say, you know what, honey, we love you so much, but right now, this kind of behavior isn't, you know, going to be welcome in the home. Can we take you out on a regular basis and go get coffee, just us two? But we don't want this in the house with the other kids or whatever it might be. So here's some of our boundaries. Here's some of our expectations. You know, can you live with that? And if they can't live with that, then say, okay, fine. And keep in the relationship, but you're going to have to lower the expectations and whatnot for a while.
3: And perhaps some of the contact time.
2: Exactly.
3: So,
2: and that's a boundary, right?
3: Yeah.
2: It's not estrangement. It's just lowering the expectations, lowering the boundaries. I think at the same time, when it gets super toxic, you know, there's an elephant in the room. So mention the elephant and if you can with your adult child, say, you know, what's going on? Now, again, if it's drug and alcohol abuse on their part, or it's some really immoral, crazy behavior or whatever, that's different than if it's just going crazy on the attitude thing. So you want to know what it is. A lot of people who are in estrangement and toxic relationships, estrangement's a toxic relationship, but there's other toxic relationships. But a lot of people say they don't know why their child is acting this way toward them.
3: Mm-hmm.
2: So if you can find that out, by just simply saying, you know, what's going on. Don't do that in the heat of the battle. And don't try to change your child. The mistake we make is we go, as I said, you know, you're wrong and I'm right. No, I think we have to say, help me understand how you feel.
3: Right.
2: And I know that sounds like a therapist, but I mean, help me understand how you feel. What's going on? And then we have to bite our tongue. It's not the time for us to go and get defensive. So a parent has to take the lead. And a lot of that is biting the tongue.
3: Yeah. What you're describing, though, is kind of a parental curiosity,
2: yeah,
3: which is a good posture to be in at that point, rather than being referee, judge, whatever descriptor you have.
2: No. Take that job description.
3: Ask good questions.
2: Exactly.
3: To find out where the angst is.
2: No.
3: You know, one of the things I found with even people that do not appreciate Christianity, they've had a bad experience. And often those that are most hostile to the faith are people that had terrible situations growing up or something like that. My parents were the worst hypocrites, you know, and you get this and it formulates in them this angst toward a Christian.
2: Exactly.
3: They don't even know you, you know, and yet when I've sat with them and broken the caricature or the stereotype and, you know, we sit and we talk and they're going, you're not like the Christians I know.
2: No, I know.
3: And it's unfortunate because we all should be.
2: Right.
3: They should be saying, you're like every other Christian I know.
2: Right.
3: Why do you love me? Why do you care about me?
2: Right.
3: But when you project concern for people and interest in people, and this would include your adult children, something in the human heart opens up, even for the crusty soul.
2: Exactly. I had a guy who was in our home. We had had a birthday party for him. We did not have the same view on sexuality. And he told me his story. And it was a horrible story. I mean, I'm sorry. His parents were goofy when it came to the faith and whatnot. I mean, just really goofy.
3: Destructive.
2: Yeah. I was trying to be nicer.
3: Yeah.
2: But they were. And for some reason, I started to well up with tears. And I just said, I'm so sorry. And he looked at me like, why are you sorry? And I said, because something that's so near and dear to me and so important to me, I kind of feel like you got a raw deal.
3: Mm.
2: And I'm sure that he did some goofy stuff where his parents, you know, could come down on him. But his parents didn't do a good job.
3: Yeah.
2: What he needed to see at that point was the us showing love and care to him, not trying to fix him for his weird thoughts on, very different thoughts than us, on his sexuality.
3: Your dad, you put some boundaries around your dad. Was that like, give me the car keys because you can't drive? Or what were those boundaries?
2: Well, he took the car keys the first day because I hit a trash can the very first day I got my license.
3: Oh, I was just thinking when you were older. You're 20-something?
2: No. My dad was an alcoholic. And my grandpa on my mom's side was an alcoholic. So our dysfunction in our family was alcoholism.
3: Mm-hmm.
2: And so, for example, dad, I love my dad. Dad was one of these guys who, some people don't like to use the term functioning alcoholic, but he was. He was good in business. He did things. He came to my games. He wasn't a horrible person. But as he started drinking, I never let my kids drive with him. And I didn't even say that to him. I just kind of go, oh, we're going to do this. I never let him stay there because I was afraid that one day grandpa would take him someplace. You know, I just didn't.
3: So unspoken boundaries.
2: Some unspoken boundaries, some spoken boundaries. And the spoken boundaries never went well. And so we did that, but I still tried to stay in the story with dad and we did lots of things and I visited him all the time and, you know, did all these things. One day he was in a motorhome, his motorhome with my mom, and he almost crashed the motorhome and I got him to go to an alcoholic drug rehab center at 68 years old. Mm. The other guys were like in their 20s, right? And he was the Pied Piper and dad never drank again and dad pulled it together. And so some of those boundaries I was then able to break away from over the years. And we ended up with a really cool relationship. Now, I'm not saying dad was perfect, but dad, in his sobriety, he made a lot better decisions. That's a hard one because even whenever you deal with adult children, a lot of times as your children are getting older, so are your parents. I had the blessing of having my dad become a Christian. My mom had died, having my dad become a Christian, being a, you know, almost a fellowship type relationship with him. I never dreamed that was going to happen. And I literally did have to set some boundaries that I was not really happy about and always kind of felt guilty about too.
3: Jim, right at the end here, I want to end with that positive story out of your book about your friend Ron, who, you know, beach trips with his son, discussions. Describe that because it I think it knits together everything we've talked about.
2: It does. And I hadn't thought about that for a long time. Ron had a lot of tension with his son. His son didn't he violated his values and he strayed from faith and he did all these things. And Ron was the type of guy that said, sit, he's kind of a man's man, sit down, I'm going to tell you what is going on and you need to pull this together. That didn't work. And it, you know, it only broke their relationship. Mm. So Ron decided to go on a week trip. Ron surfed, fished, and they brought bikes. And so they just did three things that both he and his son liked to do. And they vacationed together and they had laughter and they went out to dinner and they ate, I think they had Mexican food every night because the son likes Mexican food, right? And kind of toward the end, the son, you know, said, Dad, this has been the greatest time I've ever had with you. And it's been so good. And I know you have questions and I know you have, and I'm going to be okay. You know what? I know you're worried about me. And yeah, I've made some, you know, dumb decisions. And I'm probably in agreement with most of those that you would say are dumb. But I'm coming back. And I just want you to know this has helped me so much.
0: Wow.
2: To make the turn, because I know you love me. And I know every night you'd want to tell me, you know, how wrong I was on certain things, and you never did. And I just want to thank you for that. And today, by the way, this is an ongoing story. Today, Ron and his son are in business together, and it's kind of almost a Christian business, and they do so many great things as families. So, you know, it started out pretty bumpy, but Ron swallowed his pride and said, I'm going to build this relationship on the long haul.
3: Well, that's exactly what we want to end on, yeah, is the longer arc that you mentioned throughout the program, right, and the idea that in your 20s, you're going to experience some things that may be displeasing to mom and dad, and we get it, and that's okay. But look at that long arc, right, and like the outcome of Ron and his son, that's what you're aiming for. Yeah. And that was a beautiful way to end. Thank you, Jim. Thanks for being with us. Oh,
2: always great to be with you.
3: And like we often do, just make a gift of any amount, monthly or one-time gift, and we'll send you Jim's book, When Your Adult Child Strays, Trading Heartache for Hope, as our way of saying thank you for jumping in, getting a great resource that you can apply right now, and then helping other families to get those resources as well.
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1: News this hour from Town Hall. I'm Ron Taylor. President Trump signing the Russia sanctions bill into law.
2: The measure was a priority for Republican Senator Lindsey Graham, who had just returned from Ukraine when he died unexpectedly in July. Senate co-author Richard Blumenthal spoke Wednesday evening after the measure was passed in the House by a large bipartisan margin.
3: This bill has scorching sanctions on oligarchs, financial institutions, energy companies, and the rest. And it has tariffs limited and targeted to the major purchasers, five of them, of Russian oil and gas and the enablers. And it has a crackdown on the shadow fleet.
2: Jennifer King, Washington.
1: Speaking with reporters in the Oval Office yesterday, the president says he's banning CNN, MS Now, and Politico because of their rhetoric.
4: They purposely write negative news, and they do that because they want to try and diminish the Republicans and a Republican administration. And honestly, we've done a fantastic job. Look at the numbers. Look at the economic numbers.
1: The mystery remains over who split the bill for part of the president's son and his wedding.
5: Donald Trump Jr. and socialite Bettina Anderson got married in the Bahamas in May. It was bankrolled in part by Umar Kremlev, who has close ties to Russian President Vladimir Putin.
4: And I've heard of many people given wedding parties. Maybe he didn't do a background check.
5: At the White House, President Trump said he heard about Kremlev paying partially for the event a little while ago and asked his son about it.
4: With all of that being said, I understand that Don's paid him back.
5: The president was not at his son's wedding. Ed Donahue, Washington.
1: Cuba's power grid has collapsed, leaving millions of people in the dark and without electricity. The service there should be on the road to being restored. News and analysis at townhall.com.
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1: Virginia's Attorney General says the DHS may have violated state election law.
7: A whistleblower report accuses the Department of Homeland Security of requiring federal employees to misrepresent themselves on voter lookup tools as part of a hunt for non-citizen voters. Now, Virginia's Attorney General is demanding DHS say whether it directed its workers to access Virginia voters' information without first obtaining permission from those voters. The state explicitly limits its voter lookup tools to individuals who attest they are looking up their own records. The Trump administration's alleged non-citizen voting could be a significant source of fraud in the November midterms, though research shows it's extremely rare. I'm Ben Thomas.
1: In-person voting for this year's midterms are underway. In fact, in Virginia and a few other states as well, voters can go.
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16: Welcome to This Week on Capitol Hill, your insider's guide to the stories shaping Washington and the world. I'm your host, Tony Perkins. Well, this week, Congress passed the Lindsey O'Graham Sanctioning Russia and Iran Act of 2026.
17: This bill will cripple Russia's war machine and finally bring Putin to the negotiating table. It will ensure America's adversaries, not only Russia, but also China and Iran, suffer for their coordinated campaign of aggression.
16: That was Congressman Michael McCaul, Chairman Emeritus of the House Foreign Affairs Committee. He joins us later to discuss the legislation and what comes next. Also, some of the executives leading the artificial intelligence industry are asking Washington for greater oversight and safeguards. But President Trump is pushing back, emphasizing America's competition with China.
18: We're leading China in AI. We're the most sophisticated country in the world. And frankly, I want to keep it that way, because whoever wins, AI wins. And we can put guardrails, we can do this and that, but I think you have a lot of negative forces that are bringing it up that shouldn't be bringing it up, and they're bringing up things that won't happen.
16: What's behind the industry's call for oversight, and how is Congress responding? Tim Rice, the Daily Wire's Washington, D.C. bureau chief, joins us. Meanwhile, the Federal Reserve raised interest rates by a quarter point this week, with Chairman Kevin Warsh pointing to persistent inflation.
19: The FOMC decided to raise the target range for the federal funds rate by a quarter of a percentage point to 3.75% to 4%. For more than 5 years, inflation has been running above target. So our predominant focus is on the price stability side of our mandate.
16: Well, at the same time, President Trump has pledged $5,000 payments to American adults. Now, Treasury Secretary Scott Bessent was asked whether those payments would add to the deficit or to the national debt.
20: I think it's a good idea for the American people to keep more of their money.
21: So they get $5,000. Does that hurt the deficit or the debt? Does that increase the deficit or does it increase the debt?
20: I believe that there are ways to do it without increasing the debt or deficit.
16: We'll see about that. But what about inflation? Are the Federal Reserve and the administration working at cross purposes? David Bahnsen, founder and chief investment officer of the Bahnsen Group, joins us to examine the economics and what it means for your family's finances. Then House Speaker Mike Johnson joins us for our weekly conversation, reviewing the short but productive legislative week. And finally, a declaration for life in America's 250th anniversary year. Senator Josh Hawley of Missouri and Christian leaders released the statement this week, connecting America's founding principles with a call to renew the focus on protecting life. I'll take a closer look in this week's commentary. Those stories and more are just ahead on This Week on Capitol Hill.
22: Today's edition of This Week on Capitol Hill is being presented by AARP.
16: Artificial intelligence is developing at breathtaking pace, and some of the people leading that development are now warning that government safeguards are needed. President Trump, though, is pushing back, arguing that slowing American AI development could hand an advantage to China. So how serious are the concerns being raised by AI leaders? And what, if anything, is Congress prepared to do about them? Joining us now is Tim Rice, Washington, D.C. Bureau Chief for The Daily Wire. Tim, welcome to This Week on Capitol Hill. Thanks so much for joining us.
0: Thanks for having me.
16: So what's your take on this? The House Speaker this week saying, you know, that Congress is not prepared to step in and provide regulation. The industry ought to regulate itself. What's behind all this?
0: Yeah, so I think there are a couple of things that are important to note. The first is, and you sort of alluded to this in your opening there, Tony, that the president sees this pretty solely in terms of beating China, or if not solely in terms of beating China, then beating China and making America the technological leader of the world, or protecting its status as the technological leader in the world, right? He sees AI as something to commodify, something to profit off of, something, a tool to be used, which of course, in many ways it is. That puts him at crosshairs occasionally with many folks in his own party who feel like some odd 80% of the American people that AI has accelerated too fast and is a danger to civilization. Now, the regulatory question, we had the presidents of Anthropic and OpenAI and folks come out last week and say we have to slow this. One of the common lines, certainly among critics, is that this is an attempt at regulatory capture. These guys have cornered the market and now they want to keep smaller competitors from getting out of there. I think that's likely a very big part of their rationale, but I don't think that necessarily means that they're not being genuine. And I think we saw something very similar with Mark Zuckerberg and Jack Dorsey, who was the head of Twitter before Elon Musk bought it, right back in 2016-2017, after the election, as people started raising concerns about social media use among kids, they came to Congress and said, please regulate us. And a lot of people scoffed at that. A lot of people rightly said it was regulatory capture. But you can't deny that we've made good progress on guardrails for social media use, certainly for children, at least awareness of this problem since then. So I think that, you know, obviously the Speaker and congressional Republicans are in a tough spot. They're on opposite sides of the president. This is a big and new issue that people haven't really thought through. But I do think at some point they're going to have to step in and regulate. It seems to me to be the only path forward.
16: You bring up some very valid points. My time in public office, I know that industries came wanting oversight, licensure, all these things. And it was to stifle competition in many cases. And I think that could be a part of this. There is concern on the behalf of the American people of this acceleration of AI. There's fear of the unknown in some ways. I would think there's a way to thread the needle here to not slow down, as the president said, he doesn't want China to overtake us in the development of AI, a way to slow it down, but to put in some guardrails to keep it from going over the edge.
0: I think that's exactly right. And I think another area where we see this is the related but not exactly the same debate over data centers, right? People have very reasonable concerns and maybe not fears in that case, but just concerns about, you know, the noise, the pollution, these things kind of getting plopped into their towns. And I think what we see with both AI and data centers is that these issues really sort of snuck up on all of us, right? Mm-hmm. Because of the frenetic pace with which this technology is evolving. So it's almost like, the issue landed, the American

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2: And the biggest concern there, as you laid out, is part of it about the how it affects the local community. But one of the driving factors is, will it raise the cost of electricity for those that are already struggling to pay their bills?
3: That's exactly right. And that sort of cuts against one of the other big issues that everyone on Capitol Hill is talking about this week and for the past number of weeks, which is affordability. Affordability at the pump, affordability at the grocery store, affordability and just the costs that weigh on families. And it's something that Republicans are really struggling to message, right? I think because so much of it is downstream of the war in Iran, which the president obviously does not want to message negatively. There was an opportunity, I think, when the war in Iran began for the president, two things. He could have stopped, right? We could have actually done what the initial action was, stopped and pulled out. We'd obviously be having a different conversation. Or he could have messaged the American people that this is going to be a time of sacrifice because we are trying to rid the world of this great evil. I think it's too late in the game now. I think that's a problem, not for the president, but it's a problem for Republicans who are on the ballot in November and who have to go to their home districts and campaign with people who are paying more at the pump, who are paying more at the gas station, and either defend or try to wedge themselves away from this increasingly unpopular war. And I think it's a problem for the vice president as he likely considers his 2028 presidential campaign.
2: Yeah, I agree with you. I think the American people, when they realize there's a sacrifice, but that they understand the gain that can be made, even though they have to sacrifice, I think it has an effect. And we've seen that through the history of our country and the conflicts that we've been engaged in. We just have about 45 seconds left. Tim, what do you make of the Congress breaking middle of the week, heading home until after the November election?
3: Look, I think this is one of those instances where, you know, it doesn't help, but maybe it doesn't hurt. In those cases, you know, no one, this Congress is not, the Congress is already unpopular. American people already think that Congress doesn't legislate enough. So do I think that them leaving really was the nail that breaks the camel's back in terms of how people feel about Congress or congressional Republicans? No. But do I think it would have been better for them to just stick around and try to legislate something? Absolutely.
2: Well, it also gives the media something to talk about and cover.
3: That's correct.
2: Tim Rice, I want to thank you for joining us. Thanks so much. Have a great weekend.
3: You as well.
2: All right, folks, coming up after the break, Congressman Michael McCaul, Chairman Emeritus of the House Foreign Affairs Committee, joins us to talk about the Russian sanctions bill. That's next.
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0: mess with Texas. 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
7: Welcome back to This Week on Capitol Hill. I'm Tony Perkins, your host, and glad you have tuned in. Well, on Wednesday, the House passed sweeping new sanctions targeting Russia and Iran, sending the measure to President Trump for signature. The Lindsey Graham Sanctioning Russia and Iran Act targets Russia's energy and defense sectors and gives the president authority to impose tariffs of up to 100% on countries that continue buying this Russian oil and gas, which is fueling their war machine. Joining us now to discuss this is the congressman who led the bill in the House. He is chief sponsor, Congressman Michael McCaul. He is the chairman emeritus of the House Foreign Affairs Committee. He represents the 10th Congressional District of Texas, and he has long been a voice on this issue and providing leadership, and we're glad to have him join us today. Congressman McCaul, welcome back to This Week on Capitol Hill. Thanks so much for joining us, and congratulations.
8: Oh, thanks so much, Tony. And thanks to your audience. We had a lot of support from the faith-based community on this. You know, a lot of the persecution that's taking place in Ukraine against Christians that we talked about the last time I was on your show. So I want to thank you for your support. It was absolutely critical we pass that legislation, not only to honor Lindsey, but imagine a bill passing 86-11 in the Senate and then failing in the House. What message that would have sent to Putin, President Xi, and the Ayatollah, because they're all in this together. I'm just so happy and feel so blessed that we are able to get this done and over the finish line. I anticipate a White House signing ceremony soon, and I hope the president takes full advantage of it.
7: Well, you mentioned the message it would have sent had it failed, but I think of the message that it sends with a strong bipartisan vote in support of this measure. I mean, that has to say that there's still some things that America will come together on.
8: That's right. You know, the last measure I passed was 2 years ago, the emergency wartime supplemental that helped them militarily. This is more an economic punitive measure. And I worked very closely with Steny Hoyer. He was majority leader in the House on the Democratic side. He has a lot of respect from his rank and file. So I kind of handpicked him to be the lead co-sponsor on the Democrat side. And it was interesting, Tony. I was actually giving, you have to manage time on the floor. I was giving him my time to allow him to speak more on behalf of the bill and against the ranking member, Mr. Meeks. I think that persuaded a lot of Democrats to come our way on this. Almost upward of 60 Democrats joined us on this bill. So it was a very bipartisan showing.
7: So, Chairman, in essence, what this bill does is allows the president to use what we would call secondary sanctions. These are the countries that are buying the Russian oil, oftentimes from their shadow fleet, as they are skirting the current sanctions that are on there, which is how they're funding their economy to continue this war on Ukraine. So this doesn't require any military equipment, doesn't require the U.S. military being involved. This is simply using these economic tools, oftentimes against countries that are not our best friends, like Iran, like India, China, that's buying that Russian oil.
8: That's right. You know, we have three elements of power. We have military, economic, diplomatic. This one really is the economic power we can pressure, we can put to get to a diplomatic resolution. And to your point, what I like about it is we're not sending weapons into Ukraine. In fact, the taxpayer is not spending a dime on this. In fact, we'll probably get a lot of money and tariffs that will come in as a result of this bill. And yet, at the same time, it will put so much economic pressure, not only on Putin, but on China. And the only country, the country has the strongest leverage over Putin is China. So if we can put pressure on both of those countries, and this will impact Iran, and we reauthorize the Iran Sanctions Act, by the way, in the bill. But that element of economic pressure is what we hope will lead to a ceasefire. When I met with President Zelensky, I know you were there. He's ready for a ceasefire. He's ready to negotiate. The problem is Putin is the problem. He's not willing to call for a ceasefire. So we're hopeful with the passage of this bill and the right implementation of it that we can get to a negotiated peace.
7: Mr. Chairman, Thursday morning, shortly after the bill passed Wednesday evening, the Kremlin responded to the bill saying that this would make a negotiated end to the Ukrainian war more difficult. How do you respond to that?
8: Well, he has his own population to contend with. The drone warfare, the Ukrainians have taken out a lot of their energy sector. And I think when you couple these sanctions and tariffs. And by the way, these are direct sanctions on Putin himself. But then you couple that with China. I think it's ripe for, you know, this UNGA, United Nations thing's coming up. And I know there'll be a lot of back channel discussions about this bill and how it can lead to a negotiated settlement. I think it would be to Putin's folly to, I mean, he can only continue this so long as we turn everyone against him. I just met, by the way, Tony, it's related with an organization that helps bring back the abducted Ukrainian children who have been indoctrinated and brainwashed in Russia to go against their own country. And in many cases, they arm these children to fight on the front lines against their own country. We have the textbooks they give them that talk about a war with NATO. And that's why this is so imperative. We stop him at Ukraine and not let him go further. But it's one of the more egregious outcomes of this conflict is this horrible way they're treating these children. These sanctions, we call them direct sanctions, for anybody that's associated with the kidnapping and abduction and indoctrination of these children.
7: I mean, that is a form of cultural genocide, is it not?
8: It is. The, you know, interestingly, historically, the Nazis did the same thing to the Polish children. And so really, Putin's taking a playbook out of Nazi Germany and doing this. And it is a form of genocide, in my judgment.
7: Mr. Chairman, we have just a little less than a minute left. What's your expectation? How quickly do you think Russia would come to the negotiating table and we could see stability back in Europe?
8: I think the pressure is going to have to be put on him before he changes his mindset. And I hope the president does that in a very strong and immediate manner. I think the sooner we get moving on this, the better. We see him getting more desperate because he is losing the drone warfare. So then he's launching the ballistic missiles in Kyiv. He knows Ukraine doesn't have the interceptors to stop that. He's also using hypersonics. He hit the train from Kyiv to Warsaw that you probably rode on, right. And I did, the diplomats ride on. So he seems to be getting a little more desperate. I hope these sanctions put the necessary pressure to get a ceasefire as soon as possible.
7: Well, Chairman McCaul, again, congratulations. Job well done. And thanks for joining us this weekend.
8: Thanks, Tony. Thanks for having me.
7: Absolutely. Folks, stick with us. We're back with more after this.
0: Questions about the Bible? Relationship trouble? Maybe you just want to understand God's design for marriage. Then you've come to the right place.
9: Unfortunately, that's why the divorce rate is out there like it is. They split up because they don't like the way somebody squeezes the toothpaste. That has nothing to do with it. They want to use it for that, but that's not the case. The issue is you really did not evaluate your compatibility because you were so clouded with the physical. There's so much more than just that physical.
0: Tune in to Walking in the Light with Pastor.
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15: Hi, this is Radio Pastor Ernie Sanders, the voice of the Christian Resistance. Edmund Burke, the statesman, once said that all that is necessary for evil to prevail is for good men to do nothing. 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
7: No separation anxiety. We're always on AM 1220. The Word. The Word. Welcome back to This Week on Capitol Hill. Well, in an effort to cool continuing inflation, the Federal Reserve raised interest rates by a quarter of a point this week. Now, at the same time, President Trump continues to promise a $5,000 dividend payment to every adult citizen, a payout estimated at $1.2 trillion. Treasury Secretary Bessent told a House committee this week it could be done without raising debt or increasing the deficit, but stopped short of saying just how. Joining us now to discuss this and more is David Bahnsen. He is the founder and chief investment officer at the Bahnsen Group. David, welcome back to This Week on Capitol Hill. Thanks for joining us.
16: Well, always good to be with you, Tony.
7: All right, before we get into the quote-unquote dividends check, let me get your assessment on this week's rate hike and the effect it will have.
16: Well, it's important to remember that in this case, the Fed was following the market. The Fed is not leading the market. And what I mean by that is that the interest rates had already moved higher, and the Fed is now doing a rate hike to basically catch up to that. We know what's called the long end of the curve, the 10-year and 30-year Treasury bonds. They had seen their interest rates move much higher, but the short end, short term, 1 year, 6 months, those had moved much higher. Our government is very reliant on short-term debt. Those costs had moved up, and the Fed raised rates to catch up to what the market was doing.
7: Is that why the decision was unanimous?
16: I think it was. By the way, I happen to believe there were one or two who voted against it and changed their votes to give a public collegiality of unanimous consent, which I think is a good thing. But yes, I mean, there was not much opposition to this at this point. The market had moved so dramatically in the last 2 months.
7: All right. So let's talk about the president promising a $5,000, quote unquote, dividend payment to Americans if the Republicans win in November. Are the two working at cross purposes? I mean, the Fed trying to get inflation under control, the president promising a $5,000 payment. Bessent, the Secretary of the Treasury, says he can do it without raising the debt or inflating the deficit. I'm not sure how that's accomplished, but I'll let you address that.
16: One thing I've tried to do, Tony, as a objective economist who's a Reaganite, a conservative, and hold true to my principles of what I ideologically believe about a market economy, is be consistent. And so what I recommend people do is say, if a Democrat administration, a Democrat, a left-wing Treasury secretary came out and said, we're going to give $1.2 trillion out, we're not going to have any new revenue to pay for it, and it won't add to the debt. What would we say? Of course, they don't believe that. And the use of the term dividend is helpful from a marketing standpoint. My company manages a $10.5 billion wealth management firm where we are totally focused on dividend equities, dividend stocks. What it means is companies pay dividends to their owners because they have profits. We are going to run a $2 trillion deficit this year as a country, and we've done something between $1.5 to $2 trillion every year going back 6-7 years, and we're going to be running deficits that large for the next 5-6 years. We don't have a dividend to pay. So I understand it as a politicking, a campaigning, but it's disappointing to me. There's a lot of things I could say that are not disappointing from Secretary Bessent, who I've known a long time. And obviously, I support the Trump administration's corporate tax cuts and deregulation and energy policy. But in this case, it's not only wildly inflationary, it's not only going to significantly add to debt, it not only is coming from something we don't have, which is profits to pay a dividend, but it also then gives a permission slip to the left to do it, to just start giving out money to preferred constituents and do so under rhetoric that isn't true. So it's disappointing. And the only thing I can say is I do believe it'll end up getting stopped in the end.
7: Yeah, it has to be. Well, of course, Secretary Bessent said he thinks they can do it without Congress, but I've spoken to the House Speaker. It feels like it has to go through Congress. I think it'll have a difficult time there. But in terms of the rhetoric, in terms of the terminology, I mean, isn't this city is known for kind of wordsmithing? Kind of reminded me, I think it was Bill Clinton used to talk about taxes as investments. So, yeah. You know, this would probably be along those same lines.
16: Yeah, well, politicians have been doing that for a long time. And of course, there is a sense in which, you know, one person's revenue is another person's expense and all of that. The problem is when you're talking about the public trust, public money, and a nation that is $40 trillion in debt, I think the stakes are higher for disingenuous vocabulary. But no, I am disappointed in the rhetoric and in the idea. I also want to point out that inflation, as the great Milton Friedman taught us, is too much money chasing too few goods. This doesn't create any new goods. It stimulates demand, and then there isn't any new goods to soak that up. Right. That's what inflation is, Tony.
7: David, I want to thank you for joining us. Appreciate your insights, as always.
16: Thanks for having me.
7: All right, folks, stick with us. House Speaker Mike Johnson joins us next.
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7: Welcome back to This Week on Capitol Hill. I'm Tony Perkins. Well, the House recessed Wednesday evening, allowing members to head home to their districts with less than 7 weeks until the November 3rd midterm election. The short week included passage of several measures, though. A sanctions bill targeting Russia and extending sanctions on Iran that now head to the president's desk. Legislation that would require AM radio in new passenger vehicles at no additional charge, a measure to preserve access to emergency information and broadcast programming, and a measure aimed at protecting consumers from higher electricity bills associated with growing demands from data centers. Join me now to discuss this and more is House Speaker Mike Johnson, who represents the 4th Congressional District of Louisiana. Mr. Speaker, welcome to This Week on Capitol Hill.
25: Hey, Tony, great to be with you as always. We had a busy week here, as you just recounted. Over 70 pieces of legislation passed through the House just this week. And that adds to the number over 900 bills passed by the House so far this Congress. It's almost a record. Been very productive, and we had a lot going on here, so a lot to talk about.
7: Now, let's talk about that for just a moment, because some in the media have criticized your comments that this is the second most productive Congress that we've seen in terms of the activity, measures that have passed out of the House.
25: Yeah, it's the most productive since at least 1949. And we're making an argument it's probably in the top three or four of all time. If you look at the volume of legislation passed, the magnitude of it, and all the reforms that we put in, it's really almost unmatched in history. And that's because, you know, we did what we said we were going to do. We made a lot of promises on the campaign trail in 2024, and we inherited an absolute disaster, as we've discussed so many times, from Biden-Harris, which meant every metric of public policy needed adjustment and repair. And so we did so much of it so quickly because we were well prepared for that. And that's what the numbers reflect.
7: Now, some of that has actually made its way to the president. Many of those bills awaiting action in the Senate. One of the big bills that passed late this week before members left town, which is on its way to the president, which is quite significant, is the sanctions bill on Russia.
25: Yes, and that was a long time coming. I mean, that's the appropriate thing to do, and I think it's the most significant measure that's been passed by any parliament or legislative body around the world with regard to that, because America has such a big influence on this. The sanctions of Vladimir Putin is important to effectively bring him to heel. I mean, this is an unjust war. It's gone on for far too long. So many people have lost their lives because of this needless, ridiculous conflict. And hopefully this will help influence the resolution of that. Finally, after all this time, we're certainly hopeful. There was a lot of people that worked hard on that, and I'm glad we finally got it done.
7: Now, I do want to address this issue. The House approved its third measure this year seeking to end the hostilities in Iran. Even some Republicans joined with Democrats to pass a measure that would bring the Congress into addressing the authority under Article 1, the War Powers Resolution. At what point does Congress step in and address this?
25: Well, look, the administration doesn't consider this an ongoing war. It's not. They're trying to resolve an operation, Operation Epic Fury, which was an epic success. We had to take the head off the snake and make sure the largest state sponsor of terrorism does not have a nuclear bomb. Well, mission accomplished there. We took out their capability of that. And now it's in a diplomatic discussion and negotiation to resolve the remaining conflict. And specifically, it's about keeping the Strait of Hormuz open for commerce. That's an international waterway that Iran is trying to impede. Now, that's an interest of the whole world, and it's not an ongoing kinetic war. We're trying to resolve this conflict, and we need our allied nations to step forward. I think many of them will, and we've discussed this before, but by my count, there's at least 25 major countries around the world, including NATO allies and Arab states in the region there, all of whom, by the way, have a bigger stake in the Strait of Hormuz being open for commerce than even we do, who can step forward and assist in that. So that's not a war effort, and we don't need to have liberal Democrats filing publicity stunt measures on the floor to try to get the commander-in-chief to do something in the middle of this very sensitive negotiation. So, we voted against that. I did. Almost all the Republicans did. Some took a vote, for various reasons opposing that. But I think that this thing is in the last phase. I do believe it's going to come to a resolution quickly. And I don't think we need liberal Marxist Democrats in Congress trying to tell the commander-in-chief what to do with the military right now as we're in this phase of the conflict.
7: Let's go back to legislative accomplishments this week. One of the measures passing out before members left was legislation aimed at protecting consumers from higher electricity bills driven by the data centers. This has become a big issue across America. Walk us through how that would work.
25: It has. And we put that bill on the floor. It only received 3 dissenting votes, I think, was the final vote tally on that one. But the Ratepayer Protection Act effectively codifies what President Trump had already been doing through the administration. He had the idea, the vision many months ago, 7 or 8 months ago now, where we brought together the people who are building out AI infrastructure in the U.S., the major companies, and he made them sign the Ratepayer Protection Pledge. That was President Trump's idea. And the idea is that when you go into a community to build out this infrastructure, you have to be responsive to the community's concerns and needs. And that is agreeing and ensuring that, energy prices will not go up for the local community. In fact, in many places, they get a tax decrease on their property taxes because of the new jobs and tax revenue that comes in from these infrastructure facilities. And then also making sure that they don't, they only use a certain amount of water, they cycle it through, and then they wind up putting energy back onto the local grid in most of these communities. So assuring that the local concerns are met is the only way to do this. Trust is not automatic. It's earned. And the companies that are involved in all this need to do that. And we can't just put blanket moratoriums on the building out of AI infrastructure because we will lose the race to China. And that has serious national security implications. So this is a balanced approach. The Congress has stepped in. The House has stepped in to say, this is how it should be done. Meet with the criteria that's set forth by the locals and everything will go well.
7: What's the next step for that legislation?
25: Well, we got to get all that through the Senate as well. I think the sentiment is the same over there. We sent it over with such a high vote total. I think they'll send that, pass it, and send it to the president's desk. And that's going to be an important measure. But look, I'll say they have been corporate partners in many of the places where they're building these around the country, like in Louisiana. They gave massive bonuses to public school teachers in Richland Parish, where they're building the largest one ever. And I think the folks there are pretty happy with it. So that's an example of how it can be done right.
7: All right, Mr. Speaker, I know you're going to be back on the campaign trail as we approach that midterm election. We look forward to hearing what's on the mind of voters as you interact with them all across America.
25: Thanks, Tony. Appreciate that. We got a lot of work ahead of us, but we're feeling very bullish about the midterms, and I'll give you updates on, along the way.
7: All right. We look forward to it, Mr. Speaker. Have a great weekend.
25: You too, my friend.
7: House Speaker Mike Johnson, who represents the 4th Congressional District of Louisiana, the House wrapping up its work until after the election. They'll be out in their districts shaking hands. All right. Stick with us. We're back with more after this.
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7: Welcome back to This Week on Capitol Hill. The Declaration of Independence gives us three examples of unalienable rights: life, liberty, and the pursuit of happiness. Life is the first of those rights because it is the condition of the others. It is thus the most foundational of all rights, end quote. Those words come from the opening paragraph of a Declaration for Life, a statement from Christian leaders spearheaded by Missouri Senator Josh Hawley. I joined Senator Hawley in releasing the Declaration this week after a prayer breakfast with Missouri pastors who traveled to Washington for the occasion. The biblically and historically guided statement lays out the reasons for the Declaration. Quote, the divine image each human being bears was not earned. It cannot be forfeited. And it is the first duty of the church to defend human dignity where it is denied, end quote. The Declaration says life is foundational because of both America's founding principles and the biblical doctrine of the image of God. But what makes this declaration timely is that it does not stop with the prose of biblical purpose. It moves to practical application with what has happened since the overturning of Roe v. Wade. Roe v. Wade did not end abortion in America. Far from it. More abortions are performed in this country today than when Roe was still the law of the land. The reason? federal policy governing abortion drugs like mifepristone that now account for over two-thirds of the abortions in the U.S. The FDA dropped the in-person dispensing requirement for mifepristone, and the DOJ refuses to enforce federal law that prohibits abortion materials being sent through the mail. The result? Mailboxes in America have been turned into potential abortion clinics. From the abortion industry's own estimates, abortion has gone from about 930,000 prior to the overturn of Roe to over 1.1 million, an increase of over 20%. That comes despite the effort of many states to protect the unborn. There are Republican members of Congress and state leaders who continue to champion the unborn, but the Republican Party has gone all but silent on the issue of life. The strong pro-life language that was a part of the GOP platform for decades was removed, and little is said about abortion. Political parties may change their platforms, politicians may change their priorities, but the responsibility of the church does not change. Proverbs 31, verses 8 and 9 says, "Open your mouth for the speechless, and in the cause of all who are appointed to die. Open your mouth, judge righteously, and plead the cause of the poor and the needy." In the context of that passage, it is a call to the king, the civil leader. But in America, ours is a government of the people, by the people, and for the people. We cannot simply outsource the responsibility for justice to those we elect. We are called to defend the defenseless and speak for those whose voices have been silenced. Justice must have an advocate. And that begins with life, because the Declaration of Life gets this fundamental truth exactly right. Life is the condition of every other right. If we will not defend the right that makes every other right possible, we weaken the foundation of justice itself. To sign the Declaration, you can text the word DECLARATION to 67742. That's DECLARATION to 67742, and join thousands of others and making a bold, strong, clear declaration of the importance of life. And that.com
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20: News this hour from Town Hall. I'm Ron Taylor. In-person voting for this year's midterms are underway. Yesterday was the start of early voting in Virginia, and voters in a few other states, including Minnesota and South Dakota, can now cast absentee ballots in person. In Fairfax, Virginia, 18-year-old student Sonia Singhal says she decided to make voting early a fun outing.
26: So I do that a lot with, like, different life stuff, try to make it interesting. So, like, why don't vote? Why try to be the first early voter? I got here, I want to say, around 7:20. And there's only two guys in front of me, but I did end up being the first official voter because I voted a little bit faster than those two guys. So
20: Americans now have just over 6 weeks to decide whether Congress remains in the Republican control or flips to Democrats. President Trump moving to ban some media outlets because of what he says was blatant media bias.
27: You get so tired of reading and seeing fake news. When you look at CNN, it's just fake. That's why their ratings are no good. When you look at MS Now, which used to be MSNBC, which some people call MSDNC, Democratic National Committee, it's fake news. It's fake news. And excuse me. And when you look at Politico, I mean, they got a government under Biden gave them like $8 million to keep them afloat. And the stories they wrote are fake. So there's a lot of news, and there may be others to join them, and maybe they can get better and would like to have them in. But our country has to have honest news.
20: Several media outlets objecting, saying it's a violation of the First Amendment. Cuba's power grid has collapsed, leaving millions of people across the island without electricity and in the dark. The Ministry of Energy and Mines announcing on X that they have begun their service restoration process. News and analysis at townhall.com.
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20: An error over national anthems caused some confusion at the Asian Games in Japan yesterday. Bob Agnew has the story.
1: South Korean field hockey players were perplexed when the national anthem of North Korea was played instead of their own before a match against Bangladesh at the Games in Tokyo. South Korean players looked on, unsure of how to respond. Many stood at attention, others left their hands over their hearts as the music played on. Eventually, organizers corrected the mistake and played the correct anthem. South Korea went on to win the match, 5-0. Bob Agnew reporting.
20: Canadian Prime Minister Mark Carney has returned from Europe and cast Canada as moving quickly beyond its historic reliance on the U.S. His comments come after a whirlwind week in which he embraced the prospect of becoming the European Union's first assistant manager. Carney says Canada and Europe have launched a process for a new alliance, quote-unquote. You'll find breaking news and analysis at townhall.com. The Trump administration says millions of dollars has been misspent by the leading homeless agency in Los Angeles.
6: HUD Secretary Scott Turner accusing the L.A. Homeless Services Authority of fraud to the tune of $75 million. Turner says that incompetence alone does not account for what we are seeing. He says HUD and the Trump administration will not tolerate the theft and abuse of taxpayer dollars in our country. Turner says his agency in Washington, D.C. is going to put an end to the California corruption. He notes that while homeless funding has tripled in the past 10 years, the homeless population in L.A. has doubled. He says those days of blank checks are indeed over. Laura Winters reporting.
20: As Paramount looks to take over Warner Brothers Discovery, it's racked up billions of dollars in financial backing from three Gulf countries, and the SEC granting sovereign wealth funds from Saudi Arabia, Qatar, and the United Arab Emirates agrees to hold equity stake. More on these stories at Town Hall.
10: Welcome to Focus on the Family's weekend broadcast. We hope the following program will challenge you and encourage you in your faith journey.
18: So you can have standards, you can have biblical standards, but you do it in the midst of showing an incredible depth of love. You can accept them without accepting their behavior.
10: Well, that's Dr. Jim Burns sharing about the complex dynamics that parents and their adult children often experience. And if you've got grown kids, you're going to find this conversation to be of great interest. Welcome to Focus on the Family with Jim Daly. I'm John Fuller.
19: Let me just speak to the parents directly. Are there days you're going, what am I doing? Everything I do is wrong. And just filling yourself up with guilt and trying to figure out a better pathway. I think parenting, it's not easy, but it is rewarding. And I can tell you now with two boys in their 20s, I've really enjoyed every aspect of it. When they were little, man, watching those home videos now and laughing, them pretending to be French chefs. Working with pepper, water, and mustard and mayonnaise.
10: It was delicious, I'm
19: the
10: sure.
19: The best part was they didn't turn to Gene and I say, would you like a bite? We didn't have to do that part. But, man, it is so funny watching those videos. Up until now, where, you know, the 20-somethings, it's full of serious questions about school and about vocation and about spouses and other things. So it's really been great, but it isn't easy. And I'm sure some of you are dealing with even greater difficulties with your adult children. It's one of the most common calls that we get here at Focus on the Family for counselors, and we welcome those calls. We want you to get in touch with us, mm-hmm. call us. John will give details to do that in just a minute. But that is the question. My kids aren't following the Lord. They're not walking with the Lord. What do I do? And it's almost as if the more control you want to administer, you'll probably drive them further away. And we'll talk about that today with our great guest, Jim Burns.
10: Mm-hmm. And Jim is the founder of Homeward, which is all about educating, equipping, and encouraging parents to build God-honoring families from generation to generation. He's got a book on this topic called When Your Adult Child Strays, Trading Heartache for Hope. And by the way, Jim mentioned our counseling team, and they're a phone call away, 800, the letter A, and the word family.
19: Jim, welcome back to Focus. It's so good to see you.
0: Always great to be with you. I feel like I'm in a family reunion when
19: I'm here. Yeah, I can feel light and lifted up.
0: Yeah, I'm a little disappointed you didn't eat the mustard, pepper, salt thing.
19: Well, no, I would have tried it, just a little sip.
0: Yeah.
19: But they never pressured us, which I thought was great. It's very kind of them.
0: Yeah, now I just saw Trent as a 20-something, and he's a lot taller than you and a lot bigger than you. He could have forced you at a certain time. He could today.
19: Eat this. But again, you're developing character in your sons and daughters that won't do that.
0: That's what we're trying.
19: And I'm proud to say he's never done that. But hey, let's go there. When parents think about raising toddlers or teenagers, they can expect challenges. Yeah. What I said was true. Somebody gave us great advice, Gene and I. They said, love every stage. Yeah. And we were kind of like, okay, what will that mean? Well, I think now on the back end, we get it. Yeah. And there are different challenges. Man, terrible twos are terrible. It's like, kid, do you not hear me? You know, about the tantrums and getting their own way and all that. Then they get to teenagerhood and they want to be independent. Right. And you work through all those things, and then it happens. They go off for their vocation or for college or for whatever they're going to do. And there seems to be, in some situations, this great drift that occurs. So let's go there. Why do you say parenting adult children can actually be one of the hardest seasons compared to terrible twos and teens?
0: Right. Well, we do have to embrace that stage, but they're moving from dependence to independence very rapidly. So they get to a stage, it might be even 18, and they say, well, I'm an adult. And you're going, yeah, and I'm paying for their cell phone, and I'm paying for college, and I'm still paying for the insurance. And they're saying, but I want freedom. And at that stage, when they go into adulthood, a lot of times they don't know how to be an adult, so they're making some goofy decisions. And we don't know how to parent an adult because we got these other stages down, but now we're in a new stage. And I don't think most of us saw that coming.
19: Yeah.
0: Most of us, again, who raised kids in the church or who had kids, who were great. And all of a sudden they started violating values and they started straying from their faith and they started drifting from the family, story. And we didn't see it coming.
19: Yeah,
0: we said, that's going to be somebody else's kid, not ours.
19: You have a story in the book about a woman named Amber. I'm sure you've changed all the names.
0: Yes.
19: But what was Amber's situation?
0: Yeah. Her dad is one of my best friends.
19: Okay.
0: And a great guy. He's actually been in the office with me here at Focus talking with you. And Amber, beautiful, wonderful, had some tough things happen that they didn't know about when she was in junior high. And the way she coped with that was to do some drugs and got to become sexually promiscuous and, just a tough life and rebelled. This was the kid who was, in the junior high was, leading the Bible study type of a thing.
19: Yeah.
0: And she went from drug rehab to drug rehab. They stayed in her story. And today I happened to have breakfast with him last week. She's 40 months sober. And she's actually working for the drug rehab center. And it's not perfect. But just, through that process, and I thought this was a neat thing that they did, her parents did. They gave her a necklace. And the necklace said, peace, joy, hope. Peace from your past, joy for today, and hope for the future. And I said, that's beautiful. He said, that was for her, but it's also for us. So what they did was they stayed in her story, and it wasn't easy.
19: What does that mean, though?
0: Yeah, stay in the story means that there's a mess, and they're in the messy middle. They don't just agree with her, and so they're not parenting, just go, hey, whatever you want to do, but they're also allowing, it was tough love. They were allowing, and tough love just means you allow the circumstances of her poor choices to actually take place. So they had to allow this beautiful kid, and I've known this girl all of her life, this beautiful girl to almost be homeless and make some horrible decisions that go against the grain of, their belief system, but they still stayed in the story. They didn't agree with her. So, they said, here's what we believe. Here's what our boundaries are, but they stayed in the story of the mess. So guess what? They were always safe. So yeah. If she had a problem, she was going to call back. Now, she might not call that day, but she would call back. She would come back into the situation, and they didn't enable her. You know, you can enable kids like Amber to dependency on you, but they didn't enable her. They helped her. They loved her.
19: Yeah, Jim, let me, you know, we need to ask these questions on behalf of those listening and watching. And so I'm thinking of Amber's situation, but how do parents balance, you know, what we've tried to express to them, unconditional love, the love of Christ.
0: Right.
19: With this idea that affirming that destructive behavior or not addressing it or not speaking it, our temperaments as parents, it can be legalistic. Sure. Or the opposite, love at all costs.
0: And either one of those are good, Jim. You have rigid parenting. What does that equal? Rebellion. You have lenient parenting. That equals they're rudderless. So there's times we're going to have to take the hit. My friends had to with Amber and sometimes say, this is not appropriate. And actually, you can't bring that into our home because of the other kids. And that was hard for them. Yeah. But, you know, and you mentioned Christ. Christ led with love. He practiced kindness, but he also had no patience for hypocrisy, and he had boundaries around there. So it's weird to think that we're talking about boundaries with your adult kids, but yeah, we need to have, you know, some boundaries sometimes with our adult kids. And that means we've got to talk to them about expectations. Here's what we're expecting. If you're going to live in our house, here's what we're expecting. And, you know, it's better when you do that, not in the heat of the battle, but when you've kind of thought through it. And when you've done it, when, you know, you're having a good conversations, adult children also, they will support what they help create. So if you can bring them into the picture, that's really beneficial.
19: Yeah, talk with them, get their opinion.
0: Yeah,
19: you mentioned this transition, you know, from kind of hands-on parenting up, you know, through kind of 17, 18. Hopefully, as a parent, you've been giving them more and more independence as they've gotten older.
0: Yeah.
19: And then there's this massive transition where you're no longer, hopefully, the handholder and the all-in parent, but you're now coach or influencer in their 20s.
0: Yeah.

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1: News this hour from Town Hall. I'm Ron Taylor. President Trump says the U.S. and Denmark and Greenland have made a deal over security.
2: President Trump says he has reached an understanding with Denmark that addresses U.S. security concerns over Greenland, saying the U.S. will be very protective of what he calls this large and highly strategic parcel of land. Denmark's prime minister confirmed a deal will be signed by three governments next week during the U.N. General Assembly. Trump says the agreement gives the United States permanent control over security in Greenland and that his administration will immediately begin developing a larger military presence there. Since the beginning of his second term, the president has repeatedly said he wants the U.S. to buy Greenland or take it over. The announcement suggests an understanding may have been reached that could bring an end to what has been viewed as an existential crisis by Denmark. Jennifer King, Washington.
1: The president announcing yesterday that all 50 states will join in on a program set to provide most favored nations pricing to some drugs within the Medicaid program. That brings the net price of select drugs down to prices paid in certain other countries. Mississippi Governor Tate Reeves says the president's plan to help states get most favored nation prices is so good that everybody is joining in.
3: We put 50 governors in this room. I don't think we could all agree that today was Friday. But all 50 states are participating in this opportunity to cut prescription drug costs at the state level in Medicaid programs. And that speaks to how big of a deal this is.
1: Puerto Rico and the District of Columbia are also included in the deal. President Trump says he's banning CNN, MSN Now, and Politico from the White House due to what he calls unfavorable coverage, putting it mildly. It's all about the president reporting again on fake news. Real news at townhall.com.
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6: 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I said, you know what? 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
1: 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Millions in Cuba are completely without power and electricity tonight as the country's power grid has shut down. Richard Boyd has an update for us.
7: The Cuban government announced the nationwide outage on its online site and gave the reason for it. Officials said they were activating service restoration protocols. The severe economic crisis in Cuba has been going on for 2 years now, with power grid collapses common, but worse since early this year. Richard Boyd reporting.
1: An investigation's underway after the F-16 Fighting Falcon military jet crashed in Michigan Thursday. The plane was part of the Texas Air Show National Guard's 149th Flyer Wing that had been conducting training operations there. The pilot ejected safely, wound up in the hospital in stable condition. Residents within a...
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14: 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In other words, is God who the Bible says He is? If He is, listen, if my God is the God who is a life-giving God, so powerful that He raised His only begotten Son, Jesus Christ, from the dead, I can trust Him. I can't trust some philosophy, but I can place my trust absolutely, completely, and totally in this God who raised Jesus Christ, His Son, from the dead.
15: Welcome to In Touch, the teaching ministry of Dr. Charles Stanley. The third chapter of Galatians tells us the righteous will live by faith. This verse indicates that faith is of great importance to God. But what exactly is faith? Is it trust, belief, confidence? Today we kick off a challenging series that can help us understand the basics of learning to walk by faith. Let's listen in to Dr. Stanley's message.
14: There are two things that are absolutely essential to a right relationship with God. They are, first of all, belief that God is. Secondly, belief that God will always do what God says He will do. Apart from these two basic convictions, there is no salvation and there is no blessing. In fact, the writer of Hebrews said it this way: if we're to please God, we must believe that He is and that He is a rewarder of those who diligently seek Him, or that He will do exactly what He promised. The basic foundation truth of the whole Christian life is faith. That's how we relate to God. That's how we relate to His Son, Jesus Christ. And yet, that is the one area of our life that probably most people either misunderstand or have the most difficulty with. Can I trust God? Why don't I trust God? Oftentimes, life filled full of doubt. Well, this is the beginning of a series entitled, Learning to Walk by Faith. And I want you to turn, if you will, to 2 Corinthians chapter 5. And the title of this message is Learning to Walk by Faith, The Basics. Now, what do I mean by the basics? I mean the starting point. This is where we begin in learning to walk by faith. And what I want you to note in this passage is this, that the Apostle Paul, writing to the Corinthians, is talking to them about life and death and the condition of our body, what is going to happen to us after we die. And the process of discussing that, he makes one statement here that I want us to note. But I want us to look at this whole passage for a moment. He says in 2 Corinthians chapter 5, verse 1, "For we know that if the earthly tent," speaking of our physical body, "which is our house, is torn down, we have a building from God," that is another body, "a house not made with hands, eternal in the heavens. For indeed in this house," that is in this body, "we groan, longing to be clothed with our dwelling from heaven. Inasmuch as we, having put it on, shall not be found naked. For indeed while we are in this tent, we groan, being burdened, because we do not want to be unclothed, but to be clothed in order that what is mortal may be swallowed up by life. Now he who prepared us for this purpose is God, who gave to us the Spirit as a pledge. Therefore, being always of good courage, and knowing that while we are home in the body, we are absent from the Lord, for we walk by faith and not by sight. We're of good courage, I say, and prefer rather to be absent from the body and to be at home with the Lord." The Apostle Paul is saying, you know, there will come a time we lay these bodies down. We'll have a new body, a resurrected body, which our Lord promised and which He certainly demonstrated in His own resurrection. Paul says, we have the privilege of living by faith. We walk by faith. Therefore, we're not worried about death. We're not afraid of death. We're not concerned about what's going to happen to these bodies. We have the awesome promise of a resurrected body and a heavenly home. And he says, therefore, we're not walking by sight. We're not walking by feeling. We're not walking by other people's opinions. We're not walking according to reason. We are walking simply by faith. It is the will and purpose and plan of God that all of us learn to walk by faith. Now, if I should ask you, is your life a picture of? Could it be described as a life of one who is walking by faith? Well, probably you may think in terms of the way you think of faith, and you may say, well, yes, I do. But I want you to listen carefully, and I hope you'll jot down a few things when I give you a couple of definitions or so here. I want to make it as simple and plain as possible, but it's very important that we understand what the Bible says about faith, not what the world says about it. When you think in terms of the word faith and the word believe, probably in our culture today, because people say, I believe this and I'm a believer and yes, I believe and all the things they say, probably the better word is the word trust. That is, I'm placing my trust in. I am committing myself to. The word believe or trust is an action word. And if you took these three words in the Greek language, love and serve, and if you put the word believe, all three of these have the same ending on the word. And a Greek ending on a word is very significant. They're all words of action. I love. If I love someone, I'm going to respond. If I serve someone, I'm going to act. If I believe, I'm going to act. For example, you can read the 40 verses of the 11th chapter of Hebrews, and 19 times the Bible speaks of someone believing, whether it's Abraham or Jacob or Moses or Noah. They all believe. And when they believe, the Bible says they did something. So in the New Testament, you can go all the way through the New Testament. And every time someone is believing or placing their trust in, there is an action. It is an inner action that moves the will. And so when we think in terms of believing, it isn't some stagnant kind of belief that says, yes, I believe, never moves, never.

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2: So when I say we're talking about the basics, I'm talking about the starting point. That faith is a confident conviction that our God is who He says He is, and He'll do everything He says He will do. Now, we said that the theme of this series is learning to walk by faith. Learning to walk by faith. And so now we have to talk about how do we walk and how do we exercise this faith that we have. Now, it is the will and purpose and plan of God that we live by faith. Well, the Apostle Paul said we walk by faith. What did he mean by that? When the Apostle Paul used the term walk, he usually referred to their conduct, lifestyle, manner of life. This is how we live our lives. And so you recall that on other occasions, he said, for example, we're to walk not in the flesh, but in the Spirit. We're to walk in love, or walk by love. And we are to walk in the Spirit. Many things he said, and what he was saying is, this should be a lifestyle. If somebody were to say to you, or ask you the question, do you live by faith? I wonder how many of you would say yes. Probably most of us would say, well, yes, I do. And what you mean is, well, I do most of the time. Or I do sometime. Or there are things that I have a difficult time trusting God for. You know what? That doesn't mean that you don't live by faith, because I'm going to come to that in a few moments. What I want us to notice here is what the Apostle Paul is saying when he says, we're walking by faith. Not by sight, not by feeling. Now, most people walk not by faith, but by sight and by feeling and by reasoning. I reason this thing out, and this is what I'm going to do. Oftentimes, God gets left out. Even sometimes when he is included, he is included in this manner. Here's what I think I ought to do, and God, I'm trusting you to help me. Instead of saying, Lord, what would you have me to do? What is your will? What is your purpose? What is your plan? It is the will and purpose and plan of God that you and I walk by faith. Now, there are going to be those moments when all of us, at times, suddenly, we may fret over something. And then we say, okay, God, I'm just going to trust you with that. Or there may be moments of fear that come. We hear about some difficult problem that's arising, and we might suddenly feel fear. But you know what should last shortly? Father, you're in charge. And it may be that when you see someone who is learning to walk by faith, or someone who is in the process of learning, we're all learning, and you don't see them wringing their hands and getting all upset and throwing a tantrum, you think, well, you don't care, you don't love me, you don't understand. That may not be it at all. It may be that they have learned to trust God. And they know that fuming and fretting and having a pity party and throwing a fit's not going to do any good, because the truth is, if my Heavenly Father, who loves me perfect, is absolutely in control of my life, and who infinitely in His wisdom knows the best thing every single time, can I trust Him with it? Doesn't mean it won't hurt. Doesn't mean it won't fall. Doesn't mean it won't falter. Doesn't mean that at all. Because we're all going to falter and fall. We all have those anxious moments. And oftentimes we'll find ourselves asking the Lord for things, and or maybe for somebody or whatever it might be, and He doesn't do it when we want Him to do it. We can get anxious. We can fret. We can fume. We can get angry at God. You know what? Doesn't bother Him one bit. He knows we're going to get over it. And you know what happens? It does absolutely no good to argue with God. He wins every time. You can't do anything about it until He's ready. The truth is, walking by faith is the only way to walk happily, contentedly, joyfully, confidently, assuredly, courageously, with a sense of anticipation in life. And so the Apostle Paul said, we're walking by faith. He said, we're not afraid. We're walking by faith. Now, you say, well, now, you said learning to walk by faith. How do we learn? Well, it's very evident, the very idea that we'd say learning implies that it's a process. For example, when you and I trust that Jesus Christ is our personal Savior, we didn't automatically trust God for everything. We didn't do that. What happened was we prayed. Maybe God didn't answer our prayer the way we wanted Him to, or we expected certain things to happen and they didn't happen the way we expected.

0: to. And so, you know, we had difficulty. Well, let me ask you this now. When you were born, you didn't come out of your mother's room running across the hall or the room. No, you came out. Somebody had to hold you. Finally, you reached that day that you could stand up by yourself, and wow, what a hero you were that day. And then you took that first step. You fell down after the first one, but you took the first step. And then you took two steps before you fell. And then next thing, you could walk all the way across the room to your mom or your dad. That was a wonderful day in the life of your parents. Now you're walking. And so you began to walk by yourself. You fell down, you scratched your knee, you cut your hand, you beat up your face. And so, you know, that's part of growing up. What's part of growing up? Walking, falling, walking, falling, walking, falling, standing up, falling, running, falling, running, falling until you walk and you don't fall and you can run and you not fall. What happens? You grew. It was a process. Now, how do we grow in our walk with the Lord? Here's how I'm going to learn. I'm going to make a request. I'm going to put God to the test, not trying to tempt him, but I make a request. And you know what? God answers my prayer or sees me through this. And you know what happens? When that happens, one layer comes down on my foundation of faith. My foundation is built on Christ. So it's a solid foundation. But I've got to build on that. I've got to build on the foundation of the eternal Son of God. How am I going to build on it? I'm going to trust him and watch how he works and see him come through, and I'm thanking for it. But I'm going to observe what happened. Second thing I'm going to do is I'm going to get his word, and I'm going to find out what the Bible says about him. Now, listen carefully. If you don't know who the God is that you trust, how are you going to trust him? That's why, as we said a few moments ago, all this foggy, frothy, light, non-substance belief that's going on has absolutely no credibility to it whatsoever. And there's no way to defend it. But when you and I get in the Word of God, and here's what it says. The Bible says that God loves me. And the Bible says he will meet my needs. The Bible says that God is holy, and he'll forgive me. In other words, when I begin to look at the Scriptures, here's what happens. My understanding of the nature of God, you know what that's doing? That's like pouring into my whole foundation, the oil that makes everything work. Here's who God is. Here's what he's like. And if this is who God is, and this is what he's like, then I can trust him. Now, the way God builds faith, as we said before, and I repeat this, trouble, trial, difficulty, and hardship. If I really want to understand what God is like, and I want him to strengthen my faith, I've got to be willing to get thrown in the fire. I've got to be willing to face difficulty and hardship. Listen, you don't build faith that sustains you in life by simply reading it in a book. Listen, what makes it work is experience. It is experience that makes it work. But what gives impact to your testimony? Experience. It is the fact that you've been there. You've walked through deep waters. You've walked through fire. You've walked through trials. You've walked through hardship. You've walked through those times of great need when there seemingly was no way in the world for those needs to be met, and God met them. How do we learn? We learn by living, trusting, failing, getting our focus back on him, and moving on in life. And my friend, God will build such awesome faith. And you see people, you say, well, I wish I had the faith that she has or he has. You know what? Faith is available to every single person. Now listen, watch this. You already have faith. When you trusted Jesus as your Savior, you're standing on the immovable foundation of faith. It's not going anywhere. Now, what you do on that is what you build into it. And you build into it a confident conviction. This God whom I believe, this God is, he is the one true God, and he will keep his every single promise. Now I'm going to put him to the test. You see, he says, put me to the test and see what I'll do. So let me ask you this. Are you willing to say to him today, Lord, not for my sake, but for your sake, Lord, the things in my life I can't handle, needs I have, I don't think I can meet. Lord, I don't know how to handle these things. I've struggled. And I'll give you a little word that the Lord laid on my heart, because I was doing the same thing. And And he just laid this word on my heart, A-S-H, ash. Don't be anxious. Don't strive over it. And don't hurry. I have to keep that in mind. Don't be anxious. Don't strive about it. Working at it. Don't hurry. And for me personally, it's been a tremendous help to me. If I find myself getting anxious, it's a, don't be anxious. Don't strive and don't hurry. Because those three things usually go together. You have to decide, Lord, I'm going to turn it over to you. Now here's the whole issue. You listen and say amen. It's the last thing I'm going to say. Do you believe that your God, who is the life-giving God who raised Jesus from the dead, do you believe that he's who he says he is? Say amen. Amen. Do you believe that he'll keep his every promise? Say amen. Amen. Now, are you willing to tell him today, Father, I believe you're who you say you are. I believe you'll keep every single promise. I believe you're a trustworthy God, that I can put my life and everything I am and everything I have in your hands, and you will take care of me. Now, are you willing to surrender your life to that God? Body, soul, spirit, finances, relationships, marriage, family, everything. Can he handle it? Will you let him handle it? You say, well, I'm not even a Christian. What about me? Well, simply this. Here's where you have to start. You have to ask yourself the question, do you believe the testimony of God's Word? That except you're born again, except you trust Jesus as your Savior, you'll be lost eternally. You believe that? Do you believe that Jesus Christ went to the cross and died on the cross and paid your sin debt in full? Do you believe that? You have to begin right there. If you're willing to accept that truth and willing to say to him, Lord Jesus, I confess my sins to you. I do believe what you say in the Scripture. I do believe that your death at Calvary atoned for my sins. I'm trusting you as my Savior. I'm trusting you that what you did will atone for my sin. I'm trusting you to forgive me of my sins. I'm trusting you to be my Savior and my Lord. The moment you do that, that moment you become a living child of God. Then you begin the journey with us. We're all learning how to walk by faith.
1: 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That's the topic of today's moment with Charles Stanley. 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
1: 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What's the first thing you think about when you wake up? In a moment with Charles Stanley, you'll hear about his morning routine as he explained it years ago.
0: When you and I wake up in the morning, What is the first thing we should say? Now, I can't dictate to somebody else what they think, but I can tell you what I feel. I think that is, when I wake up in the morning, the first thing I want to think about is Father. Because you know what? All day long, I'm going to live making decisions, meeting people, doing the work that the Lord has called me to do. And so I know when I open my eyes, or I become conscious even sometime before I open my eyes, I know that today I need my Father to walk with me. I know that today I will have to depend upon Him and trust Him for every single thing. And so therefore, I want to begin the day where it should begin, in my relationship with Him, affirming my relationship, affirming my unity, my oneness, and my love and devotion to Him. We should listen, because we're going to walk by faith. Now, what does that involve? Well, here's what it involves. It means, for example, that I'm going to be asking for His guidance today. Here's what He said. Trust in the Lord with all your heart. Lean not to your own understanding. In all your ways acknowledge Him, and He will direct your paths. So I want to thank You that I have that wonderful privilege and the wonderful promise that You've given me, Lord. It means, if I'm going to walk by faith today, that I am going to be seeking His mind and His heart, seeking direction for every single facet of my life. Not some things, but everything. You see, to walk by faith isn't something we do sometime and not sometime. To walk by faith means I am going to rely upon, I'm going to trust in, I'm going to depend upon my Heavenly Father to give me direction for the day. I'm going to depend upon Him to meet every single need that I have.
1: 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But exactly what does it mean to believe in Jesus Christ? 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
14: 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I am your host, Steve Summers. Before we jump in today, let me take a step back because I remember this conversation like it was yesterday. I was talking to Dr. Neil Levin just a few years ago, and I asked him, I said, Dr. Levin, if you were stuck on a desert island, what key nutrients would you take? Because, you know, it's confusing for us. There are so many vitamins out there. What is the most important one? If you're like me, I don't want to take 10 to 20 pills a day. I just don't. So anyway, Dr. Levin said, Steve, we're working on this. A few years went by, and folks, here we are today. And on the show to talk with us about that, Dr. Neil Levin is here. He's a chiropractor, nutritionist, and high-level advisor to Purity Products. Dr. Levin, I remember that conversation. I do. Welcome back to the show.
15: You know, that's funny. I remember that conversation as well, and you weren't the only one who had asked me that. I've had so many patients over the years ask me just about that. Doc, you know, if you were stuck on a desert island and you could only have one thing, what would it be? Or, Doc, I don't want to take... I'm giving them five or six formulas. Doc, I just want one thing. And this super pill is the answer to that question. I brought that question back to Purity Products and I said, look, this is getting unruly. I mean, I'm giving my patients a multi. I'm giving them fish oil and krill oil. If they're over 45, they need the CoQ10. Mm-hmm. All the multis are underpowered in terms of vitamin D. So I'm giving them vitamin D. The B12s and all these multis are wrong. Folks over 50, 60 can't absorb it. I'm giving them a B12.
14: Right.
15: And it was getting, they're walking out of here with a bag of pills and they're rolling their eyes at me. So I said to Purity, I'm like, guys, we got to come up with one super formula is what I called it. And they came back. It took them about a year to do it.
14: Wow.
15: And they came back with the super pill. And this is the answer. This is your krill oil. It's your fish oil. It's your CoQ10. This has got as much lutein, Steve, as an eye formula, a full 10 milligrams of a very high-end lutein. It's got the astaxanthin for the eyes. Wow. See, there's 2,000 international units of vitamin D. This has got the right B12 for folks in their 50s, 60s, 70s to give them that energy that they want. This is the answer. If you're only going to take one thing, hands down, the super pill is it.
14: Well, I remember the conversation very well. And to be fair, it had to have been one of those ding light bulb moments, right? I mean, this is actually huge because there is no other multivitamin on the market, at least I know of, that does this.
15: Yeah, there is none. And, you know, it's like, what do you need to take? Let's check the boxes. What do people have to take? You have to take an omega-3, whether it's fish oil or krill oil.
14: Check.
15: I like both because that's just critical for brain health and heart health, visual health. It makes your skin look great. It makes all the cells of the body work effectively. According to a recent study, 98% of us are low in omega-3s, you must take an omega-3. That's right in here. You have to take vitamin D. Where, if you're above Atlanta, let's say, you have to take vitamin D because for the whole winter, you're not making any. And then if you slather on the sunscreen in the summer, you're still not making any. And vitamin D is critical for everything. It signals to a tenth of the human genome. It's important for muscle health, eye health, immune health, brain health, happy mood. You want to feel good. It's your vitamin D. You got to get that in there. The average multi, Steve, is going to give you 400 international units. That's a joke. The super pill has a full 2,000 international units.
14: That's huge.
15: Of vitamin D.
14: That's huge.
15: A meaningful dose.
14: Yeah.
15: And the list goes on and on. It's 100 milligrams of CoQ10. It's the right B12. So what I hear from my patients, that let's say they come in on a Monday and they're, you know, have some neck pain or back pain. I want to see them again later in the week. They come in and they're like, wow, doc, this makes a difference. This isn't like a regular multi where you take it and you hope it's going to work.
14: Right.
15: This is like, wow, I feel better. Once people start on the super pill, this is just something they get over and over and over.
14: Well, the way I view this, so this is kind of a next generation new frontier of supplementation. It's where one simple pill that you have in your elite multi that you're talking about, an elite omega-3, you said, with krill oil and fish oil, and then you augment that with the cellular energizers like coenzyme Q10, talked about astaxanthin and lutein for the eyes and skin, and even ginkgo, which I don't think you mentioned, for brain health. Now, that is a great idea right there, because we get a little bit older, things slow down. Ginkgo is great for brain health. I mean, does this all surprise you that it's never been done before?
15: You know, I've always been surprised that it hasn't been done before. But, you know, I don't get involved in the intrinsics. But when I talk to Jan over there at Purity, Jason over there, you know, this took them over a year to put together because to get everything stabilized, because with the fish oil and the krill oil and then the multi, to make everything work just right wasn't easy. But then the benefits are so great. Let's go to this recent study. This is a recent large randomized study. This is on multivitamins.
14: This would be interesting. Right here.
15: The multivitamin they used isn't half the multi we're talking about right now. So this is a randomized, double-blind, placebo-controlled study performed by researchers, Steve, from Wake Forest University School of Medicine in collaboration with Brigham and Women's Hospital in Boston. That's an affiliate of Harvard. So very high-end study, 2,262 older men and women, average age 72. This was published in September 2022, so very recent.
14: Yeah.
15: What the researchers found was nothing less than shocking. They did this study over 3 years. They gave them cognitive tests at baseline. So that's thinking tests. How is this person thinking? Okay. Everybody was normal cognitively when the test began. Mm-hmm. Now, 3 years later, they redid the cognitive test. Some were on placebo, of course. Some were on the multi. The multivitamin slowed cognitive decline, Steve, by 60%.
14: No way.
15: You would have thought this would have been trumpeted from the hilltops, but you know what? The media, they love to come out and pan vitamins. So when God forbid a study comes out that doesn't show the vitamin did an amazing job, that's big headlines. Yeah. But this, 60. This is major, and it's from Harvard. It's from Wake Forest, Brigham Young Hospital. It cut down cognitive decline by 60%. So that's just outstanding.
14: That's amazing.
15: Let me tell you something. The multi we're talking about here, the super pill, is order of magnitudes better. You know, just the nutrients are better. So you asked me about ginkgo before.
14: Yes.
15: So when you combine a multi with ginkgo biloba, which has wonderful support for the brain, along with krill oil and fish oil, incredible support for the brain, B vitamins, so important for the brain. And then you add our elite lutein, which has tons of brain benefits, along with skin benefits and eye benefits. This becomes just an outstanding brain formula, on top of it being great for the heart and energy. The first thing people are going to notice is energy. But this is going to work. This is protecting your brain. We all want to age gracefully. The super pill is going to help you do just that.
14: You mentioned something a while ago, why it took a year to develop this. Purity Products has been around for 25 plus years now, so they don't do anything halfway. I mean, you put the components together, and you want to make sure that it works. And when it does, you want to tell people about it, just like the super pill. It can deliver a multiple mode of action that goes way beyond just a basic multivitamin. And it boils down to what you like to call a difference maker in nutritional technologies. If you can, explain the savings here and why this is so advanced. Because I know savings is so important for so many people out there.
15: Wow, that is like such a great point. Because, you know, people used to complain about the sheer amount of stuff I would give them, right? They were also rolling their eyes at my receptionist when she gives them the number for the cost of it. Because if you're talking about, if you go out and buy a very top quality multivitamin, and then you're going to get some krill oil and some fish oil, and you're going to get CoQ10, and the top selling CoQ10 brand is 100 milligrams. We have 100 milligrams right here. Mm-hmm. You're going to get an eye formula with 10 milligrams of a very good lutein, and you're going to get a vitamin D formula and maybe a high-end B12.
14: Yeah.
15: I don't see you doing it for less than $200. And you know, the fact that since you're bringing up money, the fact that Purity is letting folks try a full 1 month supply of this for $9.95, I mean, that is really, you know why they do it, Steve?
14: Why?
15: Because they want people to try it. They know this is a superior product. Once people see, wow, this is really a lot better than what I was taking, they're going to want to continue.
14: You know, I think this is a good time to clarify how Purity can claim things like better joint comfort in just 7 days with the Purity Super Pill. Because, hey, let's be honest here. I mean, you can't get this benefit from a regular multi out there. It just doesn't exist. Characterize why adding the omega-3s to Purity Super Pill really leverages the science of these omega-3s from krill to reduce joint pain from exercise and activity in just 7 days.
15: This is a great study. This is double-blind, placebo-controlled out of the Journal of the American College of Nutrition. And Steve, this was done on only 300 milligrams of krill oil. It was a high-end krill oil, but it's 300 milligrams. Mm-hmm. We use 500 milligrams of krill oil, and we use something called Phospho Boost krill oil. So what have they done here? They've taken out more of the sea salts, and by doing that, they concentrate up the omega-3s and the phospholipids. And this is a really, really good krill oil. So you're going to get this benefit and then some. So in this study, in just 7 days, the folks that had knee discomfort, and I think these folks, if I remember correctly, were in their 50s. In just 7 days, Steve, they were 28% more comfortable.
14: Wow.
15: And they didn't do anything different. They weren't exercising or using PT or taking NSAIDs. They added krill oil.
14: Right.
15: In 30 days, they were 38% more comfortable. Now, researchers didn't stop there. They checked their joint flexibility, their joint functionality, all improved. On top of that, they measured something called C-reactive protein, which is a marker of inflammation, and we want to see that go down. And in this study, the folks on krill oil, C-reactive protein moved nicely in the right direction, showing that not only were people more comfortable, more functional, but their blood levels of this substance, C-reactive protein, were improved. So all around, tremendous benefit. This happened in 7 days. So I can say unequivocally that if you have joint discomfort, especially knee joint discomfort, because that's what this study was on, just krill oil seems to work just wonderful for making people more comfortable. So if you get this Purity Super Pill and you have the common aches and pains that come along with aging or overuse or being a weekend warrior, once you start to use this for about 7 days, you should feel more comfortable.
14: Well, this is a win-win because if you take something and it's going to make you feel better, going to make your joints feel better, you're going to want to exercise and have more activity on top of that. So
15: that's universal. Yeah. When I'm a chiropractor, so I see that all the time. They come in here, they're complaining, I can't exercise. I can't play golf. I can't play tennis. Hiking's not comfortable anymore. I can't play with the grandkids. Everything hurts. And I start adjusting them. And once they feel better, they get back to doing the things they want to do. So yes, any therapy, any intervention that's going to help folks feel more comfortable tends to make them happier. And when you're happier and you're more comfortable, what do? You want to get back to your life, whether it's tennis or golf or hiking or playing with the grandkids or shopping or just doing more things.
14: And I think, Dr. Levin, this is a perfect time to remind our listeners about the great news here in this special offer. 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I'll give out that number here in just a couple of minutes. Let's bring Dr. Neil Levin back online here with us. And as you're talking, I'm sitting here hearing this cash register going off. If I was to go out and swallow all 15 to 20 vitamin pills a day with somewhere between $200 and $300 a month, you've gone through this whole litany of things. But one of the things that you haven't mentioned just yet, you've checked off literally all of the boxes here, but you insisted that Purity include 100 milligrams of coenzyme Q10 in this formula. Now that's for energy, right?
15: Yeah. Now, if you go to the average, big box store, club store, the best-selling CoQ10 has 100 milligrams of CoQ10. That's a good amount of CoQ10. Mm-hmm. So we have 100 milligrams of CoQ10. Now, why is CoQ10 important anyway? 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
14: Okay.
15: When you eat some food, whether it's fat, carbohydrates, protein, the body takes those, it absorbs them, it brings them to the cells. Once in the cells, it gets into the mitochondria, and those are your little blast furnaces. That's where you turn food into cellular energy. Well, one of the linchpins to turn food into cellular energy is CoQ10. Mm-hmm. You need lots of CoQ10 to effectively make your food into cellular energy. Now, when you were 20, Steve, you made oodles of CoQ10. By the time you're 70, that number is cut in half. So when you look at a 70-year-old, they're not really moving like a 20-year-old, right? So but the question becomes, can you by orally ingesting CoQ10 in supplement form, bump your levels back up? And the answer is yes. But CoQ10, it's absorbable, but when you take it with krill oil, it goes up. So by maybe 4 or 5 times better absorbed.
14: Nice.
15: And that's what we have it. We have in this krill oil, fish oil matrix. Now, one other point in CoQ10, for those out there listening that take a statin drug. And, a ton of folks over 50 are on statins. They're one of the best-selling drugs out there. And we're not going to pass judgment on statins here. But the point is, if you're using a statin to lower your cholesterol because your doctor told you to, one of the side effects of statins is myalgias, is muscle pain, is discomfort. I see this all the time as a chiropractor. Mm-hmm. Folks come in and they tell me about that. It's widely held belief is that one of the reasons people get these myalgias, these muscle aches and pains from statins, is because it lowers your CoQ10 even more. So if you're taking a statin, it's going to lower your CoQ10. So if you're on statins, you absolutely want a multi that has CoQ10. You want to get that CoQ10 in there. The point is, isn't it nice to know when you're taking the super pill, this also becomes your CoQ10 formula in a very absorbable omega-3 matrix.
14: Exactly. And I'm so glad you addressed that because the energy factor in this is so vitally important. If you just join us, we're talking to Dr. Neil Levin with Purity Products. You know, one of the many ingredients in here that is a clinically validated nutrient is called lutein. So, when you consider how much is in the Purity Super Pill multivitamin, Dr. Levin, Purity Super Pill, I would say, 40 times more here? Is that right? That's a big deal.
15: It's funny that you say that because I was just looking at the supplement facts panel on the leading multi just now when you started asking me this question, mm-hmm. and they have 0.25 milligram.
14: Wow.
15: We have 10 milligrams.
14: 10.
15: So yes, that's 40 times. That's the difference.
14: Huge.
15: So we have 40 times more lutein, and it's a very special lutein. It's called LuteMax 2020. Lots and lots of studies. Yes, it comes from marigold flowers. Mm-hmm. Yes, it's clinically tested. It's a top lutein in terms of research. And the research is plain. The benefits are for vision are amazing. So LuteMax 2020 improves contrast sensitivity. It improves glare threshold. So if you're driving at night and that glare that they can hit you in the eyes, that bothersome glare.
14: Oh, yeah.
15: This protects the eyes. It protects the eyes from blue light. Blue light is a very big problem. Like if you're looking at your computer, like I am right now, mm-hmm. it's shining blue light in your eyes, your cell phone. When you're outside, you get a lot of blue. You've heard of blue blockers.
14: Yes.
15: Those sunglasses. One of the things they do is block blue light. Too much blue light puts the kibosh on your sleep. So you're watching some TV or you're playing on your computer or your worst case scenario, you're bringing your cell phone to bed with you and looking at that, that's going to trash your melatonin and make it hard to sleep.
14: Yep.
15: Well, if you have enough lutein, it's almost like an internal blue blocker. It's protecting you from blue light. You take lutein and it helps makes your skin look beautiful. So yeah, this formula is just amazing. It's just three pills. They're soft gels, so they slide right down, easy to swallow, and you're getting a month supply from Purity for $9.95.
14: Dr. Neil Levin, let's have some fun here. I want to go to the mailbag. 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Is the super pill easy to take?
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14: All right. I have issues with my knees and my joints. Can the super pill help that?
15: In 7 days, Steve, we went over it a little while ago, American College of Clinical Nutrition. In just 7 days, the folks with knee joint discomfort were 28% more comfortable. In 30 days, they were 38% more comfortable. So yeah, knees, I found in my practice, this is the kind of formula that just pretty much is very joint friendly.
14: All right. Considering what we know about Purity Super Pill here, do you have any testimonials that you can share?
15: Oh, yeah. This guy's got a fun name, Bebop, from Lehigh Valley, Pennsylvania. He's in the age 55 to 64 bracket, rates at 5 stars. He says, best multi. I'm so happy switching to the Purity Super Pill.
14: Wow.
15: Good mix of vitamins, krill and fish oil and CoQ10. Easy to take. I feel better after just a couple of weeks.
14: Give me another one.
15: One nicknamed April from Mesa, Arizona. She says, amazing. I'm 65 years old. I feel like I'm in my 30s. People say I look like I'm in my 40s. The Super Pill makes me feel amazing. I love all the Purity products.
14: All right, one more.
15: Here. Sean T. He says, so much in one pill. Excellent quality. It's easier to take just one pill instead of several. Definitely a plus. I don't have time to count out pills every day, every week. Take one of these and you're good to go. I could tell an immediate difference while on this product. More energy, less health issues. Highly recommend. I have a few more here, but we can leave it there because I can tell you firsthand, my patients love this product. This is vitamin taking made easy. If you hate having all those bottles, if you hate taking 15 or 20 pills, this is your omega-3, your multivitamin, your vitamin D, your CoQ10, your I formula, your D formula, your B12 formula, all rolled into one. Amazing value, easy to take, very, very high end. So yeah, this is one of those, once people start on this, they want to continue. This is a great nutrient. And again, for $9.95, absolutely give this a try.
14: Dr. Neil Levin, we've run out of time. I better go and give out that number.
15: Time always flies by, Steve. Thanks for having me.
14: All right, I've got some great news. 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
16: 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Oh.

0: Have you ever had someone ask a question that maybe sounds simple, but the answer opens a much bigger conversation? Questions like, should Christians keep the Sabbath? Was Saturday changed to Sunday? Or does God expect us to observe the fourth commandment the same way today? Well, for some, those questions stir strong convictions, don't they? And for others, well, they bring a little confusion, or maybe even a sense of guilt. Still, others may have never even given it much thought. Welcome to the Sunday Sermon on Through the Bible. In his message, The Sabbath Day or the Lord's Day, Which?, Dr. McGee takes us straight to Scripture to untangle this often misunderstood topic. Now, as we open to Exodus 20, he helps us to see that not only what the Sabbath meant for Israel, but what it points us to today. Because ultimately, the Sabbath, and when it's observed, isn't just a conversation about calendars or commandments. It's a conversation about rest, real rest, the kind that only Christ can give. So whether you've wrestled with these questions for years, or maybe you've never really thought much about it at all, you're in the right place today. I think that you're going to find this message both clarifying and deeply encouraging. I'm Steve Schwetz, your host here at Through the Bible. And before we go to today's sermon, let's hear from a couple of fellow passengers on the Bible bus. First, let's listen to a voicemail from a longtime listener named John.
1: Hello, this is John, and I'm listening from Hollister, California on the podcast, and also used to listen on the radio. And I love the Bible because of Through the Bible and Dr. J. Vernon McGee. My wife and I started listening back over 50 years now. I started out when I was a groundsman at junior college, and I had a area, was out working in a parking lot, and I had a little transistor radio in my pocket. And on KFAX radio back then, I would tune in. I think it was 9 o'clock in the morning, and I would make sure there's a spot where I could just go out and work and not be interrupted. And I listened to the whole program. And in the mornings, I would read the Bible in the break room, read the passage we were doing. And I remember, especially back then, the book of 1 John was really amazing. And also the book of Jeremiah meant a lot to me. Anyways, we listened for many years. Been listening regularly for over 50 years, so I've been through it quite a few times. I'm still learning something every time. I look forward to each book. Now I'm retired, and so I get a chance to relax a little bit more. I don't have to listen while I'm driving or on my break or you know, in the middle of a busy day. Every morning I get up, I have breakfast, and I grab my phone and turn it into the podcast, and my wife and I sit down with our Bibles and we listen to the podcast for that day, and we're able to follow it on our own speed since, you know, we do it on the podcast. Although I do really enjoy hearing Steve and Greg's messages that they give, that's a big part of it for me and for both of us. We're very encouraged by that. So we've been supporting all these years. I share on Facebook all the time. We're on the prayer team, and we work with a ministry in Cuba, and we bought a bunch of the solar Bible buses and shipped them down there, and people in small rural communities and homes are able to listen to God's word, and we're hoping to expand that ministry. And also, even though I'm not a pastor, I'm just a gardener. We have a small church, and when our pastor's gone, I occasionally would do the sermons, and they're always full of Vernon McGee quotes. Everybody laughs about it, but I love it. So anyways, thank you guys so much. Love your ministry, and thank you for being faithful and carrying it on. I hope it just keeps on going, and my kids all know about it, and I hope that they listen too. But my wife and I just love it. So thank you very much, and God bless you.
0: Well, John, thanks. Thanks for your faithful support and for helping fling that seed. Over 50 years aboard the Bible bus, I'd say that you and your wife definitely have permanent seats reserved. And then we've got this note that came to us from a listener named La. She writes, "My husband and I listen every day, Saturday and Sunday included. We have been on the Bible bus for many years. The email for the World Prayer Team every morning is a blessing. It helps keep my mind off me and onto others. I love listening to Steve share stories of how God's word is reaching around the world. It's a blessing to hear how our Lord is reaching our brothers and sisters in difficult areas of the world. We're truly blessed here in America. We listen through the app and help put gas in the bus as we're able. Thank you so much for continuing Dr. McGee's work of flinging the seed. Well, it's great to hear from you too, Law. And thank you for your faithful prayers and your financial partnership with us. And I couldn't agree more, by the way. The World Prayer Team has a wonderful way of lifting our eyes off our own circumstances and then reminding us that God is at work all around the world. And if you're not yet part of that World Prayer Team, I know I'd love to have you join us. It's so easy to sign up. You just go to ttb.org, or if you've got our app, well, look for World Prayer Today. Either way, you'll find a subscribe button right there, and we'd love to have you on the team, and I guarantee you're going to be blessed. Let's pray. Heavenly Father, thank you for your living word that speaks to our hearts. Now, as we study together, quiet our minds, and then teach us to help us find true rest in Jesus Christ alone. It's in his name we pray. Amen. Here's Dr. J. Vernon McGee with a Sunday sermon on Through the Bible.
2: The Sabbath day is Saturday. It's the seventh day of the week according to our calendar. And furthermore, the Sabbath day has never been changed to Sunday. The present day controversy hinges about a false premise. That is a warped and distorted viewpoint of the real meaning of the Sabbath day and what the Scripture has to say concerning it. Many Christians today have a woeful misconception of why the church has always observed the first day of the week. Nothing but abysmal ignorance has permitted the protagonists of the Sabbath day to traffic in their legalistic system. Now, it's like the old chestnut, this question today of when was the Sabbath day changed to Sunday and where is the Scripture for it? That's like the old chestnut of the question that was asked the man who was very much like Mr. Milquetoast, and he was asked, "Do you still beat your wife?" Now, you can't answer that question, my brother, this morning without getting into a peck of trouble. If you say yes, you're wrong. If you say no, you're wrong, and you're in difficulty. And that's one of those questions you don't answer like that at all, because it's based upon a false premise. And this morning we're going to ask you to think with us through this service of the morning, because we believe that this is one of the most important of the commandments, and it's very essential that we understand what it means. Now, the Ten Commandments are given first in Exodus 20. They are repeated in Deuteronomy 5. But it's interesting to note that Deuteronomy in no instance is a repetition of the law. It's rather an interpretation of the law in the lives of these people and this nation after 40 years' experience with it in the wilderness. And therefore, all the commandments that you find here in Deuteronomy, they are identical with those given in Exodus, with one exception. And that one exception is the fourth commandment, the one that has to do with the Sabbath day. And therein hangs a tale. And that is something that our legal friends never call our attention to. Now, in Exodus, the reason that's given for the observance of the Sabbath day is that God, in creation, did all of the work in 6 days, and that he rested on the seventh day, and he hallowed that day. That is given to us in Exodus, the 20th chapter, the 11th verse. Will you listen to this? For in 6 days the Lord made heaven and earth, the sea, and all that in them is, and rested the seventh day, wherefore the Lord blessed the Sabbath day and hallowed it. Now when you go to Deuteronomy, you will find an altogether different reason given for the Sabbath day. Altogether different. Here in Exodus, the basis is ceremonial, or we would say today theological or religious. It is rests upon the fact that God rested on the seventh day. And our Lord moved in at that particular point when he said to the religious rulers who came to him after he had raised that man up at the pool of Bethesda, and they said he had done it on the Sabbath day. He said, "My Father worketh hitherto, and I work." In other words, we're not observing a Sabbath day any longer. We're working. And he moved in at that point. You'll find in Deuteronomy that there's a different reason given. And the reason here is that God delivered this nation out of the land of Egypt. I want to turn to that. It's in the 5th chapter of Deuteronomy, the 15th verse, and listen to this language. "And remember that thou wast a servant in the land of Egypt, and that the Lord thy God brought thee out thence through a mighty hand and by a stretched out arm. Therefore the Lord thy God commanded thee to keep the Sabbath day." Now back in Exodus, the basis is that God rested on the Sabbath day, the seventh day. Here in Deuteronomy is, he delivered them out of the land of Egypt, and because of that, they are to observe the Sabbath day. And may I say that the basis here now is not theological, but humanitarian. God delivered them out of slavery down in Egypt. They had to work 7 days a week from sunup till sunset. They knew no surcease from sorrow and weariness. Now God says, because I've delivered you out of the land of Egypt and permitting you to keep one day, I want you to remember your servant, remember your ox, remember all your animals. I want them to rest one day a week. That's humanitarian. And our Lord moved in at that juncture. You remember that again he said to the religious rulers, and when they broke with him on that question, when his disciples plucked ears of grain and ate it on the Sabbath day, he says the Sabbath was made for man and not man for the Sabbath. It's a humanitarian. Now may I say that these two reasons are tremendous, and it's well to keep them in mind this morning. Now since the Sabbath day originated actually in creation, you would think that all the primitive nations of the world would have observed it in some form and at some time. They all have a garbled account of the flood. They all have a garbled account of creation. All primitive nations do, which reveals that there was one reliable source for all of it. But the interesting thing is that this very important matter of the Sabbath day, you do not find it observed by the other nations. It was observed by Babylon, and the liberals for a long time tried to trace the Hebrews' observance of it back to Babylon, because the Babylonians observed the new moons, and there were four quarters in a month. But that would work out seven, sometimes.

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2: Verses that are very significant. Now will you notice this? Speak thou, verse 13 of the 31st chapter of Exodus, speak thou also unto the children of Israel. We know now to whom he's speaking, saying, verily my Sabbaths ye shall keep, for it's a sign between me and you throughout your generations. The Sabbath day, my beloved, was a peculiar sign of God between him and the children of Israel. A seventh day. Sabbath day. That's not all. Will you notice what he said? Ye shall keep the Sabbath, therefore, for it's holy unto you. Everyone that defileth it shall surely be put to death. That's pretty serious, is it not? That if you defile the Sabbath day, you shall be put to death. In other words, a person would be treated just as if he'd murdered someone in cold blood. Now will you notice verse 16 here? Wherefore the children of Israel shall keep the Sabbath to observe the Sabbath throughout their generations for a perpetual covenant. It's a sign between me and the children of Israel forever. That's clear, isn't it? It's a sign between God and the children of Israel. Now, may I say to you this morning, it's like circumcision. It belongs to the old creation. For the Sabbath day primarily was built on the old creation. After God had created in 6 days, he rested on the seventh day. Israel, an earthly people, belonged to an old creation. The Sabbath day was given to them as a peculiar sign. If you don't think God meant business about this, may I turn again to the 15th chapter of Numbers? And let me read this to you again. This ought to make your hair stand on end. If you think you can keep the Sabbath day and do keep it, and if you do break it, here's what happens. And while the children of Israel were in the wilderness, they found a man that gathered sticks upon the Sabbath day. Now, I may be wrong, but I have a notion that every person that's present here this morning has already done more work than that man did. And he only just picked up a few sticks to start a fire. You want under the Sabbath day? Well, listen what happened. And they that found him gathering sticks brought him unto Moses and Aaron and unto all the congregation. They put him in ward because it was not declared what should be done to him. Now, they had to go directly to God. My friend, this is harsh. And the Lord said unto Moses, the man shall be surely put to death. All the congregation shall stone him with stones without the camp. And all the congregation brought him without the camp and stoned him with stones, and he died as the Lord commanded Moses. If you want under the Sabbath day, then I suggest not today, but tomorrow you get together some sticks and stones. We'll take out after them tomorrow morning. And I tell you, friends, there'll be rock piles all over Southern California. And I'm afraid a great many people who talk about keeping the Sabbath day are breaking the Sabbath day. For I want you to notice that. God meant business about this Sabbath day. As we'll see before we conclude this morning, the reason God protected the Sabbath day as he did here was because it was symbolic of something tremendous that he's done for you and me. And he did not want it violated in any fashion whatsoever, nor this morning can you violate the thing it symbolizes, as we shall see. Now, let's notice some of the things that they could not do on the Sabbath day that the Scripture enjoined. For instance, over in the 35th chapter of Exodus, the 3rd verse, we read, ye shall kindle no fire throughout your habitations upon the Sabbath day.

0: Now, if this morning you drove down to the Church of the Open Door in an automobile, the minute that you turn the switch on your car and put your foot on the starter, you may not have seen it, but a fire was started in every one of those cylinders. You have broken the Sabbath day. I call that attention to a friend of mine who believes you ought to keep the Sabbath day. He hasn't yet given me an answer to that one, because he starts his car every Saturday to drive to church, and so far he hasn't started walking. May I say that you break the Sabbath day. They were not permitted to start any fire at all. And may I say that that's not all of it. Back in the 16th chapter of the book of Exodus, and I turned there to the 23rd verse, and will you listen to this language? And he said unto them, this is that which the Lord hath said, tomorrow is the rest of the holy Sabbath unto the Lord. Bake that which ye will bake today, and seethe that which ye will seethe, and that which remaineth over lay up for you to keep until the morning. And they laid it up till the morning, as Moses bade, and it did not smell. And Moses said, eat that today, for today is a Sabbath unto the Lord. Today ye shall not find it in the field. No cooking was permitted on the Sabbath day at all. And it would not be permissible to go to a restaurant where somebody else had done the cooking either. And in the 29th verse, will you listen to this? See, for that the Lord hath given you the Sabbath, therefore he giveth you on the sixth day the bread of 2 days. Abide ye every man in his place. Let no man go out of his place on the seventh day. And a Sabbath day's journey comes from that verse of Scripture. It was about 750 yards. You could not go any farther than 750 yards on the Sabbath day. Titus Epiphanes, when he made his attack upon the nation Israel, he was able to overcome some of the Maccabees. And the reason that he was, he attacked on the Sabbath day. He knew they would not strike back because they could not fight even a defensive warfare on the Sabbath day. Now, when you turn to the Mishnah and the Talmud of the nation Israel, you will find that they had reduced this Sabbath day to the most minute time. They had 39 ways of breaching the Sabbath, and they divided each one of those 39 ways into another 39 ways, and it was 39 times 39, which was 1,531 ways in which you could break the Sabbath. If you tied a knot, you broke the Sabbath. If you tied your shoestring this morning, you broke the Sabbath. A scribe could not carry a pen, because that would be carrying a burden on the Sabbath day. And a scribe could not carry a pen with him. If you have a pen or a pencil this morning, you would break the Sabbath day. You want under the Sabbath? A man was not even permitted to kill a flea. And it was rather amusing to me to read that he was not even permitted to kill a flea, even if it was on him biting him. In other words, the flea would have a free day on the Sabbath. You could not wear a garment on the Sabbath day that it was possible to carry it. In other words, no coat would be permissible because it might get warm. You'd take it off and put it on your arm, and if you did, that would be carrying a burden on the Sabbath day. A woman was not permitted to look in a mirror on the Sabbath day. She might see a gray hair and want to pull it out, and that would be, you see, reaping on the Sabbath day. Oh, my beloved, they had reduced it down to where it had become almost ridiculous. And you find, though, that God made it very clear to these people. He says, ye shall keep my Sabbaths and reverence my sanctuary. I'm the Lord. The Sabbath day was tied in with the ceremonial worship of this nation. You could never divorce it from it. Ye shall keep holy my Sabbath day and my sanctuary, God says. Little wonder that Simon Peter stood up at the first council of Jerusalem and said to those that were there, he says, this is a yoke that's been upon us which neither our fathers nor we were able to bear. We've never been able to keep it at all. Now, my beloved, when you pass from the Old Testament and come into the New Testament, there's nothing short of a revolution has taken place as far as the Sabbath day is concerned. Every commandment is repeated in the epistles for Christians as an item of Christian conduct, with one exception. The Sabbath day is not given to Christians. Nowhere is it given to the church. In fact, the contrary is true, and the church is warned against keeping the Sabbath day. Our Lord precipitated the wrath of the religious ruler at this very point. This is where they broke with him on the Sabbath question. He claimed to be Lord of the Sabbath day, and he justified it by raising up that man at the pool of Bethesda. My beloved, may I say this to you? And this is something that you need to turn over in your mind. Jesus was dead on the Sabbath day, regardless of what day you think that he was crucified, whether it be Wednesday, Thursday, or Friday. There is one thing that's obvious and all agree in. He was dead on the Sabbath day. It was on the first day of the week that he came forth from the dead. And when we turn to the 28th chapter of Matthew, which was written to the nation Israel primarily, will you listen to language like this? It opens, "In the end of the Sabbath, as it began to dawn toward the first day of the week." What wonderful language. What beautiful language. At the end of the Sabbath. Not just the end of a day, but the end of keeping a Sabbath day. It began to dawn toward the first day of the week. That's tremendous. Then I turn over to the book of Acts, and I see that the church was born not on a Sabbath day. The church was born on Sunday. The church was born on the first day of the week. And listen to this language. "And when the day of Pentecost was fully come." What does Dr. Luke mean, fully come? Does he mean that the sun had come up, or it was 12 noon, or it was late in the afternoon? No, he doesn't mean that at all. That which Pentecost had spoken of in the Old Testament in symbol is now come, when the day of Pentecost was fully come. And all that it spoke of, it was a first day of the week, and the only first day of the week that they ever observed. For they observed 7 Sabbath days, and then the day after the Sabbath was Pentecost. And on that day the Holy Spirit came. On that day the church was born. It would be exceedingly strange if the church did not make some recognition of the first day of the week. And you will find that the church never met on any other day except the first day of the week. In Acts 20, verse 7, listen to this. Paul preaching in Troas. "And upon the first day of the week, when the disciples came together to break bread, Paul preached unto them, ready to depart on the morrow, continued his speech until midnight." That's a long sermon. And may I say to you, my beloved, that Dr. Luke doesn't insert something here and say, "Now I want to give you a little word of explanation. It was unusual for the church to meet on the first day of the week here." He doesn't say that. This is regular. The church never did meet. And may I say that it can be proven that the church never met on any day but the first day of the week. There were those that were Ebionites. They were called heretics. Even in the early church, they met on the Sabbath day. But the church always met. Paul said to the Corinthians when he wrote them, he says, "I want you to gather together, make your offerings on the first day of the week." Why would he pick that day? Because that's the day the church came together. My friend, the church is a new creation of God. It belongs not to the old creation. It's a new work. By grace are ye saved through faith, and that not of yourselves, it's the gift of God, not of works, lest any man should boast. For we are his workmanship, his poema, his poem, his creation, a new creation. For we are his workmanship, created in Christ Jesus unto good works, which God before hath ordained that we should walk in them. And the Christian is a new creation. If any man be in Christ, he's a new creation. Old things are passed away. All things have become new. And Paul, writing to the Galatians in the 6th chapter, the 15th verse, for in Christ Jesus neither circumcision availeth anything nor uncircumcision, but a new creation. And John on the Isle of Patmos says, I was in the Spirit on the Lord's day. I know a great many commentators say that was this day of grace in which we live. I'll buy that, but I won't rule out the other. It also means the Lord's day, the first day of the week, my beloved. Now, a false propaganda has been circulated to the effect that the Roman Catholic Church changed Saturday to Sunday. May I say that that needs to be refuted? The church never did observe the Sabbath day, and how could it ever change? The Saturday was never changed to Sunday. The church observed Sunday from the very beginning, not only here in Acts, but may I say that all of church history bears testimony to that. Ignatius was born in 69 A.D. He was a disciple of the Apostle John. Listen to him. Now, this goes back to the first century. Here's what he wrote. No longer observing Sabbath, but fashioning their lives after the Lord's day, on which our life also rose through him. Not a lovely thing. And then Athanasius, who lived about 296, and one of the great saints of the church, listen to him. He was a great man of the faith. We keep no Sabbath. We keep the Lord's Day as a memorial of the beginning of the new creation. And the Epistle of Barnabas, which was never recognized or accepted in the canon of Scripture, but no one has ever questioned the accuracy of its historical statements. This is what the Epistle of Barnabas says. He says, I shall make a beginning of the eighth day, that is Sunday. That is the beginning of another universe. Wherefore we keep also the eighth day, Sunday, for gladness, on which also Jesus rose from the dead. And the early church always met on the first day of the week to honor and to recognize a resurrected Christ. And the fact that they were a new creation did not belong to the old creation, where the Sabbath day is at the end of the week, but a new day, the first day of the week. And then, my beloved, may I say to you, and this is very important to get this morning, the Seventh-day Baptists started the observance of the seventh day, or the Sabbath. Now, you Baptists are going to have to take the blame here. The Presbyterians and Methodists have already got enough to answer for, and I think that you Baptists ought to take this. There were a group of people that rose, even in the early church, the Ebionites. They were called heretics then. By the 6th and 7th century, they had called themselves Sabbatarians. And it was not until you come to the 17th century when, at that time, the Puritan theology became so dominant and legalistic that they began to call themselves then Seventh-day Baptists. And all of the legalists today get the seventh day from them. Sunday, now let me say this, and oh, get this morning. Sunday does not take the place of Saturday. The Lord's Day is not a substitute for the Old Testament Sabbath day. All is contrast. The Sabbath was the seventh day. The Lord's Day is the first day. The Sabbath was a test of Israel's condition. The Lord's Day is the proof of the church's acceptance on holy, unconditional grounds. The Sabbath belonged to the old creation. The Lord's Day belongs to the new creation. The Sabbath was a day of bodily rest for the Jew. The Lord's Day is a day of spiritual rest for the Christian. If the nation Israel worked on the Sabbath, they were to be put to death. If the Christian does not work on the Lord's Day, he gives little proof that he has life. May I say, it's a day when you demonstrate you belong to Christ. It's not a day to sit down. I disagree with those who say that Sunday is a Sabbath. It's not a Sabbath. It's something new. It's the day we testify that Jesus came back from the dead for the early church. Every Sunday was an Easter. Oh boy, if we could only make every Sunday an Easter, wouldn't it be wonderful? Come out in our new garment and fill our churches and talk about the resurrected Christ. That's the thing, my beloved. Sunday does not take the place of Saturday. Now, I have a suggestion to make. I think it would be wonderful if Saturday could be made a day of rest and Sunday the day of worship. I believe that Paul would sanction that. I think that you find today, and I think in our complex society, more and more men are coming to observe Saturday as a day of rest for the body, and then the Sunday is the day of worship. Will you notice what Paul says? One man esteemeth one day above another, another esteemeth every day alike. Let every man be fully persuaded in his own mind. And we observe this day because our Lord came back from the dead. The Sabbath day has not been substituted for a Sunday or any other day. The Sabbath day, will you listen now carefully, has already been fulfilled. It was part of the ceremonial law, and that has already been fulfilled in Christ. And now the injunction given to Christians is simply this. Will you listen to this language now in closing? Colossians 2:16 and 17, let no man therefore judge you in meat or in drink, are in respect of a holy day, or of the new moon, or of the Sabbath days, which are a shadow of things to come, but the body is of Christ. May I say to you this morning that all that those things were in the Old Testament ritual, they were a shadow, and a shadow is a photograph, for that's what a photograph is. We, on a very sensitive negative, when we have our picture made, we register a shadow. That shadow is developed, that becomes our picture. And back in the Old Testament, we find that even the Sabbath day was a shadow, Paul says here. Well, what was it a shadow of? Well, I want you to see something that's tremendously important this morning. Paul wrote to the Galatians and said to them, but now, after that ye've known God, or rather are known of God, how turn ye again to the weak and beggarly elements, whereunto ye desire again to be in bondage? Ye observe days and months and times and years. Listen, Judaism has passed away. And Paul says here in Galatians that Judaism is the same today as any other pagan religion. Will you hear me? To observe today the Sabbath day is to go back to paganism. It's to return to paganism, my beloved. It's the same today in God's sight by that kind of a legal system. Now in closing, hear this final word. Over in Hebrews, Paul wrote there and said this, let us therefore fear, lest a promise being left us of entering into his Sabbath, any of you should seem to come short of it. For unto us was the gospel preached, as well as unto them. But the word preached did not profit them, not being mixed with faith in them that heard it. Friend, this morning, I want to say this. I keep the Sabbath day. I keep the Sabbath day the way Paul wrote about it here. When I first came to Pasadena in 1940, a man came to me, a neighbor, very fine man, but he was in one of these cults, a legal system. He kept the Sabbath day, and he nailed me first off. I hadn't been in Southern California 24 hours till he buttonholed me and he said to me, do you keep the Sabbath day? And I looked him right straight in the eye, and I said, I sure do. He said, with a gleam in his eye, what day do you keep? I looked at him with a gleam in my eye, and I said to him, Saturday, Sunday, Monday, Tuesday, Wednesday, Thursday, Friday. And then I start all over again the next week. He says, what in the world do you mean? I says, I mean simply this, that when the Lord Jesus came to this earth 1900 years ago, he said, my Father worketh hitherto and I work. Yonder, when we had created everything, including man, man sinned and got into a ditch. And from that day on, we never rested. Because we wanted to redeem this sinner. This poor lost sinner, we wanted to redeem him and bring him into a place of rest. Yonder on the cross, 1900 years ago, he died, and before he died, he said to the Father, it's finished! It's finished! What's finished? The work of redemption. And now you can enter into rest. And my brother, this morning, don't you even dare to try to pick up a little stick and add to his redemption. You can't do it. If you do, you're not saved by grace. Grace says we do not pick up sticks on a Sabbath day in which we're living. We rest in him. And by faith we come to him and take him as Savior and rest in him. He's the Lord of the Sabbath day. And he gives rest and he says, come unto me all ye that labor and are heavy laden. I'll rest you. I'll give you a Sabbath day where you can rest. In me, a Savior. On that storm-swept sea of Galilee, one day his disciples came to him as he was asleep in the boat and said to him, carest thou not that we perish? He arose, and he went yonder to the prow of the boat, and he rebuked the waves. And the language is, as Luke gives it, is, be muzzled. Be muzzled like dogs with muzzles on. And when he said that, those waves began to slink back like dogs to their kennels. Then he turned and rebuked them. Oh, ye of little faith. My friend this morning, does he have to say that to you and me? Oh, by faith this morning, trust him, and he'll take us through the storms of life. My Father worketh hitherto, and I work, but it's finished. And he took his place at God's right hand. And if there's any more to be done for your salvation, he'll do it. But he's already, he sat down. You can enter in. Don't pick up a stick. Don't dare do it. Don't say you can add to that. He's done it all for you. And come by simple faith and enter into rest. The rest that he gives.
1: 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I'm Steve Schwetz, leaving you with this prayer from Hebrews 13:20-21. May the God of peace equip you with everything good for doing his will. Amen.

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Welcome to today's edition of Time in the Vineyard with pastor teacher Jeff Touring. 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

0: A reading from the Daniel series from one of his footmen. Daniel series 12. A republic, if you can keep it. If you can keep it, who is the you? And how can it be kept? Perhaps part of the answer is found within the Declaration of Independence. Quote, with a firm reliance on the protection of divine providence. The steps of a good man are ordered by the Lord, and he delighteth in his way. Psalm 37. Daniel series 12, A Republic, if you can keep it. Thomas saith unto him, Lord, we know not whither thou goest, and how can we know the way? Seek, and ye shall find. A map has been written. Be advised, 12 men turned the world upside down, quote, and one of you shall chase 1,000. The Psalter, the hymn book of heaven, is designed to connect emotion with intellect. Carefully and cautiously, a calloused and scarred hand thumbs to the 137th Psalm, a lyric of lament. By the rivers of Babylon, there we sat down, yea, we wept. When we remembered Zion, we hanged our harps upon the willows in the midst thereof. Minor chords in the sound of a dirge. From the secret parts a man springs forth sadness. Enough for a physical reaction. Moistened eyes. The spring issues further to tears falling, carving grooves upon the dirty face of flint. We sat down and just wept. Grown men scarcely cry, but at the thought of the homeland, iron restraints give way and the floodgates burst. Quote, for there they that carried us away captive required of us a song, and they that wasted us required of us mirth, saying, sing us one of the songs of Zion. How shall we sing the Lord's song in a strange land? The Lord's musicians survived the Babylonian acts, but were taken captive. They were asked to perform, but the Lord's true Levites do not perform. They partake and lead worship towards the Most High. As part of their response, they make a few peculiar statements. Quote, if I forget thee, O Jerusalem, let my right hand forget her cunning. If I do not remember thee, let my tongue cleave to the roof of my mouth. If I prefer not Jerusalem above my chief joy. Psalm 137, 5-6. In the U.S., there is a saying. For some, it is cliche. 9/11, never forget. But it will fade, and more will forget. Time heals the wounds to scars, and over time scars fade. The psalmist makes a severe statement. If forgetfulness sets into me, let my right hand forget her cunning. Let my hand forget its skill. To escalate the severity, he prefers the suffering of death, of dehydration. Quote, let my tongue cleave to the roof of my mouth. Why does he care? He is a zealot. He is a patriot. He is a man of God and country. But many leave the homeland and reside elsewhere. Why does he care? Why do others not care? Why do men give up their careers and livelihoods, families, and friends for the care of the Lord and the Lord's work? And others care not. This is a mystery, and this is at hand in the prophecy. Daniel is the seasoned man in his 80s. He is wealthy. He has acquired more wealth than he needs. He has been head of state through 2 global superpowers through several administrations. He has prestige. He has power. He has everything. Yet, he sets his face toward Jerusalem and openly prays despite the royal edict making it a capital crime punishable by death. Quote, "And I prayed unto the Lord my God, and made my confession, and said, O Lord, the great and dreadful God, keeping the covenant and mercy to them that love him, and to them that keep his commandments. We have sinned, and have committed iniquity, and have done wickedly, and have rebelled, even by departing from thy precepts and from thy judgments. Neither have we hearkened unto the servants, the prophets, which spake in thy name to our kings, our princes, and our fathers, and to all the people of the land. O Lord, righteousness belongeth unto thee, but unto us confusion of faces, as at this day. To the men of Judah, and to the inhabitants of Jerusalem, and unto all Israel that are near and that are far off, through all countries whither thou hast driven them, because of their trespass, that they have trespassed against thee. O Lord, to us belongeth confusion of face, to our kings, to our princes, and to our fathers, because we have sinned against thee. To the Lord our God belong mercies and forgiveness, though we have rebelled against him. Neither have we obeyed the voice of the Lord our God to walk in his laws which he set before us by his servants the prophets. Yea, all Israel has transgressed thy law, even by departing, that they might not obey thy voice. Therefore the curse is poured upon us, and the oath that is written in the law of Moses, the servant of God, because we have sinned against him. And he hath confirmed his words which he spake against us and against our judges that judged us, by bringing upon us a great evil. For under the whole heaven hath not been done as hath been done unto Jerusalem. As it is written in the law of Moses, all this evil is come upon us. Yet made we not our prayer before the Lord our God, that we might turn from our iniquities and understand thy truth. Therefore hath the Lord watched upon the evil and brought it upon us. For the Lord our God is righteous in all his works which he doeth. For we obeyed not his voice. And now, O Lord our God, that hast brought thy people forth out of the land of Egypt with a mighty hand, and hast gotten thee renown as at this day, we have sinned, we have done wickedly. O Lord, according to all thy righteousness, I beseech thee, let thine anger and thy fury be turned away from thy city Jerusalem, thy holy mountain. Because of our sins and for the iniquity of our fathers, Jerusalem and thy people are become a reproach to all that are about us. Now, therefore, our God, hear the prayer of thy servant and his supplications, and cause thy face to shine upon thy sanctuary that is desolate for the Lord's sake. O my God, incline thine ear and hear. Open thine eyes and behold our desolations and the city which is called by thy name. For we do not present our supplications before thee for our righteousnesses, but for thy great mercies. O Lord, hear. O Lord, forgive. O Lord, hearken and do. Defer not, for thine own sake, O my God, for thy city and thy people that are called by thy name. Daniel chapter 9. Daniel acknowledges their sin, and that they deserve what they get. But he prays for Jerusalem. He does not live in Jerusalem, but at Shushan the palace. He is an aristocrat in the Persian Empire, but he is concerned for the homeland. Notice, two specifics are addressed in his prayer. Quote, "All Israel have transgressed thy law, therefore the curse is poured upon us, and the oath that is written in the law of Moses." Be advised, Daniel was taken captive as a young boy, yet the importance of the knowledge of the Word of God instilled in him by his mother and father blossoms. The prophet has had scrolls delivered to him. As he studies the Mosaic Law, he finds a blistering fact. The very statute located in Deuteronomy chapter 28 that was broken, along with the penalty, the curse. The Lord shall bring a nation against thee, a nation of fierce countenance, and he shall besiege thee, and thou shalt eat the fruit of thine own body. And his study of the scripture widens. Quote, in the first year of Darius, the son of Ahasuerus, the seed of the Medes, which was made king over the realm of the Chaldeans, in the first year of his reign, I, Daniel, understood by books the number of the years whereof the word of the Lord came to Jeremiah the prophet, that he would accomplish 70 years in the desolations of Jerusalem. Wise men have a dawning moment that the word of God is the word of God. As when one who is reading the Bible thinking he is looking at Jesus, and you realize he is looking at you. That which is quick and powerful, sharper than any two-edged sword. It is quick and is alive. It is the word of God. So Daniel sends for the scroll of the prophet Jeremiah and searches with all zeal. Quote, and it came to pass in the fourth year of Jehoiakim, the son of Josiah, king of Judah, that this word came unto Jeremiah from the Lord, saying, take thee a roll of a book, and write therein all the words that I have spoken unto thee against Israel, and against Judah, and against all the nations, from the day I spake unto thee, from the days of Josiah, even unto this day. This is new material for Daniel. He was carried away captive at a young age while Jeremiah was preaching. He likely was sheltered by his parents of the rampant sin and corruption of government. But as he reads it, it dawns on him. Oh my God, this is what happened. And it happened to me. Immediately, the flashbacks begin. People were starving, screaming, crying, eating their own young as the Babylonians came on a rampage, slaughtering with the axe, a scene of grotesque terror, violence, and horror. And as he reads, it dawns. Oh my God, God was giving us another chance. Quote, it may be that the house of Judah will hear all the evil which I propose to do unto them, that they may return every man from his evil way, that I may forgive their iniquity and their sin. Jeremiah 30:6-3. We could have survived if we would have just...
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0: The Bible tells us that God sometimes uses the wicked to punish his disobedient people. But the good news is he doesn't stop there. Today on Truth for Life Weekend, Alistair Begg breaks down the prophecy of Habakkuk to see how the Lord gives his people hope, even in devastation.
1: We begin reading at the second verse of Habakkuk chapter 2. Then the Lord replied, "Write down the revelation and make it plain on tablets, so that a herald may run with it. For the revelation awaits an appointed time, it speaks of the end, and will not prove false. Though it linger, wait for it. It will certainly come and will not delay. See, he is puffed up. His desires are not upright, but the righteous will live by his faith. Indeed, wine betrays him. He is arrogant and never at rest. Because he is as greedy as the grave, and like death is never satisfied, he gathers to himself all the nations and takes captive all the peoples. Will not all of them taunt him with ridicule and scorn, saying, 'Woe to him who piles up stolen goods and makes himself wealthy by extortion. How long must this go on? Will not your debtors suddenly arise? Will they not wake up and make you tremble? Then you will become their victim. Because you have plundered many nations, the people who are left will plunder you. For you have shed men's blood. You have destroyed lands and cities and everyone in them. Woe to him who builds his realm by unjust gain, to set his nest on high, to escape the clutches of ruin. You have plotted the ruin of many peoples, shaming your own house and forfeiting your life. The stones of the wall will cry out, and the beams of the woodwork will echo it. Woe to him who builds a city with bloodshed and establishes a town by crime. Has not the Lord Almighty determined that the people's labor is only fuel for the fire, that the nations exhaust themselves for nothing? For the earth will be filled with the knowledge of the glory of the Lord as the waters cover the sea. Woe to him who gives drink to his neighbors, pouring it from the wineskin till they're drunk, so that he can gaze on their naked bodies. You will be filled with shame instead of glory. Now it's your turn. Drink and be exposed. The cup from the Lord's right hand is coming round to you, and disgrace will cover your glory. The violence you have done to Lebanon will overwhelm you, and your destruction of animals will terrify you. For you have shed man's blood, you have destroyed lands and cities and everyone in them. Of what value is an idol, since a man has carved it, or an image that teaches lies? For he who makes it trusts in his own creation. He makes idols that cannot speak. Woe to him who says to wood, 'Come to life,' or to lifeless stone, 'Wake up.' Can it give guidance? It is covered with gold and silver. There is no breath in it. But the Lord is in his holy temple. Let all the earth be silent before him." Let us pray together. Our gracious God and loving Heavenly Father, we bow humbly in your presence, knowing that by the Holy Spirit you have promised to be with us as we gather in the name of your Son, the Lord Jesus Christ, our risen Savior and our ascended King. As we gather in his presence before the one who is Lord of all the nations and King over all the earth, we recognize tonight that as we represent in some measure the nations of the world, we do good to set an example to our world by being silent in your presence, by endeavoring to be still and to know that you are God. For our world is in turmoil. The earth groans and creaks. Man's inhumanity to man is unabated despite the passing of time. Empires of our world rise and crash into oblivion. Others emerge out of the ashes and reestablish themselves. And you, O God, breathe from heaven, and the things that man has erected topple and crumble. And men and women's hearts fail them on account of fear, causing them to make idols of their own contriving, to worship at shrines of their own making. And how, when Jesus moved amongst the people of his day and stood and looked on Jerusalem and grieved over it, how often he said, "Would I have gathered you as a hen gathers its chicks, but you would not come to me. If only you had known what makes for peace." And surely he looks upon the nations of the world today and says again the same. "And you have charged your people with the good news of great joy for all the peoples, that there has been a Savior born who is Christ the Lord, and that all the expectation of the Old Testament has found its fulfillment in Jesus, the prophet and the priest and the king. And you have sent us out into all the world so that by the good news we proclaim and the good deeds that we do, we may see men and women turning from themselves to Jesus and finding in Christ all that they need and more besides." And so tonight, as we turn to the Bible, unless you are our teacher, then we are of all men and women most miserable. On our best day, we are unprofitable servants. We cannot do anything as we ought without your help. Therefore, come now and meet with us. Grant to us clarity so that there will be no obscurity of the truth that we read on the pages of the Bible. Grant to us a sense of conviction so that we won't read it like as if we were reading simply an ancient poem, but as it is the very Word of God. And convert our lives, O God, we pray. Bring them into conformity with your Son and with the truth of the Bible, for we ask it in Jesus' name. Amen. We have left Habakkuk standing at his watch in verse 1 of chapter 2, looking to see what God would say in response to his second complaint, waiting to discover the answer that God would provide. We began by noticing that Habakkuk was overwhelmed by the problem of the declension on the part of the people of God. They were tolerating that which God was opposed to, and Habakkuk had approached God and asked him why it was that he was tolerating this, and wondering how long it would be that such tolerance would last. In response, God had answered him in verse 5 of chapter 1, telling him, that is, telling his servant Habakkuk, that he was about to do something that he wouldn't believe, because he was raising up the Babylonians, or it may read Chaldeans in your version, he was raising up these people to take care of all of the injustice and oppression and disinterest in God that was marked by those who should have known better. That actually wasn't a terrific help to Habakkuk, as it turned out, because he couldn't handle the idea of God somehow or another choosing to use really bad people in order to deal with the problem of quite bad people. And as he works out his complaint through chapter 1 and to the end and to the beginning of chapter 2, he's really asking, is there going to be any end to the oppression now that is coming by way of the Babylonians? What answer is he going to receive to this complaint? And that is where we ended last time at the beginning of chapter 2. As he tries to come up with his own answer to the question, he finds that the issue is oppressive. In this respect, He's not unlike the psalmist who, on another day and in another set of circumstances, was confronted by the same kind of thing, only expressed differently. And for some of your research, you can read Psalm 73, and you will find it an important and a helpful parallel to what we're considering this evening. And there the psalmist says, I had almost lost my place in the living of life. My feet had almost gone out from under me because I envied the arrogant. And when I saw the prosperity of the wicked, and I saw that wicked people could continue being wicked and prosper at the same time, I just couldn't make sense of it. I couldn't understand why it would be that God would tolerate such a thing and why he would not intervene. And I'll leave you to read Psalm 73. It resolves towards the end of the chapter in much the same way as we will discover here. Now let me say to you again and quite forcibly that although all these events took place long ago and far away from here, they remain instructive for us, helping us to think along these lines. Remember that all of the scriptures, all of the Bible, is profitable for instruction and for correction and for reproof and for training in righteousness. Not all of the scriptures are as immediately and obviously applicable as some parts are, but we may be absolutely certain that there is nothing in the Bible that is extraneous, and that there is nothing that has been left out of the Bible that is necessary. And some of us who are reading through the New Testament in a year were confronted by the challenge of that when we did the genealogy of the life of Jesus just the other morning. And as I sat eating my cereal, I was tempted to skip all the way to the end of it saying, yeah, yeah, yeah, yeah, yeah. But I deliberately read it all the way through, just in order to remind myself of the fact that nothing is in there that is inconsequential or unnecessary. And when you come, for example, to this little prophecy, all these 650 or 700 years before Jesus,

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2: Resources can be in such an unbelievable shambles. Because you are a Christian, you have thoughts on that. Because you are a Christian, you respond to the circumstances in Burma in a way that you wouldn't were you not a Christian. And when you view the devastating state of affairs in mainland China, you respond as a Christian because your Christian life is far beyond the borders of your home and your heart. So that Christians, of all people, will be asking questions regarding justice and poverty and brutality and immorality as it works itself out in the kingdoms and empires of the world. And if we could find the justification for that nowhere else, then we have all the justification we need in a study of the minor prophets, of which Habakkuk is one. A far more detailed analysis of Habakkuk will be repaid if you endeavor to do it. Our approach in these evenings is about 40,000 feet flying by. I make no apology for it. I determined that this should be my approach, and I'm sticking to it. That's why we're going to the end of chapter 2. It won't take us a long time, but we will get there. I have 3 points. Number one, the Lord's answer. The Lord's answer. That is pretty easy to get to because it's actually written in the NIV. So I figure that's as good a start as any. Then the Lord replied, "Write my answer large and clear, so that anyone can read it at a glance and run to tell others." Write it down. Now, what is he writing down? He's not writing down what is passing through his mind, because he may have a fertile imagination as well. The role of the prophet is not to say whatever comes to his fancy, but the role of the prophet is to declare the revelation of God. And the prophets were given direct supernatural revelation in order that they might speak forthrightly to their time and to their day, often not even understanding the depth nor the breadth of that which they conveyed. And that which has been given to us in the prophetic word, we now have more certain in the word of God inscripturated. So that always the people of God are listening to the revelation of God, the declaration, the manifestation of himself in his world and in his word and in his son. And this revelation, which is the answer to Habakkuk's question, God tells him, is marked by 4 things. Let me just point them out to you. Number one, write down the revelation, make it plain so that someone can run and read it. For the revelation, number one, awaits an appointed time. From Habakkuk's position, everything else is just going on as usual. And from his perspective, it just seems as though history is entirely cyclical. It looks as though it's going around and around and around. God says, no, I want you to write this down, write it down clear. What I am doing has an appointed time. I haven't disclosed the time to you, but I know what the time is. Trust me. Number two, it speaks of the end. Incidentally, the appointed time for the end of the Babylonians, we now know, was 539 BC when he raised up the Persians to come in and give the Babylonians their hiding. But you can read that in your history books. It awaits an appointed time. It speaks of the end. You'll see that there in verse 3. It will not prove false. And though it apparently lingers, wait for it, it will certainly come and will not delay. Now, Habakkuk has to take all of that as per God's word to him. And we could apply that, of course, in many ways and have benefit.

0: from considering its truth in relationship to all that still awaits the unfolding of God's purpose in terms of the end of time and the return of Jesus and so on. Now in verses 4 and 5, he contrasts the righteous life, which is lived by faith, with the proud boasts and the activities that mark those who are puffed up and live for themselves. And this is a pretty difficult little section here, as it turns out, but the best I can do with it is this, that when he says, see, he is puffed up, he is puffed up, either what we have is the epitome of the Babylonian, or if you like, the description of the ruler of the Babylonians as being emblematic of that entire people. He is puffed up. He's on the wrong track. He is betrayed by wine, or it may actually be wealth. Both words are similar in Hebrew, and the translators disagree over it. So let's just say both. The puffed up individual is betrayed both by wine and by wealth. He's arrogant, never at rest, greedy, dissatisfied, and he swallows nations whole. He just gobbles them all up as he goes. So from the Lord's answer, we turn to the Lord's judgment. The Lord's judgment. And the Lord's judgment is expressed in a succession of five woes. Woe. You may remember in Matthew chapter 23 that Jesus uses the same mechanism when he gives the Pharisees a jolly good ticking off. Woe to you, he says. You do this and you do that and you shouldn't. He's employing this Old Testament mechanism. And here in these five areas, he pictures people taunting the proud boasts of this apparently unconquerable force. Now what I've done is I've just tried to give a heading to each of these five, and we daren't work our way through them. I'll be here long into tomorrow morning. And if you don't like my heading, get your own heading. All right? First of all, in verses 6 to 8, injustice. Woe to him who piles up stolen goods and makes himself wealthy by extortion. You have plundered, verse 8, many nations. In other words, he sounds out a woe to the nation that has conquered lands to which it has no moral right, that has gone and taken for itself something that doesn't belong to it. For whatever reason, usually on the strength of tyranny or the desire simply to have more than we have. Tempted to pile up stolen goods, guilty of dealing unfairly, being involved in extortion. You will find all of these words and notions in this little section, 6 to 8. And what he says is, what you've piled up will come down on your head. You thought it was a great idea to come in here and vanquish these people and plunder these people and take over everything and call it your own. Well, guess what? It'll come down and land on your head.
1: 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We'll hear the conclusion next weekend. Habakkuk's cry, How long, O Lord, isn't unique to Old Testament days. It's just as familiar to us today. And we hope that this study of prophecy is helping you trust and wait on the Lord. 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Next weekend, we'll learn about God's promise to deal with wicked oppressors. 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
21: 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I'm David Jay, thanking you for joining us today as we listen, learn, and are challenged by God's Word, the Bible. What if one of the most neglected commands in Scripture isn't about what we do, but what we don't do? What if learning to stop is exactly what your soul has been longing for?
0: 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While Charlie was known for courageously speaking to the issues of our day, this book reveals another side of his heart, a desire to help believers rediscover God's gift of Sabbath, rest, and dependence upon Him. 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On today's edition of Real Life Radio, Pastor Jack continues his series called 2 Peter, Combat Faith, and a message titled, Look What You've Become, Part 2. 2 Peter is a short letter written by the Apostle Peter to encourage us to stand firm and to grow in our faith. And here Peter wants us to see just how much God has already done within us the moment we came to Christ. You see, when we gave our lives to Jesus, something real happened. We became an instrument in His hands to be used with His purpose in mind. Everything we need to live for Him has already been given to us. So it's not about how worthy we feel, it's about who God says we are. So today Pastor Jack teaches that the faith we've been given is the exact same faith Peter lived by, and Abraham believed in for that matter. It's not something we can earn or produce ourselves, it's a gift that comes to us through Jesus Christ and what He's done for us. Now with his message called, Look What You've Become, Part 2, here's pastor and Bible teacher Jack Hibbs.
22: Last week and today, we are in the introductory verses of 2 Peter. And the background is very important, but rather than punish those who were here last week and having to hear that introduction again, we're going to pick it up where we left off. But if you are not here, it is major, major significant for you and important for you to go look at the introduction of what Peter is all about in the second epistle of Peter. Father, we ask you to be our teacher today. And Holy Spirit, manifest your presence in our lives after we leave this building to live, be, do, and to understand biblical theology, the truth, the teachings of God's word. And here Peter has set before us deep and eternal truths that if we get this under our spiritual belt, so to speak, we will never be the same people. In the next 55 minutes, we should be transformed. In Jesus' name we pray, and all God's people said, amen. Amen. You can be seated. Wow. I can't wait to get this off my chest because, for one thing, I think my family at home is sick and tired hearing about it. Why? Because since last week, all this week, today, the truth of what the Apostle Peter is announcing is so incredibly powerful. It is so life-changing. And yet at the same time, church, listen, it's terrifying. Because of God's truth being what it is, none of us can ignore it. We can neglect it, but you can't ignore it. Let me explain. You can neglect something to your destruction, but you have to be aware of something before you can neglect it, correct? Peter comes along, and this fisherman from Galilee, now aged, you know this from last week, old, wise, combat faith hardened, Peter, is now speaking divine truth in such a powerful way that many scholars have a hard time believing that it's Peter speaking. His previous epistle, 3 to 4 years earlier, was of a whole different style, and now Peter writes almost with what is known as a Pauline effect. That is, the genius of Paul and his writings make sense. It's Paul, after all. Paul was considered one of the most educated men of the first century Roman Empire. Brilliant, famous, before he was ever a Christian, Saul of Tarsus was famous for being smart. And I said last week that he was the greatest, known to be the greatest convert to Christianity, Paul the Apostle. Peter comes along. He's a Galilean. He's a fisherman. And when we see his example in the four Gospels, we see a man that is impetuous, we see a man that is impatient, we see a man that seems to have no self-control until, church, mark this, because it's got to be true in your life. Peter is kind of a big, bumbling, huggable Christian knucklehead. And then the day of Pentecost comes. The church is born. The Holy Spirit falls upon the disciples in the upper room. And in that moment, the disciples become the apostles. And they go out and they're preaching the word of God with boldness. They're fearless. And there seems to be, read the book of Acts again, the first three or four chapters, there seems to be this incredible download of divine inspiration, knowledge, and power. And who do we see it with first? None other than Peter. Peter gets out of the gate in the book of Acts and he preaches his first public sermon after the Holy Spirit has fallen upon him. And what happens? In the first weekend of Christianity, or I should say the first week of the Holy Spirit giving birth to the church, Pentecost, the Bible says in the book of Acts, 3,000 people got saved in what looks like about a 10 to 15 minute sermon by Peter. He's been transformed. And now he's old and aged and experienced, and he's grown up furthermore in the last 3 to 4 years. And he delivers a swan song, his farewell epistle. Peter's going to die. He's going to be crucified upside down in Rome, imprisoned. This book comes from Rome. He knows what's coming. Jesus had told him many, many years, decades earlier, Jesus said to him, listen, Peter, up until now, you've done whatever you've wanted to do, but there's a time coming, Peter, that someone's going to take you by your hand and they're going to lead you. And the whole terminology means, Peter, when you're old, someone's going to come and seize you by the hand and they're going to take you to your martyrdom. He understood that. And that time had come. So you always want to listen to a man or a woman who knows Jesus that's dying. No pretense, no bombastics, no exaggerations. They're dying, and what they say matters. And so Peter delivers this awesome treaty of biblical doctrine. So church, we were making arguments for the first presentation on this, and we got a little bit through it. So mark it down in your note-taking, if you would. Look at verse 1, and I'm asking you, or I'm making a declaration regarding the title, Look What You've Become. That was true of Peter, and it ought to be true of you as a Christian. We talked about that last week, and this is how we couch that truth, is that you and I have become instruments in the hands of God. Remember that? And the number one thing we saw last time in verse 1 is that because God has come into your life, you know that you're a Christian, is the fact that God has made you an instrument in his hands, and that means you live for a purpose. The Christian has a purpose. I had a young man ask me Thursday night, he said, Pastor Jack, I know that I'm a Christian, but I've been going through a lot of challenges in my life, and I need to know my purpose. He said, I have been despairing of life because I don't know my purpose. By the way, I believe only a born-again Christian can be so frustrated at that realization. A lot of people live life without purpose and they're fine with it, but a Christian can't live on like that. He's saying, I'm not even happy with life. Why? He said, because I don't know my purpose. And I prayed for him, that God would reveal to him his purpose. The second thing we saw is not only purpose, it's where we left off, and that is that look what you've become as an instrument in the hands of God is the fact that you have faith. You have a proper faith now. And church, mark it down. This is where we left off. Peter now says to his readers that they have obtained a like precious faith. And I'll go through this rather quickly, at least I want to. And that is the word obtain. When we talk about faith, remember this, this is not a faith that says that you believe and there's no change. That's the whole point. He says that there is a faith that you have obtained that is like. It's a like precious faith. It's very powerful what he's saying. That every Christian of every era, including today in the 21st century, he's saying that you have obtained a faith. You own a faith. Even more so, listen, in my pocket, okay, so I have I this is my wallet. That's all that there is to this thing. I live in a cashless society. I don't carry cash. I have plastic here. And on the piece of plastic is my name. And I'm not going to leave that out there too long. Somebody will take a picture online. Somebody will freeze the screen and get that number. But my name is on there. And in many ways, my identity in the world is identified by my name appearing on that piece of plastic. Sounds kind of insignificant, but it's true. Listen, concerning the faith that you have as a believer, somebody can look at this card and say, I believe that's your card. But it's really empowered by the resources behind it. Are you with me? You can say that you're a Christian and your name might be on the roster of some church ledger somewhere, some membership. But the truth of the matter is, unless the Holy Spirit is in you as your source, you are bankrupt. You have no place in the family of God. You can say what you want, but the question is, have you obtained? That is, do you have in your possession, listen, and are you possessed by the elements of this Christian faith, this faith in the Lord Jesus Christ? And when he says that it's alike, it means the exact same faith. This is significant, church, because, and it's so encouraging. Peter is saying, have you all experienced, so that you might become someone new, that exact same faith? Listen, are you listening? I'm not stretching by no means when I say Peter today would say, that's right, Jack, that's exactly what I wrote to the people, that the exact same faith that I had 21 centuries ago walking with Jesus and living with Jesus and believing and trusting in Jesus, Jack, that's the exact same faith that not only all believers must have, but Jack, do you have that like passion or precious faith? Do you have that? And then Peter would expound. Oh, yes. And it's the exact same faith that Abraham had. Now, does that tie something together, church, if you read your Bible? You and I are to be sons and daughters of Abraham. What was Abraham famous for? His faith. His faith in God. His faith in God to provide salvation through the coming Lamb of God. Genesis chapter 15 and Genesis 22. Very powerful.
21: 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And now, let's get back to today's message. Once again, here's Pastor Jack.
22: If there's some of you here that, oh, I just doubt my salvation. I doubt if God wants me. Wait. Do you believe Jesus died on the cross? Do you believe he rose again from the dead? Listen, do you want God's salvation? How many of you want his salvation? Raise your hand. If you want his salvation, know this, you can't want it unless the Holy Spirit has put the wanna in you. So if you doubt your salvation, let me tell you what God is saying to you today. Put like precious faith in me. Well, God, will you just speak to me? Will you just show me something? No, he's not going to show you something. He already has. This is it. He has already spoken it. Like precious faith is that the same word he spoke to Abraham is the same word he spoke to Peter, and it's the same word he's speaking to you. It's enough. He's not going to give you God, just give me a word. Just show me a sign. I'll show you a sign. Step up here, and I'm going to hit you upside the head with a Bible. There's your sign. It's the Bible. You don't need anything else. God said it, so it's so beautiful. I want to believe that. Then why don't you? Well, because what? You feel unworthy? Join the club. All of us feel unworthy. But we know that in Christ, when we come to him, we are no longer unworthy. We are children of the living God. And he has brought us into the family. It's a faith. It's a faith that is resilient. It's a faith that is powerful. And it's a faith that saves. And not only that, it's a faith that transforms. In fact, listen to the Old King James. Beautiful. If you have that Old King James in front of you, I love it. 2 Peter chapter 1 goes on there to say in the King James, to them that have obtained like precious faith with us through the righteousness of God and our Savior Jesus Christ. Notice, you've obtained it through the righteousness. And then I'm going to read to you 2 Peter chapter 1, verse 1 in the Jack Hibbs version. The Jack version. Listen carefully. I'm making this up now, kind of. It's very clear. To those who have obtained faith by the righteousness. Definite article, the righteousness. This is the righteousness of God. You and I have obtained faith because it's a work of God. Here's amazing. You and I would never have faith. God would have never reached out to us. There'd be no hope of salvation without the righteousness of, and we'll see today, Jesus Christ himself. It's very, very comforting. I got a letter this week from a local cult who was upset by something that was said here recently, which was awesome. It turns out that they were in attendance. They came to a study. And there was a particular leader of this cult who came. And something was said, and it was absolutely true, but they didn't like it, which is funny. They wrote me to criticize what was said here. I've never been to their cult house and criticize what they say. Are you with me? Do you understand that? And this is what they have a hard time with. Ephesians chapter 2, verses 8 and 9. It says, "For by grace you have been saved through faith." That's what Jesus did for you. That through word again, through faith. That is the righteousness. And this is not of your own doing. It is the gift of God, the gift, friend, of God. Not a result of works so that no one may boast. Salvation is a free gift given to God. When God makes the offer, grab it. When God extends to you the invitation to take it, when you wake up to the realization, wow, the Bible says Jesus died for my sins, rose again from the dead. I'm going to put my faith in him. It's through the righteousness of Christ that you, in this faith exercised, experience a relationship with God personally. And then he goes on, look at the latter end of verse 1. It says here that regarding us being instruments in the hands of God, and you're considering and evaluating yourself to see what you've become, you should mark a yieldedness. There should be a marked yieldedness in your life. You should be yielded. How so? Hang on to your seats, everybody. In these few verses, verses 1 to 4, Peter will make this declaration twice. It's some of the most powerful proclamations in the New Testament of the deity of Jesus Christ. You can't be yielded to God without recognizing the person, the place, the position of who Jesus Christ is. And it says there at the end of verse 1, of our God. Notice this, that we're talking about a righteousness that is attainable, but look, it is of our God, circle God, theos, God. It's a title. God's not a name. It's a title. Remember, I pointed this out to you before. In Arabic, what is the name for God? Say it. Allah. It's a title. It's not a name. So write down in your Bibles, mark God. Just mark that word. It's a title. It's not a name. It's not a personal name. It's who he is. Are you with me? Mark this. How many gods are there? There's one God. Hear, O Israel, the Lord our God is one God. Old and New Testament theology, one God. By the way, that's believed in Judaism. It's believed in Christianity. It's believed in Islam. One God. Christian, if you don't know this, you are a monotheist. You believe in one God. There's one God. And here's where it gets dicey. If you read the Old Testament carefully, and just the Old Testament, are you listening? If you read the Old Testament, you're going to come to what is known as a conundrum. A conundrum is, what is this? How can this be? When the Bible says that there's one God, but then you read in Genesis, for example, that the Spirit of God brooded over the waters at creation. And the Hebrew demands that we're talking about a person. Then you have in the Bible where God says, let us make man in our image. Speaking of a plurality, God. God singular, El, Eloi, yet Elohim. In Hebrew, I am is plural. How can this be? There's one God, but there's a manifestation or revelation of plurality throughout the entire Old Testament. We read it on Wednesday night in communion that the Lord, David said, I heard the Lord say unto my Lord, sit thou at my right hand until I make all of your enemies thy footstool. And the clear translation, in fact, Jesus quotes that, and the Jews never asked him another question after that. Jesus said, if David is talking to the Lord, who's the Lord of the Lord? And the Jews went, oy vey. And it says from that time further, they never asked him any more questions. He stumped them. God is singular. But the Bible teaches there's God the Father, God the Son, God the Holy Spirit. In the book of Acts chapter 5, the Bible tells us that Ananias and Sapphira, they contrived a lie and they were found out for it. And Peter said, how dare you? How can you? How could you? You lied to the Holy Spirit. You did not only lie to the Holy Spirit, you lied to God. And when he said that, aren't you glad this doesn't happen today? They told a lie in church. After they said Peter said that, they dropped dead. That's church discipline right there. Boom. Wow. God and Savior. Mark it. God. Secondly, Savior. Third, Christ. Or Messiah in Hebrew. This is remarkable because all three of these descriptions or names are attributed to the only one true God of the Bible. Did you know that, people? Peter connects the Old and New Testament here in his Jewishness in an instant. Yahweh is the name of the God of the Old Testament. Yahweh, Old Testament theology, is Savior, is Messiah, is God. Did you know that? Read Isaiah, read Jeremiah, read Malachi. Throughout Scripture, Yahweh, that's his name, Yah. Hallelujah. Yahweh, Yah, that's his name, salvation. His name is salvation. He's God, he's the God who saves. And so that word theos, the divine, Savior, means the deliverer. And Christ, of course, means the anointed Messiah, the anointed one. The interesting thing here, listen up, everybody. And here in 2 Peter chapter 1, verse 1, there are two nouns that are mentioned here that are linked, according to the Greek grammar, by one single article which demands two things. Listen to this. So there's two nouns that are tied together by one single article, and it means this: God is the one and only Savior. God is the one and only Christ. That's what it means.
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25: With SRN News, I'm Bob Agnew in Washington. President Trump says states will be able to free up money for their budgets with a new plan that cuts the cost for Medicaid prescription drugs.
26: Today we're launching the program that will provide the most favored nation discounts to state Medicaid programs covering nearly 70 million Americans. What we're doing is we're providing those tremendous discounts in prices to the states directly.
25: The administration claims Medicaid will save billions on prescription drugs under the plan, which has been called a Medicaid generous model. Experts say the savings are unclear since the content of the deal has not been made public. Big Tech talks diversity, but its political giving tells a little different story.
3: A recent analysis of campaign donations found that roughly 90% of contributions from major technology companies and their employees went to Democrats. The reported figures include 99% from Netflix and Airbnb, 96% from Google and Meta, and 94% from Apple. That's despite Democrats backing antitrust actions, new regulations, and higher taxes targeting the industry. Former Trump advisor Steve Moore points out that the president is pushing American tech dominance, but Silicon Valley continues funding the politicians working against it. Bernie Bennett reporting.
25: A bipartisan employee ownership bill backed by Kansas Republican Senator Roger Marshall has cleared the House and is now on its way to President Trump's desk. Here's correspondent Richard Boyd.
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7: A break, Jay. I couldn't have eaten that many malt balls, and you know it.
8: What about you, Priscilla? Maybe you ate them.
9: Me?
27: Impossible.
9: Yeah.
27: I eat a pinata full of chocolate malt balls?
8: So you admit it.
27: You've got to be kidding me.
9: You have all
28: Jay,
9: got it wrong.
29: Everybody, that's enough. I didn't ask you here for a fight.
8: Then why are we here?
29: I'd like to thank each one of you for your sacrifice last night. You admirably rose to the challenge of raising money for orphans in need, and for that, I'm grateful.
9: Well, not all of us performed admirably. Someone behaved as a thief, and I'm ready to expose the culprit.
7: Look out, everybody. Emily Sherlock Jones is about to solve the case.
29: So you think you've got this figured out, Emily?
9: The pieces are falling into place.
29: Well, maybe we should talk first.
8: No, that's okay, Mr. Whitaker. I think we're all curious to know what the genius detective has come up with. Go ahead, let her talk.
29: Well, if everyone agrees.
8: Yeah, sure. I want to hear it.
9: Okay, well, let me retrace our steps by going back to the beginning of what I call the case of the chocolatey malt ball goodness pinata that someone took.
27: That's not going to work. Honestly, you are the worst at naming these mysteries.
7: Mm-hmm. Yeah.
27: How about the case of the malted milk ball falcon?
8: Ugh, can we get on with this?
9: Well, as you all know, Mr. Whitaker planned for weeks to raise money for an orphan program at his church.
29: An orphan care program, Emily?
9: Right. You wanted some new and innovative ways to raise money for orphans. And one day at Wit's End, I had an idea.
7: Here you go.
9: A rockathon!
29: A what?
27: You mean like a geological field trip?
29: Or are you talking about music?
9: No, I mean rock, like rocking in a rocking chair.
29: Huh?
9: Kids get sponsors to pay them for how many consecutive hours they can rock without getting out of their chair. We did one for my youth group last year and stayed up all night. It's fun. It tests your endurance, and it's a great way to raise money.
29: That's interesting.
27: Wait a minute. Are you saying you can never get up?
9: You can sign out for bathroom breaks.
27: Oh, that's a relief.
9: When my youth group did a rockathon, we asked the sponsors to pay $10 for every hour we rocked. But I think we could charge $20 for something like this.
29: Well, how does it work?
9: Well, we could start at 7 in the evening and go until 7 the next morning.
29: Uh-huh.
9: $20 for each hour times as many kids as we could get could really add up. And it would be fun. What do you think, Mr. Whitaker?
29: I think it's a wonderful idea, Emily. I'll host it here at Wit's End.
9: Yay! I'll spread the word to my friends.
27: I'll announce it at school.
29: I know some businesses I'm sure would love to sponsor you. I'll write up a list, all right?
9: Great. Thanks, Mr. Whitaker. And don't worry. We'll raise a lot of money for the orphans. You can count on us.
29: I know I can, Emily.
8: Great. So you want to take credit for the idea?
9: It's not about credit, Jay. It's about establishing the backdrop to what happened, just so we're all clear.
0: Yeah.
29: All right, okay. Go on, Emily.
9: Matthew and I immediately began planning the rockathon. We talked to sponsors, created activities, and gathered rocking chairs. Uh-huh. Before we knew it, six businesses offered sponsorship for six kids. And all of us offered to do it.
0: Yep. Yeah.
1: Agreed.
9: Then the big night came, and we all gathered here at Wick's End. This will be a perfect place for me to sit.
7: One of these.
9: We have stacks and stacks of board games over there, comic books over there, and snacks over there.
7: Yes, snacks.
2: I brought my laptop so we could watch movies.
7: Oh, yeah. Awesome. Yeah.
0: All boy movies, I suppose.
2: This one's called Buck Norris and His Flying Feet.
7: Oh, yeah, we gotta watch that one.
0: Any romantic comedies?
2: Let's see here. This looks promising. It's called The Good, The Bad, and The Unhygienic.
7: Oh, yeah.
9: Sounds heartwarming, Nelson.
2: Thanks.
0: I think this is going to be harder than I thought.
2: Look here. I've prepped my chair with an inflatable seat cushion.
9: Smart.
1: Oh, that's cool.
2: Instant padding. What are all those pockets on your chair, Jay?
8: Emergency snack compartments.
2: Okay. Cool.
0: Do we have enough blankets?
2: I'm not going to need any.
8: Really?
2: Huh? Yeah. I'm wearing my triple padded, double stuffed winter coat. A blanket needs constant tucking in. With this, I get no slippage.
7: That's pretty awesome.
2: Thanks.
29: Hey, guys.
9: Hi, Mr. Whitaker.
7: Hey. How you doing?
29: Ready for the big night?
7: Yeah.
0: This is going to be harder than I thought, Mr. Whitaker.
29: Uh-huh.
9: Oh, stop saying that, Priscilla. Relax. We're going to have a blast.
29: I want to take a moment to thank all of you for pulling this event together. I called my pastor this morning, and he was grateful and excited that you would go to all this work to raise funds for the Orphan Care Project. And for a little added incentive, he gave you this.
2: Oh, that's so cool.
7: Oh, a pinata.
2: What is it? Some kind of bird?
29: It's a falcon. Filled to the brim with bags of chocolate malt balls. I'll hang it here.
2: Chocolate malt balls. They're my favorite.
29: Well, anyone who makes it through the night can have a whack at it come morning.
8: Yes.
2: Cool.
29: Now, the timesheet is on the clipboard. You sign out when you take a restroom break. Note the time you leave the chair and the time you sit back down. Got it?
8: Yep.
2: Okay.
7: Got it. Sure.
29: Are you sure you're... ready for this?
2: Ready. Yeah, ready!
29: Well then, have a seat and start rocking!
7: Yeah!
8: I'm in line.
2: Exciting. And 11 hours and 59 minutes and 45 seconds to go.
0: This is going to be a lot harder than I thought.
2: Aww.
8: I have to go to the bathroom.

0: Okay, so we have the setting and the cast of characters in place.
1: Right.
2: Miss Marple did it in the library with the candlestick.
3: Aww.
0: Cut it out, Barrett. Anyway, everyone got into the spirit of things.
3: Mm-hmm.
0: We had lots of food thanks to our very generous parents.
4: But no pizza.
0: We played games.
1: Right. Yep.
0: And the guys watched dumb movies.
2: Those movies were awesome.
3: Yeah.
5: Yeah, but you know what? It's completely unrealistic. The ship could never have survived an attack from that jelly monster. No way. Let's watch something else.
6: Yeah, okay. How about Revenge of the Mutant Ninja Porpoise?
5: Wait. Revenge of the Mutant Ninja Porpoise or the original Invasion of the Mutant Ninja Porpoise?
6: The original.
5: Yeah. Let's definitely watch that.
7: Oh, how's everyone holding up?
2: This staying up all night thing is a breeze.
3: Yeah.
7: How are you, Priscilla? You look uncomfortable.
8: I'm waiting for Emily to come back so I can use the restroom.
0: Good for another hour.
8: Where's the clipboard?
7: Here you go.
8: Time?
7: 11:48.
8: Thanks.
7: Well, I'll be upstairs working in my office. Now, I'll check in on you from time to time, but don't hesitate to call out if you need anything.
8: Okay.
5: Really? Well, then I could use a rocking couch. How about that?
0: Funny. As time went by, our enthusiasm wavered. We all thought staying up all night would be fun, but we got tired. And as you know, some of us fell asleep.
5: Yeah. I don't know what you're talking about.
0: Anyway, morning came, and so did Mr. Whittaker.
7: Good morning, all! Matthew, are you awake? Matthew?
4: I'm awake. Wide. Hallway.
7: Nelson, what are you doing over there in the corner?
6: Oh, rocker creep. I was too tired to move back.
7: Where's Emily?
0: Over here by the window, Mr. Whittaker. I was watching the sunrise. It's so pretty. What time is it?
7: 7:00.
0: Really? 7? Really? You mean we're done?
7: You're done.
3: Yeah.
0: Yes! I can't believe this night is finally over. Where's Barrett?
2: Hey!
4: You're out of your rocking chair!
2: I remembered at 5:00 that a friend asked me to cover his paper route today. I told you I was leaving him.
0: Oh, well that must have been during my hallucination phase.
2: Where's Priscilla?
6: She's in the bathroom again.
0: Is Jay awake? Jay!
9: Hello? Hello, chili dog?
0: Jay!
9: I'll take another corn dog.
2: He's out.
4: Oh my.
2: Did anyone see when he fell asleep?
4: I think it was somewhere around 72 bottles of pop on the wall.
7: Well, maybe this will wake him up. It's piñata time!
1: Piñata! I get the first whack!
0: I don't think so. In order to get a whack, you had to rock all night.
4: Yeah.
5: I slept like a rock. Does that count?
7: I'm afraid not. Besides, I think the first swing should come from the girl who came up with the idea for this rockathon.
2: Yeah.
7: Emily, would you care to do the honors?
0: Are you kidding? Yes.
7: All right, well, swing like you're aiming for the bleachers. Here we go.
2: Come on.
3: Yeah.
2: Oh, Emily, put some serious hurt on that falcon. Nice.
3: Yeah.
2: There you go.
5: Maybe I missed something, but wasn't candy supposed to fly everywhere?
6: Yeah.
0: It's empty.
7: Oh, that's strange. How could that happen? I know it was full of mall balls when I brought it in.
2: Someone must have taken them.
0: Okay, Nobody leaves the room.
2: What?
0: I'll have to interrogate each of you individually.
5: Oh, boy.
7: All right, now, before we jump to conclusions, let's just ask, does anyone here know what happened to the candy?
5: What about Priscilla? Maybe she took all the candy to the bathroom with her.
8: Sorry to take so long, but it's after 7, so I figured I... Why is everyone staring at me?
5: Okay, out with it, Priscilla. What'd you do with the malt balls?
8: The what?
0: What's that in your hand?
8: My toothbrush.
5: I bet you brushed your teeth with that thing, huh?
8: Is that a serious question?
5: Caught at the scene of the crime, brushing away the evidence. Seize her! Seize her!
7: Now, wait. Calm down.
8: What's going on?
5: Like you don't know, you chocolate malt ball thief, you.
2: Someone ate all the malt balls in the piñata last night.
5: Barrett!
2: Huh? What?
1: You stole them.
2: What?
1: You just said someone ate them. How would you know someone ate them unless the someone that ate them was you?
2: I just assumed.
1: Put them in irons.
2: What?
1: Throw away the keys.
2: No.
7: All right. That's enough. Everyone stop. I don't want any finger pointing. No one should say another word about this unless you want to own up to what happened.
0: We need evidence.
7: Look, you were all awake last night. No one could have taken anything without you seeing it. Isn't that right?
1: Actually, I was sleeping whole time, which means everybody else is a suspect. They're working together. A malt ball cartel.
2: Are you kidding?
7: That's enough, Jay.
0: Hey, maybe we should start with the sign-out sheet.
7: Yeah, well, we could, but I'd rather not turn this into a courtroom scene. I think we should let everyone go home and get some rest.
1: I just want to find out the candy.
0: But, Mr. Whitaker, the crime scene will go cold.
7: There is no crime scene, Emily. Now, let's all meet back here later this afternoon at 5. I'll be here all day if anyone wants to talk to me privately. And meanwhile, I'll write up a tally sheet of your hours so you can inform your sponsors. Apart from the sign-out times, everyone stayed awake and in their rocking chairs the full 12 hours. Is that right?
2: Yeah.
4: Everybody but Jay and Barrett.
1: Whoa, don't blame me. I have sleep apnea.
2: Of course you do.
7: There's no blame. You did your best. All right, I'll see you all back here tonight at 5.
1: Okay,
4: bye. Bye, Mr. Whitaker. Thanks.
0: Mr. Whitaker assumed we would go home to rest, but there's no sleep for a detective.

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2: Stereotyper, especially this one. I'm allergic to chocolate.
3: You're kidding.
2: Why would I kid about that? I'm allergic to a lot of things. Is that good enough for you, or would you like a doctor's note?
3: Well, if you have one...
4: No, Emily, we don't need one. Can we go home now?
3: Not a chance. We have to interrogate the others, too. Sorry to wake you, Priscilla. See you later.
4: See ya.
2: By the way, it's probably nothing, but I did notice something unusual.
3: What?
2: When I logged out to use the restroom at 2 o'clock, Jay was off his rocker.
4: That sounds normal to me.
3: Was he taking a bathroom break?
2: If he was, the log didn't show it. But I noticed when he came back that he was holding his stomach. You know? Like you do when you have a stomach ache.
4: Maybe he did have a stomach ache.
3: But why?
4: Because that's what happens after you eat 6 bags of corn chips.
3: Or a piñata of malted milk balls.
4: Mm-hmm. Well done, Priscilla. I think you just solved the case.
2: Great. Bye.
4: Now maybe I can finally get some shut-eye.
3: Not so fast, Matthew.
4: Aww.
3: We're not done with this investigation. Like Mr. Whitaker said, we can't accuse anyone without evidence. We need to talk to Jay.
5: She said what?
3: Priscilla said that you had a stomach ache, the kind that could have been caused by eating too many chocolate malt balls.
5: Unbelievable.
3: Is it?
5: Yes!
4: So, you didn't have a stomach ache?
5: Oh no, I definitely had a stomach ache.
3: Why?
5: Because of your rock-a-thon. I can usually hold a silo's worth of corn dogs and spicy ranch-flavored chips. But, when you combine that with rocking back and forth for 12 straight hours, guess what you get?
4: A stomach ache?
5: Bingo! It's funny, though. I notice in Priscilla's story that she left out one very important detail.
4: What's that?
5: When I came back from the restroom, she and Barrett were in the hallway talking. And unless I am very much mistaken, Priscilla handed Barrett a chocolate malt ball.
3: Wait a minute. Why didn't you say this at wit's end?
5: Me? Nuh-uh. I'm no stool pigeon. Goodbye.
3: Priscilla held back on us.
4: And so did Barrett. But that's good news.
3: How is that good news?
4: Since he's your brother, you can go home and talk to him. By yourself. Huh. See ya.
3: Uh-uh. Forget it. You're not done until I'm done.
6: 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We always love hearing from you.
3: It's hard enough confronting your big brother about things like his smelly socks left in the microwave.
4: Oh. Hey, that was for an experiment.
3: But it's worse when it comes to the suspicion of thievery. He handled it well, though, didn't he, Matthew?
4: Pretty much like I expected.
7: You're accusing me? Get off it! You're definitely following the wrong set of breadcrumbs.
3: Then why were you eating a malted milk ball?
7: Priscilla found one on the floor. We figured they fell out when Mr. Whitaker hung the piñata.
3: Why didn't you say anything about it?
7: Because I knew you'd do what you're doing now. Make a big fuss over nothing. Satisfied?
3: Not really. And for the record, I think losing trust in someone is worth making a big fuss over.
7: Duly noted. But could you at least let her sugarcoat it?
4: Emily? Sugarcoat something? I'd like to witness that.
3: Huh. Wait a minute. That's it!
4: What? What's it?
3: It was right in front of me and I didn't even see it!
7: Hold on, what's going on?
4: Look, if you're going to be cryptic, then I'm going home to bed. In fact, I'm going home whether you're going to be cryptic or not.
3: Fine. Just be at wit's end at 5.
7: What did I miss just now?
4: Beats me. She's your sister.
3: And that brings us to right now, the present. I believe I have deduced our culprit.
8: Well, you know, Emily, while I appreciate your fine detective work, I don't think any of you could have taken the malt balls. You were away. Someone would have seen.
3: Please, Mr. Whitaker, bear with me. Barrett? Hand me that coat off the hook there.
9: Wait a minute, that's my coat.
3: That's right, now

0: on. Hold on, Emily. You should explain.
1: Well, Nelson wore his big winter jacket to keep warm instead of using the blankets.
2: So? Blankets slip around too much.
1: Right. And a coat is useful for other things.
3: Like eating malt balls. I knew it was you.
1: Mm-hmm. You asked for proof, Mr. Whittaker. Well, I was thinking about Nelson's coat when he first came in and how comfortable it looked.
0: Mm-hmm.
1: It was all cushiony and smooth and had all these neat pockets.
0: Okay.
1: And here we are, hours later, and it looks bumpy. Nelson, may I see your coat, please?
2: I'd rather not.
0: Go ahead and give her the coat, Nelson.
4: Yeah.
2: Aw, here.
1: I'd just like to check the lining on the inside. It snaps in, right?
2: I don't...
1: Let's see.
2: This is bad.
3: Apprehend him!
1: There you are, everyone. Another case solved by the Jones and Parker Detective Agency. You can applaud anytime.
5: Great job, Emily.
2: But I didn't do it.
3: Right. Then how do you explain all those malted milk balls?
2: I bought them.
1: Yeah, sure.
3: Good try. Actually, it is kind of a good try.
2: Really, I did. I felt bad about how things turned out this morning. It was like all of the specialness of doing something good for the orphans was lost because the candy went missing. And I should have seen whoever took it, but I was listening to music with my headphones and reading and I kind of get in my own world sometimes. But anyway, I thought I'd buy some malt balls, bring them here tonight, and put them somewhere so we could find them. Then everything would be okay again. I could tell Mr. Whittaker was disappointed with us this morning. I thought this would help.
1: Yeah, you expect us to believe that?
2: Yes, why would I carry stolen malt balls around all day and bring them back here so you'd catch me?
5: That is a very good question, guys. Mm-hmm. Why did you, Nelson?
2: I didn't.
3: Sure.
5: Yeah. Yeah.
0: Actually, Nelson didn't take the malt balls. He's telling the truth.
2: Thanks.
3: I'm confused. What?
1: But he had to. He was my last suspect.
0: You missed one, Emily.
1: Who?
0: Me. I took the malt balls.
2: What?
1: You?
3: My head just exploded.
1: Why?
0: I came in to check on you all several times between 4 and 7 this morning when everyone was supposed to be rocking. Each time I came in, you were all asleep or in the bathroom, but not rocking. All except Nelson, that is. But like he said, he was busy and didn't see me. So I took the malt balls. I thought it would force you all to admit that you hadn't really done what you said you'd do. After all, how could someone break open the piñata and take the malt balls if you were awake?
3: That's so clever. Nice one.
5: I'm sorry, Mr. Whittaker. I tried staying awake. I even had 4 cups of coffee, and I hate coffee.
6: I tried splashing water on my face every hour for the longest time, but I eventually wound up falling asleep in there.
0: I don't mind you falling asleep. I knew it'd be difficult to stay up the whole night, but I do expect you all to be honest. The log says that you rocked the entire night. But that's not really the case, is it?
2: No. I just wanted to raise more money is all.
0: Matthew, the only money that God will honor is the money that you come by honestly.
2: Yes, sir.
0: And I think you all owe Nelson an apology. He's the only one who actually did stay awake all night.
5: Sorry,
2: really
5: Nelson.
2: Sorry, Nelson.
3: Yeah, sorry.
2: It's okay, thanks.
3: Hey, wait a minute. I didn't do anything wrong this time. I admitted I fell asleep. Good for me.
1: Yeah, enjoy it while you can.
0: So, shall we tally up your real rockathon hours?
2: Yeah. Okay. Yeah.
5: All right.
2: Yes.
5: Let's do it.
2: I vote that we do it after we devour these chocolate malt balls. What do you say, Mr. Whittaker?
0: Well, you bought them. Do you think everyone deserves them?
2: I guess not. But I'm willing to share anyway.
1: Yeah.
0: In that case, ready, set, go.
7: In Psalm 139, David asks, God, where can I go from your spirit? Where can I flee from your presence? If I go up to the heavens, you are there. If I make my bed in the depths, you are there. In other words, there's nowhere we can hide from God. He knows everything we think and sees everything we do. That's why it's important to tell the truth all the time, not only in the big things, but even in the small things, even when we think no one else is paying attention. That's the way to live a life that honors God in every way. So what did you think of today's episode? Write to me at Adventures in Odyssey, Colorado Springs, Colorado, 80995. 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It's called The Malted Milk Ball Falcon. 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Today's episode was written by Kirby Atkins and Dave Arnold, with sound design by Christopher Deal, and music by John Campbell. Our cast included Christina Pacelli, Andre Stoika, Zach Callison, and Whit Hertford. And I'm Chris, hoping you'll join us again next time for more Adventures in Odyssey.
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13: Insight for Living is proud to present Paws and Tails. Howdy, and welcome to Wildwood. It started a couple years back, and she's kept it going ever since. Today, like so many times before, Stacy is taking another basket of cookies to the newest arrival to town. She's met some interesting folk, made some wonderful new friends, and while doing this act of kindness, even had some bitter disappointments. But never has she experienced anything like the adventure she began the day she delivered a cookie basket to Alma.
17: Hey, Sunny.
18: Hey, Stacy. Another basket?
17: Yeah. I'm looking for, Alma Zavata.
18: Alma? Are those all the cookies you brought?
17: Yeah, it's what I always...
18: Never mind. She's back in room 137.
17: Thanks, Sunny.
13: As Stacy got near the entrance of room 137, she could tell Alma was, well, one of a kind. Stacy paused just outside of the open door and then smelled the strong odor of mothballs. As she stepped inside, she saw that this little one-room apartment was just about filled up with, well, Alma. She was a water buffalo, and as such, she was huge. Alma was squished into the biggest wheelchair Stacy had ever seen. Even so, it could barely stand the strain.
17: Excuse me?
19: Hola, niña.
17: Yes, my name is Stacy.
19: Stacy. Did you bring a gift?
17: Well, yes, I did. It's a basket of cookies.
19: We are fast becoming good friends, you and I. Let's see what you've got there. A mama sabata.
17: Yes, I know. Mm. I would just like to welcome you to Wildwood.
19: You bake wonderful cookies, Stacy.
17: Thank you.
19: That was rico, muy rico. Now, tell me about yourself, mijita.
17: Mijita?
19: It means little one.
17: Oh, well, I'm in the third grade.
19: Any brothers or sisters?
17: Well, soon. My mom's gonna have a cub in a couple months.
19: Wonderful. And what do you think of this new little addition to your family?
17: It's good. It'll be fun. That is a beautiful blanket.
19: Gracias. It is an Afghan, and I made it years ago.
17: You made it?
19: Mm-hmm. See, I knit. Have you ever knitted?
17: I started knitting a pot holder once with my mom. It wasn't quite square. I never finished it.
19: So, you are not looking forward to being a big sister?
17: No. Yes, it's fine. It'll be great, really. How did you know that?
19: Truth is a powerful thing. Often it speaks even when you don't want it to.
17: Okay, truth speaks. I don't get that at all.
19: Hi, Stacy.
13: Well, at the same time across town, the rest of the club was heading around to the back of the hotel. There had been some construction done there lately, and the workers left a good-sized pile of, well, most folks would say junk. But if you're in the third grade and always looking for adventure, you'd see it as nothing less than a treasure.
20: Oh, yeah. Ned, this is it.
21: Oh, yeah, it says fun to me.
22: The possibilities are big, huge, and enormous.
23: Maybe we should sweep up a little bit.
22: Marsha!
21: CJ, a pile of scraps like this says Army Bunker.
24: Army Bunker is good.
22: You guys, we always make an Army Bunker. Let's do something else.
23: I'm with Goose. Let's do a candy store.
22: Oh, I love candy. Everyone loves candy. Who doesn't love candy? Wow, Marsha, let's make a candy store.
21: Oh, brother.
25: Quick, get in here.
22: What was that?
23: Someone is under the junk pile.
21: Who's under the junk pile?
25: Quick, before they attack, get in here, all of you.
21: Who are you?
25: Newton, Sergeant Newton. They could attack at any moment. Hurry.
24: Well, I don't want to be attacked. I'm going in.
25: Watch your head.
23: We don't know him.
22: I bet we will soon. I'm going in.
21: Wow. He's done a lot of work down there. Oh, here I come.
24: Very nice.
25: I wanted to really fix it up, but since I only have a nickel, I decided to go with earth tones. You like it?
24: Earth tones.
21: So, how long have you been working on this?
25: Most of the day yesterday. My name's Newton.
24: I'm CJ. This is Ned.
21: Hi.
24: And Goose.
22: Nice to meet you, Newton.
24: And Marsha is... Are you coming down?
23: There could be spiders down there. I'll keep a lookout.
22: What brings you to Wildwood, Newton?
25: My dad is an engineer. He got a job in the Far East. We're from a little town in the plains. You've never heard of it.
23: How long are you here?
25: Till tomorrow night. Make sure you keep a sharp eye out. They are very sneaky.
24: So, who's attacking?
25: Who's attacking? Well, that would be the fierce and...
24: Sneaky?
25: Yes, the fierce and sneaky ones.
24: But what are they called?
25: What is the attacking army called? Well, you should know that, Sergeant CJ.
24: Well, I do.
25: Well, we have no time to waste here. What are they called?
24: The Antarcticians.
25: Of course, the Antarcticians.
22: The Antarcticians. The Antarcticians.
24: The Antarcticians from Antarctic.
25: Where else would the fierce and sneaky Antarcticians be from, I ask?
21: It's awfully stuffy down here. I'm going up and help Marcia.
25: That's my dad. I gotta go in. See you guys back here later?
21: No, I think we're gonna go.
24: You bet! See you after lunch.
0: How does truth speak exactly?
19: It is a very powerful thing. So, your parents are very busy preparing for the new little one. They have forgotten about you.
0: No, not really. They're just excited about, you know, having a cub. You ask a lot of questions.
19: I suppose I do. A very long time ago, I was a teacher. I think it is a habit I picked up. So, your parents, they are distracted.
0: Yes, that's what they are. They're distracted.
19: Oh, how very thoughtless of them.
0: Well, not really.
19: Were they as excited when you were on the way?
0: Well, yeah. Mom knitted.
19: Oh.
0: A bunch of stuff for me.
19: So, this is not such a bad thing then. Parents being excited about a new birth?
0: No, they're just excited and distracted. It'd be bad if they weren't. It's okay.
19: Oh, I am glad to hear that.
0: You just did something.
19: Okay.
0: I just offended my parents for having another cub.
19: Sí, mijita. The truth that you didn't want to come out. It came out. Isn't it wonderful?
0: But you are tricky.
19: Haha, it could be true.
0: I think I like you.
19: That is the best news I have heard in a long time. I like you too. I must go now, but please come back. We will get to know each other better. We will knit something together for your new addition. And we will talk of truth.
0: When can I come back?
19: Mañana. Tomorrow.
0: Good. I'll see you mañana. Bye, Alma.
19: Bye, Stacy.
13: Well, CJ and Newton hit it right off. They played all afternoon, and the next day being Saturday, they even got together again in the morning. The two of them were just leaving the general store, heading back to the junk pile, when it began.
25: Well, I wish the ship didn't sail tonight.
24: I know. Me too.
25: Here, I bought us a treat.
24: Oh, I love root beer. I didn't see you buy these.
25: I wanted to surprise you. Not sure how we're gonna get them open.
24: Here, I got a pocket knife with a bottle opener.
25: Nice knife.
24: Thanks.
25: One, two,
24: three!
25: I think someone on my nose.
24: Here's a handkerchief.
25: I got one, thanks.
24: You dropped your nickel.
25: Got it, thanks.
24: How did you pay for the root beer?
25: What do you mean?
24: Well, you only had a nickel, and you still have it.
25: Look, I just wanted to get us a treat.
24: You stole these from Mr. Crawford.
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19: Muy bien, mijita. You are doing very well.
0: Yeah, if I keep knitting at this pace, I'll have a potholder next spring.
19: Patience, Stacy. Just keep count. Knit one, purl two. Knit one, purl two. It will be done in time.
0: Knit one, girl, too.
19: Most good things require patience. But we are not going to talk about patience today. Today, we talk about truth.
0: I thought we were knitting.
19: Today, it is about truth. Knitting will help us with truth. It helps when you are learning a spiritual thing to learn a physical thing at the same time. That is why we knit.
0: How is truth spiritual?
19: Because truth is from God. It is a wonderful thing that He has given us.
0: Okay.
19: God gave us truth for many reasons, but one of them is for our protection. Truth is like the handrail of a flight of stairs. It tells you, on this side is safe, the other side is not. What do you think of truth, Stacy?
0: What do I think of it?
19: Mm-hmm.
0: I'm for it. I like it.
19: You like truth?
0: I do. I like it a lot.
19: Oh, that is very, very bad.
0: How can that be bad?
19: If you don't love truth, you might as well hate it.
0: Why?
19: I ask the questions here. Why? Why is it as bad to like the truth as it is to hate it?
0: I don't know.
19: How would you act if you loved truth? If you thought it was a wonderful gift from God?
0: Well, I guess I wouldn't lie.
19: Good, good.
0: I guess I wouldn't want others to lie to me.
19: Of course not. Deception is the opposite of truth. And deception brings disaster and destruction.
24: Noon, you stole! I drank half of a stolen root beer.
25: Relax. No one will ever know they're gone. There was a whole barrel full. They'll never be missed. I took them so we could cool off. I did it for you.
24: Mr. Crawford is a friend of mine.
25: Okay, I'm sorry. I've never done anything like this before. I just saw them there, and I wanted to do a good thing for my new buddy.
24: We need to go back and tell him. Pay him back. We gotta make this right.
25: What? Are you nuts? Then I'll get in trouble. I won't be able to play anymore today, and my ship is leaving tonight. Who's that gonna help?
22: Hey there, guys!
24: What?
4: Relax, CJ, it's just us.
25: Yeah, CJ, just relax.
21: What's wrong with you?
24: Nothing.
25: Nothing, he's fine.
22: CJ, you gonna finish that root beer?
24: No.
22: Can I have it?
24: No! What are you guys up to?
22: I want to play Candy Store.
23: Me too. No more army bunker stuff.
21: Oh, brother.
25: I was thinking about that.
22: You what?
21: You were?
25: Yeah. I thought that if my new friends wanted to play Candy Store, we would need some candy.
24: Candy? How did you get a bag of candy? Newton, come over here. I just need a minute here.
25: CJ, relax. It's no big deal.
24: No big deal? You stole root beer. You told me that was all you took. Now you pull out a whole bag of candy. You stole and you lied.
25: Look, I only lied to you because it was already done. I couldn't undo it. And I knew you'd flip out if you knew.
24: Well, you were right.
25: That's why I couldn't tell you. Look, it's no big deal. It's done. It's over. I wanted to share a root beer with my pal, and I wanted my new friends to enjoy some candy. That's all. Why can't you just accept a gift from a friend and enjoy it with me?
21: Hey, guys, come on. Let's get started. We're gonna make a candy store.
22: Maybe we could sell other stuff, too. Oh, yeah. We could, bundle up these scraps of wood. Hey, what if we sold candy and firewood?
4: I know how to make sachets from flower petals.
21: Huh. I was just telling my mom the other day, I wish I could go just to one place to get a jawbreaker, some kindling, and a really good sachet.
4: Ha ha.
25: Look at them. Don't ruin everything. Let's just go and have fun on my last day in Wildwood.
24: No more lies.
25: None. I'm done. Let's go.
24: All right. But this is the end of it.
18: Hey there, CJ.
24: Oh. Hi, Mr. Crawford.
18: How are you kids doing?
22: Good, Mr. Crawford.
21: We're building a candy store.
18: I know.
22: Wanna buy a jawbreaker?
18: Well, that's just the thing I was coming to ask you about. Seems I'm missing some things from the store. A bunch of jawbreakers. Wanted to ask you if you knew anything about it. Newton, you know anything about it?
25: No, sir. CJ brought these jawbreakers from home. Said he's had them for some time.
18: Ah, is that so, CJ?
24: Well, I brought them from home. I had them for a while.
5: Hello, my name's Isaiah, and I'm 5 years old. I like to listen to Poison Tales, and you will too. Tune in today.
6: Hello, lovely listeners. 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
21: Yeah, Tiffany, that is not true.
6: Ned, what are you talking about?
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6: Wait. We have no Tiffany t-shirts?
21: Oh boy, here it comes. Bye, everybody.
6: You all will rue the day.
0: So, how do I know what is truth? Does everybody just know?
19: Stacy. We are kindred spirits, you and I. Good question. No. People do not agree on what truth is. Some just make it up and do whatever they want. Then they hurt themselves and do harm to others. God is the source of truth, mijita. How can we discover what God says is truth?
0: That would have to be the Bible.
19: Of course it is. We must begin to love the things that God loves, to hate the things that God hates. The Bible tells us what these things are. That is one of the reasons King David loved God's laws. It kept him safe. It also gave him wisdom and comfort and freedom. Psalm 119 is mostly about how much David loves God's laws, ordinances, and testimonies. God's laws are truth, truth that will never change. That is a great comfort to me.
0: It just seems kind of weird to love laws and rules. It seems like you would have more freedom if you didn't follow laws and rules.
19: Excelente! Good thought. That would be true, though, if all you wanted was freedom from rules. But that is a small kind of freedom. You have the freedom to knit differently than I taught you. Go ahead.
0: Go ahead and what?
19: Make up your own kind of knitting.
0: I don't want to.
19: Why not? You have the freedom.
0: Because it'll look like the last potholder I made. It'll be a disaster.
19: So, what other kind of freedom? What better kind of freedom is there to have, Stacy?
0: I suppose freedom from doing bad things.
19: Oh, muy bien. Very good. If you do not love truth, you will give it up when you are tempted or when times get tough. And you will find yourself trapped. Do not like truth, Stacy. Love it. Love God's laws.
0: I will.
19: I need to rest now. But come back soon, Stacy. We will meet and we will talk about grace.
0: I will. Thanks, Alma.
19: Oh, hug me, hug me. Come here and hug me.
13: Well, back at the junk pile, CJ was so confused and scared, he could hardly think straight.
18: So you brought the jawbreakers from home, did you?
25: Sure, that's what he said.
18: Son, I'm not asking you. CJ, stop and take a breath. Think about what happened. Help me to find out the truth here.
13: Well, CJ first felt scared and angry that Mr. Crawford was putting pressure on him. Then he thought back and he remembered that Newton had lied and stolen. And he remembered that Newton had made him feel guilty for being upset about it. Then he got angry.
24: No, I didn't.
25: CJ!
24: Newton, be quiet. No, I didn't bring them from home. Newton stole them from your store.
25: I thought we were friends. I gotta go.
18: Now hold on there, son. Is that your father?
25: Yeah.
18: You Newton's father?
7: I certainly am. Cyrus Hayes. Call me Cyrus.
18: Cyrus, I'm Mr. Crawford. I own the general store.
7: Nice to meet you.
18: Seems your son stole from my store this afternoon.
8: What? Newton, is this true?
25: It was just some candy.
24: And two root beers.
18: You don't say.
8: This is very unusual. Son, what were you thinking?
25: I don't know. Sorry.
8: Mr. Crawford, I am shocked and ashamed. We will pay you back double what he took. What would that be, 50 cents?
18: Newton, there's a pocket knife missing too. Expensive one. Did you take it?
25: All right. Have your stupid knife back.
8: Newton, I can't believe this. Mr. Crawford, how much is it worth?
18: $1.
8: Looks like I owe you $2.50. That's a lot of money.
25: Sorry.
8: I tell you what. We'll come over to your store first thing in the morning and pay you back.
18: That'd be just fine.
8: Newton, you come with me. We need to have a very serious discussion together.
24: Mr. Crawford?
18: What is it, son?
24: They won't come to your store in the morning.
18: Won't they?
24: They're leaving on the ship tonight. He lied to you.
18: Huh. You don't say.
24: I'm so sorry. I got all confused.
18: That's the very nature of lies. Love truth, CJ. Hold it dear to your heart. Even fight for it if you have to. If you don't, well, we just saw what can happen if you don't.
24: I will, Mr. Crawford. I really will.

Welcome to today's edition of Time in the Vineyard with pastor-teacher Jeff Toring. Today's broadcast is being brought to you from the pulpit of Liberty Valley Church, Northfield, Ohio.

0: and all families of the earth will be blessed. That seed began with Abraham. The seed of the blessed of the Lord and their offspring with them. It shall come to pass that before they call, I will answer, and while they are yet speaking, I will hear. And then, of course, the famous verse, the wolf and the lamb shall feed together. They'll lie down. There's a couple other places of scripture that talks about there will be no more carnivorous animals. The curse will be lifted. The wolf, the lamb, even the snake shall feed together, and the lion shall eat straw like the bullock. But the dust shall be the serpent's meat. There still will be that, so that we know, watch, remember, in the new heaven and new earth, that won't be so. But in the millennium, it will. Dust will be the serpent's meat to remind us, although Satan himself is locked for 1,000 or about 990 years. He's loosed for a spell. They shall not hurt nor destroy all my holy mountain, saith the Lord. That's the kingdom. That's the Davidic kingdom. That is the promise that is coming to us. That is the one that was universally believed up until about 400 AD when the Catholic Church butchered it. Everyone believed it. Go back and look it up under Constantine or Augustine. It's historical. You can see the Catholic Church butchering the truth through time. And then the reformers who were Catholics held on to it. That is the kingdom that was promised. But then you would say, well, why haven't we seen it though? Why? That is the question. Does Israel currently belong in the land or not? Because that's what people are arguing, and that's unfortunate, but they are. But it's a good question. I think it needs to be addressed. Why haven't we seen any of this then? It's been 2,000 years. Well, let's go over to Deuteronomy 28. Now, this is going to answer the whys. That's what we're trying to do. We're going to build unification within Christianity by answering the why and the how. Why? Deuteronomy 28. Now, this is connecting with yet last week's message. So if you missed it, you missed it. It shall come to pass, if thou shalt hearken diligently unto the voice of the Lord thy God, to observe and to do all his commandments, which I command thee this day, that is called not justification, but sanctification. This isn't grace alone, faith alone. This is doing, grace and works, yielding. To observe and to do all his commandments, which I command thee this day, that the Lord thy God will set thee on high above all nations of the earth. If you will do this, this is what he's promising to do. This is based on the Mosaic covenant, deeds, works. The Abrahamic covenant is unconditional and grace. Again, we dealt with that last week, so I don't want to park. All these blessings shall come upon thee. They will overtake thee if thou shalt hearken unto the voice of the Lord thy God. And then he goes on with the blessings. Blessed shalt thou be in the city. Blessed shalt thou be in the field. And blessed and blessed and blessed if you do. Because it's not the doctrine of justification. It is the doctrine of sanctification. Now, in that doctrine, you have to go down to verse 15. But it shall come to pass, if thou wilt not hearken unto the voice of the Lord thy God, and to do observe, to do all his commandments and his statutes, which I command thee this day, that all these curses shall come upon thee and overtake thee. Cursed shalt thou be in the city, cursed shalt thou be in the field, cursed shall thy basket and thy store, cursed the fruit of thy body. You know, I lost a family because I taught that. They were so offended, they left. This is the authority. You argue with what's being said here? Too bad. He goes down through these curses, down into minute that we stop reading them because it's like, good night, I can't even deal with it. But look what he says in 47 of the same chapter, Deuteronomy 28:47. because thou servest not the Lord thy God with joyfulness and with gladness of heart for the abundance of all things. They were blessed beyond measure. They were like Americans. We are blessed beyond measure. I've said this before. Our homeless people in America are overweight. But you didn't serve with joy and you didn't serve with gladness. Not only did you break the law, you whined and complained, murmured. Therefore shalt thou serve thine enemies, which the Lord shall send against thee in hunger and in thirst and nakedness. And in want of all things, he shall put a yoke of iron upon thy neck until he has destroyed you. Now look, and the Lord shall bring a nation against you from afar, from the end of the earth, as swift as the eagle flieth. That is exactly what happened when Nebuchadnezzar came. Why did Nebuchadnezzar and the Babylonians invade Israel? Because they broke the law. Because they were relying on self-righteousness. They were relying on the Mosaic covenant. They weren't relying on the Abrahamic covenant. They were relying on the Mosaic covenant. And if you want to live self-righteously, go ahead. Pay the price. A nation, it says in verse 50, a fierce nation, a fierce countenance. In verse 52, look at the details of the Babylonian invasion. He shall besiege thee. There was a siege that was so bad that eventually they broke out in cannibalism. That is the Mosaic covenant. Now, we haven't had a kingdom since then. There has not been a king in Israel since then. They tried a little bit with Ezra, remember, and Nehemiah. There was some trying going on. But there was no king. They failed miserably. Because most of the people didn't come home because they were worried more about their money than the Lord. And then eventually, you go through history, the Ottoman Empire builds and the nation of Islam builds and the Muslims come in and they wrecked half the world, they raped half the world. There was a little bit of things going on with, the knights, the Columbus, the Catholics tried to do some kind of crusade, but that failed miserably. Well then, the question is, should current nation of Israel exist? Can you give a biblical answer? Or do you just say, the podcasters say, or I heard. You have a biblical answer? I'll give you a biblical answer. According to Mosaic covenant, the answer is no. There's no gray area. The nation of Israel should not exist because they are under the curse of the Mosaic covenant. I will lose a full row of people, I'm sure. Stay with me. Because then the follow-up question's got to be, then why do they exist? Why do they exist? How did that happen in 1948? They still deny their God. They are still in rebellion. They deny Jesus Christ. They are still in unbelief. But the Abrahamic covenant is unconditional. Well, then we got to ask as biblical students, well, which is it then? Is it the Abrahamic covenant that's unconditional with grace? Or is it the Mosaic covenant, which is by works, that seems to contradict itself? Which one is it? All things work together for good. All the covenants, not just two, all of them. So we have to look at another one then. It is called the Davidic covenant. And if you just turn a few pages to your right in 2 Samuel, we can see it come. Now, I don't expect podcasters to know these things. I feel sorry for them when they talk like a fool. I do. I feel sorry for people within our church that talk like a fool. I used to, before, I would just hit you with a 2x4 and you'd have been gone. But that don't do any good. Now I hear to talk about, well, Israel this, Israel that, and, you know, biblical this, blah, blah, blah, blah. And I go, oh my gosh, you are like at best in second grade. Or you're not even converted. Just so sad. Here's the answer. 2 Samuel chapter 7, verse 8. Now therefore, so shalt thou say unto my servant David, thus saith the Lord of hosts, I took thee from the sheepcote. You were the runt of the kids. From following the sheep, you're a filthy, dirty young shepherd with no respect. And I took you to be ruler over my people, over Israel. It starts from the top and down. The humility of leadership. Let him that is great among you be the servant. Stop being so arrogant. I tell myself all the time, stop being so arrogant. That is why I crawl in a hole often from the pulpit. I took you from the sheepcote. Remember who you were. I could stop here just for a minute, and I don't want to do this, but I'm going to anyway. When I watched Bibi Netanyahu give a speech, and he mentioned Jesus, and it wasn't in a good way, but I think he was trolling, actually. That's neither here nor there. He mentioned an author that he has read thoroughly, and a name slips my mind right now. But I felt terrible for him. Now, Bibi Netanyahu is probably a wicked person. He's in revolt because he doesn't believe in Jesus Christ, and he should. You are the leader of the nation of Israel. But he don't. He's in total revolt. He's in total unbelief. What made me feel bad for him is the author that he has read thoroughly struggled deeply with his faith. It just wrenched him in his soul. In fact, because he had his brain, and his brain said, my faith that I live in Catholicism, and I'm not bashing Catholicism, they're saved Catholics, you know, and I got saved despite me, so does everybody else. But Catholicism itself, the guy said, it doesn't make sense. So he wrote about it and authored about it. Bibi Netanyahu felt a camaraderie with this guy because Bibi knows his religion doesn't make sense. It don't. Judaism? You haven't had a temple since 70 AD. You can't even practice Judaism. You can't. There's no sacrifices. There's no priesthood. There's no king. What do we do with that? Well, we just be fake and go to synagogue, I guess. And I'm not bashing the Jews either. Again, I'm saved by grace. I am a sinner. But I felt bad for him because the fact that he's reading this guy, they know something is wrong. And they can't know because how can they know without a preacher? If somebody would tell them. I stood on stage with Vivek this past week, who's blind, multi-millionaire, going to be the governor of our state. And he's blind. But how will he find out if nobody tells him? I took you from following the sheep to be ruler over my people Israel. And I was with thee whithersoever thou wentest. I have cut off thine enemies out of thy sight. I have made thee a great name, like unto the name of the great men that are in the earth. Moreover, I will appoint a place for my people Israel. I will plant them that they may dwell in a place of their own. The Davidic covenant also includes the land. You can't have a kingdom without a land. Moreover, I'm going to appoint for them a land, and you will move no more, neither shall the children of wickedness afflict them any more as before time. As since the time that I commanded judges to be over my people, we know through the history. Now look at 12. When thy days be fulfilled, and thou shalt sleep with thy fathers, I will set up thy seed after thee. Now, somebody's going to say, well, thy seed, you know, Abrahamic seed. Nope, we're not talking about Abrahamic seed. This is Davidic seed. Thy seed, the Davidic line. Go to Luke. In the beginnings of the Gospels, he begat, he begat, he begat, he begat. That is the miraculous preservation of the seed of David, which shall proceed out of thy bowels, and I will establish his kingdom. Unconditional. Just like the Abrahamic. Sort of. Sort of. Because look, verse 13, he shall build an house, he's referring to Solomon, his seed, and the seed after him, his seed, plural, all the way down. He shall build an house for my name, and I will establish the throne of his kingdom forever. Oh, that's the Davidic covenant? Because don't we have a problem? I don't see a throne in Israel with the Davidic sitting on it. There hasn't been a king in Israel since 587 BC with the Babylonians. Well, what do we do with that? We keep reading. Verse 14. I will be his father, and he shall be my son. That's the relationship deal. Look, some of you have bad kids. Some of you have really bad kids. They're still your kids. You still love them. That's called family mess. Everybody's got some. Got somebody in your family that's jacked? Yeah, most of us do. But we still love them. They still are our kids. They still are our family. The familial bond does not change. It is unconditional. That's why he's saying this. God is saying, I am going to be your father, and you will be my son. Now look, if he commit iniquity, I will chasten him with the rod of men and with the stripes of the children of men, the Babylonians. If. That's a big word, if. I'm going to promise you this, but if you're bad, I'm going to chasten you with the stripes of men, and it'll be a horror. Down to cannibalism. But, verse 15, but my mercy shall not depart away from him, as I took it from Saul, whom I put away before thee. The perfect harmony of the Mosaic covenant, the Abrahamic covenant, the Noahic covenant, all the covenants lining around, because this one makes all things work together for good. Even if you screw up, I'm going to chasten you, but my mercy shall not depart away from him. The nation of Israel exists today despite unbelief. They exist because of sheer mercy. But God has chastened them with the rod of men and the stripes of the children of men, the holocausts. They're in the land, but they're going to suffer for it. God is showing mercy right now, but they don't deserve it. And they're going to be, according to this covenant, Jason. We call that Jacob's trouble. We call that the Great Tribulation. What is happening is the Davidic covenant is showing itself. For 2,000 years, Israel didn't have a nation. Of course, not until 1948. What does that mean? It's not the Mosaic covenant because they're still bad. What it means are the exact words that John the Baptist and Jesus and the apostles said. Kingdom of heaven is near. No nation can arise out of the dust unless God says so. Our nation could not have beat the British Navy We couldn't even have beaten the Indians. We would have starved to death as the pilgrims, other than the providence of God. What you see happening in 1948 is not a fulfilling of prophecy. It's letting you know the kingdom is near. I'll chase them, but my mercy will be there. So then we go to Romans 8 just quickly for a conclusion. But instead of going to Romans 8, because Romans 8, 9 is built on Romans 8, let's go to Romans 8 and then we stop. Romans chapter 8, Paul is dealing with the adoption. The line, the royal line, the pedigree. Let's come in into verse 17 just for time. Romans 8, 17. And if children, then heirs. Heirs to the inheritance. Heirs of God, joint heirs with Christ. That's joint heirs with the King. The heirs get the inheritance. The inheritance is the land. The land shows up in all the promises of the covenants. Promises made, promises kept. If children, then heirs. Heirs of God, joint heirs with Christ in the royal line, in the Davidic line, in the Abrahamic line. If so be that we suffer with him, that we may also glorified together. Why? Because of that is the Davidic covenant. I'm going to chasten you, but you're going to come out because of my mercy. Glorified together. That's why Paul says the next verse, for I reckon that the sufferings of this present time are not worthy to be compared with the glory which shall be revealed in us. You know what that is? That is thy kingdom come, thy will be done on earth as it is in heaven. That's why he says, the next verse, for the earnest expectation of the creature, the creation, the earth, the plants, the animals, everything is waiting for the manifestation of the sons of God. You ever look at your dog? Now, those of you who don't have dogs, I know you can get saved still. It's okay. But you ever look at your dog if you got a smart one? We have a couple of dumb ones, but we have one smart one. And I think she's got human eyes inside of her skull somehow, I don't know, but you can tell when she's looking at you like, good night, that looks like a human eyeball. Like you can tell, she knows. She can understand. It's as if she's waiting to talk. Am I the only one who believes that? I mean, look at all y'all looking at me funny. You know it. Go like that or say amen or something if you're with me, you know? That's what he's saying. That the creature, even the dogs, the snakes, you do realize that animals spoke before the curse, right? I mean, they were talking to a snake like it was nothing. During the millennium, God will reverse the curse. And the animals right now are groaning in travail, waiting for the day of the manifestations of the sons of God, that the royalty of the Davidic covenant come out, so much so that we will then be talking to animals, the animals themselves, waiting, it says. Earnest expectation of the creature waits for the manifestation of the sons of God. Thy kingdom come, thy will be done.
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14: With SRN News, I'm Bob Agnew in Washington. President Trump says he's banning CNN, MS Now, and Politico from the White House due to what he called unfavorable coverage. He's also threatening that more such media prohibitions could be coming. Of course, the president often criticizing many in the mainstream media, accusing them of fake news and covering him unfairly. The president officially signed the Russia sanctions bill into law Friday. It authorizes further sanctions and tariffs against Russia and the Kremlin's ongoing conflict with Ukraine. President Trump has announced that all 50 states will be joining in a program set to provide most favored nation pricing to some drugs within the Medicaid program, bringing the net price of selected drugs down to prices paid in certain other countries. The administration claims that Medicaid will save billions of dollars on prescription drug costs as a result of the plan. It's nicknamed the Generous Model. This is SRN News.
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16: 2 Kings chapter 22. Now we're going to read the whole chapter through here. It's such a great chapter and encompasses the points I'm trying to bring up. I thought I'd talk about and preach about how to have a new start. Some people don't need a new start because you're doing all right already. You're doing the right things you should be. But some do yet. Some maybe will need, do need a new start. And so I want to preach about that this morning from 2 Kings chapter number 22. And we'll begin reading in verse 1. Josiah was 8 years old when he began to reign, and he reigned 31 years in Jerusalem. And his mother's name was Jedidah, the daughter of Adiah of Basketh. And he did that which was right in the sight of the Lord, and walked in all the way of David his father, and turned not aside to the right hand or to the left. And it came to pass in the 18th year of King Josiah, that the king of Shaphan, the son of Azaliah, the son of Meshullam, the scribe, to the house of the Lord, saying, Go up to Hilkiah the high priest, that he may sum the silver which is brought into the house of the Lord, which the keepers of the door have gathered of the people. It's sort of like a tax collection here. He says, Go up there and find out how much money we've collected in taxes. And let them deliver it into the hand of the doers of the work that have the oversight of the house of the Lord, and let them give it to the doers of the work which is in the house of the Lord to repair the breaches of the house, unto carpenters and builders and masons, and to buy timber and hewn stone to repair the house. So the first thing they were going to do here is repair the house of the Lord. Now verse 7. Howbeit, there was no reckoning made with them of the money that was delivered into their hand, because they dealt faithfully. Now there's something in verse 7. They trusted these men that much. It's good to have men like that working for you. It's good to have people like that in a church. Now verse 8. And Hilkiah the high priest said unto Shaphan the scribe, I have found the book of the law in the house of the Lord. And Hilkiah gave the book to Shaphan, and he read it. And Shaphan the scribe came to the king and brought the king word again and said, Thy servants have gathered the money that was found in the house and have delivered into the hand of them that do the work, that have the oversight of the house of the Lord. And Shaphan the scribe showed the king, saying, Hilkiah the priest hath delivered me a book. And Shaphan read it before the king. And it came to pass, when the king had heard the words of the book of the law, that he rent his clothes. And the king commanded Hilkiah the priest, and Hakakam the son of Shaphan, and Hakbor the son of Micaiah, and Shaphan the scribe, and Asaiah a servant of the king, saying, Go ye, inquire of the Lord for me, and for the people, and for all Judah, concerning the words of this book that is found. For great is the wrath of the Lord that is kindled against us, because our fathers have not hearkened unto the words of this book, to do according unto all that which is written concerning us. So Hilkiah the priest, and Ahikam, and Achbor, and Shaphan, and Asaiah, went unto Huldah the prophetess, the wife of Shallum. And she said unto them, Thus saith the Lord God of Israel, Tell the man that sent you to me, Thus saith the Lord, Behold, I will bring evil upon this place and upon the inhabitants thereof, even all the words of the book which the king of Judah hath read, because they have forsaken me and have burned incense unto other gods, that they might provoke me to anger with all the works of their hands. Therefore my wrath shall be kindled against this place and shall not be quenched. But to the king of Judah, which sent you to inquire of the Lord, thus shall ye say to him, Thus saith the Lord God of Israel, as touching the words which thou hast heard, because thine heart was tender, and thou hast humbled thyself before the Lord, when thou hast heardest what I spake against this place, and against the inhabitants thereof, that they should become a desolation and a curse, and has rent thy clothes and wept before me. I also have heard thee, saith the Lord. Behold, therefore, I will gather thee unto thy fathers, and thou shalt be gathered unto thy grave in peace. And thine eyes shall not see all the evil which I will bring upon this place. And they brought the king word again. How to make a new start. How to make a new start. A revival like Josiah had. And really, a revival is a new start, a new beginning. And this really is one of the great revivals in the Old Testament. So I'm going to bring up these seven thoughts this morning. What to do by Josiah's example. First of all, they were rebuilding the house of God. This was the beginning of it all in verse number 5. Verse number 5, where it says, let them deliver it into the hand of the doers that have the oversight of the house of the Lord, and let them give it to the doers the work which is in the house of the Lord to repair the breaches of the house. And then it says in verse number 8, and Hilkiah the high priest said unto Shaphan the scribe, I have found the book of the Lord. Where do they find it? In the house of the Lord. Now today the house of the Lord is the church. Friends, everything begins at church. We need to keep up the house of God, even in repair. That's right to do. That's what they were doing here. Then God blessed that and gave them understanding and gave them the discovery of the Word of God, because they honored the house of the Lord. Friends, it usually begins spiritually by going back to church. People that are not going to church need to start going to church. That's where really you're going to hear more. You're going to be inspired there. You're going to be encouraged there. And you're going to hear things in the church when you hear the Word of God preached in the house of God. You know, the opposite is also true. When people start missing church, their spirituality wanes and goes down. So number one, you need to start going to church. Pastor, I know why you're saying that, because you're pastor of this church and you want people here at your church. You want people here at this church. You want people here at Bible Baptist Temple. And my answer to that statement and challenge is, yes. Yes, I want you in church for this reason. Because God does bless in a special way when people go to church. This is where they discover the Word of God. This why some of the changes were made, when they honored and repaired and they kept up the house of God. That's where the discovery was made. So it all starts by going back to church. And people start backsliding by missing church. That's how it all starts. All right, number two, he brought back also the book of God's law in verse number 8. And Hilkiah the high priest saying to Shaphan the scribe, I have found the book of the law. Not just the scriptures. He found the scriptures, of course, but a major part of that is the law in the scriptures. Not all the law is called scriptures. There's the law, there's the prophets, there's the psalms, there's different divisions in the Bible, but they refer to specifically the law here. The law, the commandments of the word, the commandments of the Bible. Let me show you some other references. Now we're going to turn to Psalm chapter 1. I just want you to see this when people do not listen to what the law is. And I want to show you some encouragements to the law. Now, today people say, well, if you believe in the law, that's legalism. Well, I want to show you what the law and why the law was given and what the law will do in your life personally as a Christian if you listen to the law of the Lord. Not necessarily the prophets. You need to read that. You need to read the Psalms. You need to read the prophets. But we're talking about the law here. Psalm chapter 1, verse 1. Blessed is a man that walketh not in the counsel of the ungodly, nor standeth in the way of sinners, nor sitteth in the seat of the scornful. It starts in the negative. First of all, what you should not do. So there's certain things, Christian, you need to stop doing. But it doesn't stop there either. Look at verse 2. Now it gets positive, what you should do. But his delight is in the law of the Lord. Most people do not connect the word delight with law. Now, what's the word law? Law is what we're supposed to do. It tells us what to do. Law gives the commandments. Thou shalt not, thou shalt not. Does that delight a person? Does it make you happy to find out something you're doing wrong and that God gives you a command and you joyfully, happily, with all your heart, want to obey the Lord Jesus Christ? Obey Him, yes, but more than just obey Him, obey Him with a smile on your face and obey Him with joy in your heart that you can obey Him. That divides so many people, doesn't it? Just obeying is not enough. You need to reach the place where obeying the Lord Jesus Christ delights you, puts a joy in your heart, makes you happy to obey the Lord Jesus Christ. And when you hear the law, thou shalt not. When somebody says, you should not be doing that, the Bible says you should not be doing that. Does that make you happy to learn those things? Does it? See, that's the key, isn't it? It's the law. Now turn, if you would, to Psalm chapter 19, verse 7. The law of the Lord, now not the Psalms, not the prophets, although they're perfect too, but it's specifically saying the law of the Lord is perfect, converting the soul. You see, without the law, the commandments, thou shalt not, all those laws applied in the right way, without the law, you're not going to see people saved. That's what it's saying, verse 7. The law of the Lord is perfect, converting the soul. Conversion, changing, being saved. That's one of the purposes for the law of the Lord. Proverbs chapter 28, verse 9. Look at this one. He that turneth away his ear from hearing the law, even his prayer shall be abomination. You know what the word abomination means? Completely disgusting in God's sight. If you're going to think you can go out and live any way you want and still name the name of Jesus Christ and expect the Lord to answer your prayer, He will not answer your prayer. If you go out and just live any way the world lives today and don't consider what the law says and the thou shalt and thou shalt nots and how you should live your life, if you don't consider those things and you don't hear the law in that sense, you can pray to God all you want, but your prayer in God's sight is an abomination. It couldn't be used a stronger word there. So He brought Josiah. He brought back the book of God's law. You know what our prayer should be if we want revival? If you want a new start in your life, you know what you need to do? Say, Lord, what am I doing wrong? Show me any sins I'm committing. Show me where I need to change my life. Show me what I'm doing wrong. Show me what I should be doing right. Show me those things so I can make those changes. Then God will hear your prayer. So number two, He brought back the book of God's law. Number three, He had a righteous reaction to unbelief. It ought to bother us when we're not right in God's sight. It says there in verse number 11, going back to 2 Kings, that He rent His clothing, that He was upset about this, and to rent your clothes showed extreme anguish and agony. Today we need people to react to the Word of God the right way. People need to feel conviction about their sin. One of the things we ought to pray as Christians, say, Lord, I know I'm doing some things wrong, and you might think about some specific sin in your life, and you need to confess that, Lord, it doesn't bother me that I'm doing things wrong. God, forgive me for that. So number three, He had that strong, righteous reaction to unbelief and to sin, that His people had neglected their God. Number four, He admitted the past wrongs of their forefathers. He admitted that they were wrong. Here's what He's saying. He put the blame where it belonged. Look at verse 13. For great is the wrath of the Lord that is kindled against us because our fathers have not hearkened unto the words of this book, to do according to unto all that which is written concerning us. He put the blame where it belonged, on them, not on God. People today, they try to excuse themselves. They say, Lord, You don't know what we've been through. You know the situation I've been in. We try to excuse it. We try to justify it. But He put the blame where it belonged, on Him and His family. He did not blame the Lord. God deserves no blame for anything. Number five, He also feared God's wrath against their disobedience. He says, for great is the wrath of the Lamb that is kindled against us. He was afraid of God's anger. People today are not scared enough. That's a problem. People today are not scared enough. Now, being scared does not necessarily mean a person's saved. I think of the Old Testament reference where it says, they feared the Lord, but they served their own gods. So you can fear God. You can be afraid of going to hell. And you can come out to church out of that fear, but it's more than that. It's faith. It must move on to faith. I think we ought to have enough faith to believe the book of Revelation. Have you read the book of Revelation? Have you read from chapter 4 to chapter 19 and 20 there? Have you read about the 7-year tribulation period, how bad it's going to be, where one half of the people in the world are going to die within a 7-year period? Have you read that? Does that make you a little afraid? Do you realize we're heading up to that place today? Do you realize how close we are to that? Understand, it's going to

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2: Again, and if he points out things in your life, says you need to change this, you need to change that, you need to make those changes, and you can be sure you're going to heaven someday. You can have that assurance today, now, here in this world. If you don't have it, didn't have it in 2009, you can have it in 2010 through the Lord Jesus Christ. That's absolute truth this morning. You need to be afraid of God. You're afraid of everything else except the Lord. You need to have faith in God's wrath. You need to believe that he is a wrathful God, righteously angry, giving people opportunity. He's merciful. He's forbearing. He puts up with us for years and years and years, desiring people to be saved, not desiring anybody to die lost. He desires everyone to come to repentance, that all might be saved. Heaven is big enough for everyone who ever lived. There's enough seats for everybody. But you have to make that choice. You have to make that choice. Yeah, you need to be afraid of God. But don't stop there. The next step is faith, where you love the Lord Jesus Christ, what he's done for you, and you're willing to turn from your sins and believe on him that he has paid your penalty. So we need to understand, like Josiah, he was afraid of the God of Israel. He did love the God of Israel, but he was afraid of him too. He knows his power. And then point number 6, he also humbled himself before God. In verse 13, let me show you one word in verse 13. It begins with the letter A. It says, "Go ye, inquire of the Lord for me and for the people and for all Judah concerning the words of this book that is found. For great is the wrath of the Lord that is kindled against us." Josiah did not get an attitude, a wrong attitude, when he found out that God was against them. You know what his attitude was? The Lord God of Israel was correct and right in being against Israel. Not being the friend of Israel anymore. But God was against them. And Josiah didn't get an attitude about that. He says, "Lord, you're right to be against us. We don't deserve your friendship. We don't deserve your love. We don't deserve your favor. We deserve your wrath." See, that's the attitude a person has to have if they're going to have the right attitude towards the Lord. They're going to have a new start. They have to understand that it is right for God to be against them, because they have lived a neglectful life in spiritual matters. They have lived a disobedient life. And if God's against them, it's right. It's lawful. It's the way it should be. We don't deserve God's favor. We don't deserve anything good from God. He should be against us because of the way we are. But people don't think that. But until you do, you're not going to make a new start. Until you realize that we deserve what we have coming against us. And even if God is against us, but friends, let me say this quickly too. Let me add this in quickly. God is for us. He is for us too. He died for us that we can have eternal life. That's how much he cares about us. But he humbled himself when God spoke against his people. Josiah did not try to defend them when God was against him. He said, "God, you're right. You should be against us." And then the last thought, he realized that God could see hearts and people's real spiritual condition. Look at verse 19. "Because thine heart was tender." Now this is God speaking about Josiah. "Because thine heart was tender," I like that, "and thou hast humbled thyself before the Lord. When thou heardest what I spake," there's that word, "against this place, and against the inhabitants thereof, that they should become a desolation and a curse, and hast rent thy clothes and wept before me, I also have heard thee, saith the Lord." Because when Josiah found out that God was going to bring a judgment against his people, Josiah's reaction was right. Josiah

0: His reaction was, Lord, we deserve that. We deserve that. He humbled himself before the Lord. Now, how do I apply this? A couple different ways. Number one, for those who are not saved, you need Josiah's attitude to become saved. You can't justify your sin. You can't make excuses about that. You have to understand and admit that God would be righteous in bringing a judgment against you. Because you have sinned. You've neglected him. He's the God that gives you every breath that you breathe. He's a God that's merciful with you and forbearing with you. He puts up with you. And you've neglected him. You've neglected reading his word, studying his word. You've neglected obeying the word. You've neglected coming out to the house of the Lord. You've neglected living for him every minute of your lives. We all have done, to varying degrees, that same thing. But he still gives you an opportunity to be saved. We need to be more afraid of the Lord. We need to respect him more. You need to respect the Lord. Now, he holds off his judgment. I know that. But I know this too. Do you need a new start? God, through his graciousness, gives us the remedy. He shows us what to do. Josiah was a great example of that, to make a new start. How are you going to do in the year 2010? Well, you're going to do according to what the Bible says. You do the right things, you'll have the right consequences. You do the wrong things, there will come eventually a judgment from the Lord. Where do you stand today spiritually? Let's make a new start in the year 2010. Heavenly Father, please bless now as we give a verse of invitation. And we think about these matters and personalize these thoughts today. We thank you, Lord, for the good example of Josiah that was recorded in your word, the Bible. And that, Lord, we can look to it and search our hearts, too, to see if we have the same attitude of a Josiah. And where we don't, Lord, I pray that you help us to make those changes, that we'll admit that, confess that. Bless the invitation time. In Jesus' name we ask it. Amen. Hello, this is Pastor Andy Rusnacko, and we hope that you benefited from this message that was preached at our church. If it did raise any questions or concerns, we'd like to be able to talk with you. If you want to call our church, you can reach us at 216-531-1273. 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
13: The words of the preacher, be it known, this matter is by decree unto all people, every tribe, tongue, and nation, to the intent that the living may know that the Most High ruleth in the kingdom of men. You're listening to Jeff Turing. Welcome to One of His Footmen.
14: Welcome to another edition of One of His Footmen here in sunny, shiny, rainy, gloomy, sunny, shiny, depending on how the wind blows. Independence, we are here with the one, the only St. Ryan of Independence.
15: What's up, man?
14: Lots going on today. We have things going on in the judiciary branch.
15: Yeah.
14: The executive branch.
15: Indeed.
14: The congressional, the legislative branch, all moving in the way that is a well-oiled machine, huh?
15: Yeah. Couple different things, and it all has to do with power.
14: Even, oh, of course, with the Fed.
15: Yes.
14: The new chairman.
15: Yeah.
14: Not shining so brightly.
15: Nope.
14: But, you know, it's not only him. It's a whole board members of elites, London bankers, federal Rothschild offspring.
15: Yep.
14: We also start out with a little bit of showmanship over on Capitol Hill with Thomas Massie on his way out, taking the gloves off.
15: Yeah.
2: Filing articles of impeachment.
15: In his dying breath. Like, he's so salty that he got kicked out. Sorry, dude.
14: Shouldn't have crossed Trump.
15: Yeah. You have the articles, too. But I don't even get how he gets to the point of, hey, I'm going to impeach Hegseth. He's directly doing the orders given by the commander-in-chief.
14: 8 articles
15: of
14: impeachment. Article 1, waging war in contravention of the War Powers Resolution of 1973, Section 2C, charges Secretary Hegseth with waging war in Iran despite no declaration, statutory authorization, an attack on the United States, or an imminent threat.
15: Oh, so that's a lie, because it wasn't a war, it was an operation.
14: No imminent threat.
15: Right.
14: We're just building a nuclear bomb in several different places.
15: Yes, and they're just trafficking deadly fentanyl into our borders.
14: And been chanting death to America for 40-some years. Mm-hmm. 47, I believe, or somewhere near there.
15: Yeah, right. 47.
14: Sometimes you need to believe them for what they say.
15: Yeah, 47 years, and they're getting taken out by number 47.
14: Clearly, I love it. Clearly an absolute imminent threat there. And then you have Article 2, waging war of the War Powers Resolution of Section 5C, charges Secretary Hegseth with continuing the Iran war after both houses of Congress directed the removal of U.S. forces through continuing a resolution, because they can't ever get anything passed, so it's always continuing resolutions. But it focuses on his refusal to obey Congress's express direction to terminate unauthorized hostilities. So balance of powers is out the window. Checks and balances is out the window.
15: Right. I got a question for that. So how does that even make sense? To a normal person, like him thinking that that actually happened, who in their right mind would think that?
14: A man squirming for attention.
15: Yeah. I mean, it's so funny because I bet this dude's going to start like a podcast or something, because he's got nothing once he leaves.
14: Oftentimes people in politics have nothing. They've been on the line of heroin for so long that when that juice is finally cut off, they're an absolute loss. They don't know what to do.
15: You're not popular anymore. People don't know who you are.
14: Well, right. Nobody's calling you anymore for favors. You're not the man. I mean, it is really emotionally detrimental to lose office. That's why term limits probably are so good, because it's expected.
15: Yeah.
14: You're gonna be in. You serve for 4 to 8 years or whatever it is. And then it's expected that you get back out into normal life to be a normal citizen.
15: Yeah.
14: It's not supposed to be a lifelong career to be in politics. The Article 3, Waging War, Section 5B. He says that Iran was supposed to be done an expiration of 60-day termination with a 30-day withdrawal period. So you're not allowed to do the first one. He authorizes the war. But then even in the third article, he's saying, well, you did have power to do the war, but that was only supposed to be a 60-day war with then termination, and then another 30, so a total of 90 days. So even he's contradicting himself in his articles. He's at one point saying, you know, you didn't have the authority to do it, but then you do have the authority to do it.
15: Which one is it, Tom, you boy? Make up your mind, bud.
14: And then, of course, he throws in here Article 4 for ignoring laws that minimize civilian casualties. Are you blind? Have you seen the body count in World War One, II, Vietnam, Korea, Afghanistan, Iraq? Have you seen the body counts?
15: This is
14: to minimize civilian casualties? What, because he took out the first 3 tiers of their government?
15: Yeah.
14: That's civilian.
15: They're not civilian, bro. So we're killing them for killing our troops. He's upset about that.
14: Right. He's got to throw in it's Article 5 of extrajudicial killings, charging Secretary Hegseth. And you notice in these articles, he doesn't even use the word Department of War. He's throwing that in the face by still calling it the Department of Defense.
15: Yeah.
14: Which it is not.
15: No, it is the Department of War.
14: Even Google Maps
15: complies. Yes.
14: With Lake America.
15: It does.
14: And the Gulf of America.
15: Yeah, I know.
14: But this bitter dude, the Article 5 is charging him with maritime law enforcement and unauthorized lethal military targeting of suspected drug traffickers.
15: You're mad that they killed them for trying to traffic fentanyl and cocaine in here.
14: 221 deaths, all of them risking their lives knowing that they got a boat full of fentanyl.
15: Right.
14: But I like the way it goes further, because it says it also addresses denial of quarter, no mercy, secondary strikes on survivors, and failure to rescue shipwrecked persons.
15: Let's
14: food for the sharks.
15: Yeah. Let's take out the boat, but then get mad because
14: we didn't save them. We didn't rescue them.
15: We didn't go waste a bunch of money going to rescue them.
14: Oh, but that's the way that Congress normally does it, you know, like shoot somebody out and then go spend a bunch of money saving them. Yes. Also, part of the charges, Article 6, suppressing free speech. He's using the Department of Defense, he says, or the Department of War, authority to retaliate and intimidate Senator Mark Kelly, the treasonist.
15: Yeah.
14: He's openly proclaiming he's going to disobey orders and encouraging other personnel to disobey open orders.
15: And then gets found guilty of it. And, you know.
14: Guilty.
15: Yeah.
14: Also, kidnapping a sovereign foreign leader, Nicolas Maduro. The dude's a war crime.
15: You should have waited until the trial's over to drop that in. But then again, he couldn't because he's going to be gone. Because
14: he won't be there. Right. So and also, the last one is unlawful war in Yemen. Now he's going to stick up for the Houthis.
15: Yeah.
14: He says for initiating Operation Rough Rider without congressional authorization or an imminent threat to the United States while also violating war powers reporting requirements. Again, extensive civilian deaths, unlawful strikes on civilian objects, rescuers, and or protected people. Who's the protected people, Mr. Congressman?
15: Who's the rescuers? Who's rescuing who?
14: You know, Massey did what he constantly opposed. I thought Massey wasn't that bad of a guy. I don't know if he swallowed a bad pill or... He definitely flipped and took a turn, you know, like Marjorie Taylor Greene.
15: Yeah.
14: You know, she seems like she's okay, she's okay, and then all of a sudden she just flips.
15: Right. It's got to be blackmail or money. Those are the two things.
14: Oh, it's the money for sure. I mean, she is a tycoon now.
15: But they might have her dead to rights on insider trading or something like that and came to her and be like, hey, man.
14: Aren't you're all gonna do the people on Capitol Hill doing that?
15: But they might have, like, ways to really get her at it, like,
14: but what I appreciated about his body of work in the Congress was that he was opposed to grandstanding. He was opposed to the smoke and mirrors. I mean, he gave good speeches on the garbage manipulation of continuing resolutions for keeping the government open for the whole power of the purse.
15: Right.
14: He was right. He stood right up and he said, hey, we are against this, but we've been here before. We're going to yap and yap and yap and yap and we're going to gripe. And he goes, but at the end of the day, we're all going to capitulate. And that was true. So I did appreciate some of his stands while he was in office. But the thing is these grand speeches on the floor and debates of the budget, knowing that business would be usual, he should have known that certain changes don't occur that way. There are really three ways to move the needle in governance, really. You can be a super, super man. But there's still only three ways. One of them is being the chairman of the committee. Yeah. That's where all the work is in the committees.
15: Right.
14: That's where you're going to try to get bills passed. Even then, you got to manipulate, so you need the chairman to go to Speaker Johnson to let it even come to the floor. I mean, there's a process.
15: Oh, yeah.
14: You know, you can't just go in there and think you're going to just throw an M80. So you have to be either a chairman of a committee, you have to look at funding and bills, and then, of course, they have the power to do investigations. Yeah.
15: Right.
14: All right. So that you can move the needle that way. The other way is the second one is the bully pulpit. When you're a congressman, you do have the power of the pulpit, right? You can command media. You can give press conferences and Fox News and CNN and MSN Now and everybody generally will be there.
15: Right.
14: So you do have that to move the needle. It does move public opinion a little. But the third one is caucusing. You can't do it alone.
15: Yeah. You need your party or fellow colleagues in Congress to be on board with what you want.
14: Right. So caucusing even within your party.
15: Right.
14: I mean, think of the House Freedom Caucus over the years, what those group, which the names changed through the years, you know, but still it has remained the, it's funny because as I was reading up on the House Freedom Caucus and the history, I didn't know that the name that they came up with was the Nut Job Caucus.
15: Really?
14: That was one of the names that they were considering before they named it the Freedom Caucus was the Nut Job, because people thought, you know, this was going back to the Tea Party.
15: Yeah, yeah.
14: You know, when the crazy right wasn't even heard of yet.
15: Yeah.
14: And so they had the Tea Party, and they just thought themselves what they were called, the Nut Jobs.
15: Yeah, I could see that.
14: But the Freedom Caucus has changed. Of course, Jim Jordan from our state has been stellar there. He's been a bulwark.
15: Yeah. Yeah, he's been pretty good.
14: Of course, Matt Gaetz And then they're responsible for both nominating and getting Speaker McCarthy elected and removed.
15: Yeah.
14: That's power in the caucus.
15: Yeah. Oh, yeah.
14: That's how you move the needle.
15: Right.
14: You can't just go in and try to be we're going to throw articles of impeachment against the president. Like, you can't be a solo rider unless you have the presence of a Donald Trump.
15: Yeah.
14: Which he does not have.
15: Not even close.
14: No. The fourth way, though, is the secret. The fourth way to move the needle is the ghost. And that is NGOs.
15: Those will move.
14: Those will. Of course, they're getting a little bit slimmer because of USAID is gone.
15: Which I like, because now the Democrats are broke.
14: But the NGOs and foundations can move the needle. And so you could include there, if at all possible, if walking on water is still available, you could include actually as an NGO, the church can move the needle.
15: Especially in towns or cities on the smaller local level.
14: Sure. Local elections, local policies. It was during the early church in the Roman Empire that they formed the first societal safety net, the first welfare in the Roman Empire.
15: Wow.
14: So much so that the emperor expressed embarrassment because people that were either part of the church or associated with the church refused any kind of safety net from the government.
15: Yeah.
14: From the empire.
15: Right.
14: So pure religion is this, fatherless and the widows, but it had a biblical foundation with the words, if you don't work, you don't eat.
15: Right. Unless there's a reason that you can't.
14: Yeah, if you're an invalid and you have, obviously handicapped, then all right. But if you're a person who's 30-some years old, able working guy, you can't stand on the corner with a sign.
15: Yeah. Yeah, you can't expect money just to come into your pocket.
14: And that leads us to the other branch of government that is in the spotlight, the judicial, the Supreme Court making decisions.
15: Yeah, what do you think about that?
14: Did you read the dissents?
15: I have not.
14: Alito, Gorsuch, I'm for it, obviously. Mm-hmm. I mean, this is a way that you could suppress voter rigging.
15: Yeah.
14: You know, we know ballot harvesting, crooked ballots, ballots that had all the exact same where they looked under, you know, the microscope, or the other ballots that had creases in it where they couldn't possibly have come through an envelope.
15: Yeah.
14: But it is a little last minute. I mean, we got a couple weeks and we have early voting ballots already going out.
15: Yeah, too little, too late.
14: So Samuel Alito and Clarence Thomas publicly dissented. The Trump administration asked the justices to clear the way for restrictions. But Alito wrote in his dissent that the Postal Service, quote, has broad authority to regulate the mail and likely does have the power to enforce Trump's restrictions. Justice Kavanaugh agreed that the restrictions should not go into effect for the midterms because it's just too late. But he indicated that he might rule in favor of the Trump administration's issue if it comes back to the court at a later time.
15: I like that he wrote that, but it's not going to.
14: So they didn't,
15: really not
14: they
15: change.
14: Didn't base it on merit, not on the legality.
15: Yeah. They based it on being as close to the election as it is.
14: And they're going to wait for it to go through the chain of the lower courts, and then it'll probably eventually come up to the upper court and that. Now, could you imagine how different the world would be without rigged elections?
15: That's how sad it is. I can't even imagine a straight-up legal election.
14: It would alter the world. The first rigging of elections that I studied was after World War II, or right near the end, when they thought that Italy was going to fall into communism, Mussolini.
15: Yeah.
14: And they pulled all the stops out, so much so that it turned mafioso.
15: Right.
14: We took Lucky Luciani out of prison, talked to the mob in Italy to basically chase ballots in some ways. I mean, they did intimidation. They had a study done on it, but it said mafioso turned informant. In a conversation with parliamentary committee of the mafia, he described how politicians would publicly criticize the mafia, but then turn to them for help getting elected. When asked if the documents ever worried the mafia, he replied, nah, the whole thing is a farce.
15: Jeez.
14: They know. Yeah. The whole thing is a farce.
15: Right.
14: It says that evidence like the Messina testimony has long supported the idea that the mafia played a role in Italian elections all the way back to 1946. All the way through at least 1992 documented election tampering.
15: The first one I remember clearly, I mean, was when I started taking notices was the Bush Gore.
14: The Chads, the hanging Chads.
15: Yeah. That was the first time when elections started to go from you didn't find out the very next day to, like, taking forever.
14: Yeah, that stuff doesn't happen on accident. We've been voting since 1776. Yeah. You mean you just screwed it all up?
15: Right. And why can't they just do it a paper ballots? I don't understand why we have to get digitally into anything. That should be the one that should be...
14: It should be both. You have paper and digital. You know, you have a backup. And you have a thorough plan that is auditable.
15: Yeah.
14: It should be openly able to audit. I called just to see if anybody knows what they're doing, which of course they don't. But I called last voting cycle and said, I want to know how I can confirm that my vote counted as the way that I voted it.
15: Yeah.
14: There should be some way to account. And they said, no, it's part of the secret ballot. You can't know anymore. It's all, well, secret ballot for anybody else, but not for me.
15: Right.
14: I should be able to confirm that my vote went as counted. The interesting part about studying through the organized crime method, which is the Democratic Party, really.
15: Yeah.
14: I mean, there's even in the Republican Party, it's organized crime.
15: But it's not as blatant as
14: But it's not as blatant. The interesting part about this is when they're analyzing the Italian elections all the way up to the mid-90s, they found the Sicilian Mafia lent their support to the, quote, Christian Democratic Party. Did you know there was a Christian Democratic Party?
15: No.
14: It's called the papacy.
15: Yeah, it's the same thing.
14: Same thing.
15: Yeah.
14: So, you know,
15: that's
14: just,
15: awesome.
14: It's just like in the movies, you know. So, you know, you have Corleone sitting in the Catholic Church during a baptism. Meanwhile, the hits.
15: Yeah, are going on.
14: It's just like the movies, really. Right.
15: Oh, yeah, 100%.
14: It says that the politicians may have rewarded the mafia with favors in the construction industry.
15: Yeah, so if you think that election rigging can't be stopped, that gives you no faith in the election system. I can understand why people don't want to vote.
14: Sure. It leads to, all roads lead to what you just said. It's the system.
15: Yeah. There's got to be a way to change it.
14: Oh, there is. And there are glimpses that Trump is actually changing some portions of it. But this is so ingrained. You know, the next system that we would move to is what? The federal system with the Fed.
15: Yeah.
14: So he vouched for Kevin Marsh to be the new chairman of the board.
15: Yeah.
14: And I mean, how much did he busted on the old guy? Too slow, or what was it? Too late? Too late, Jerome, or something.
15: Yeah.
14: You know how Trump comes up with nicknames on every person.
15: Too slow, Jerome, or something.
14: Yeah. So finally he gets Kevin Marsh voted in, and then they have a unanimous vote to up, instead of lowering the rates, we have an increase.
15: Well, Warsh said that, he wasn't going to raise the rates, and he's wanted to bring them down, but then you have, like you said, the committee, and they voted unanimously.
14: And Trump
15: 12.
14: Told him, hey, you're 11-1. Just vote it. Just go ahead and make it unanimous. There's what difference does it make? Don't cause a stir.
15: See, I'm glad that he didn't like say anything too Warsh about it publicly, like he does about the Supreme Court. I think it's funny that he says that stuff, but it's detrimental to getting stuff done in the future. Because if you throw those punches, they're going to keep that stuff in the back of their mind, and they're going to hurt you if they can.
14: Yeah, well, Schumer says that the intelligence agencies have five ways to Sunday to get back at you.
15: Right.
14: And it is true. You do have to play the game. That's where we go with Massey. He didn't want to play the game. He could have been a hardball player. He could have been a barn burner. But at the end, when it comes down to the votes, there's no reason to fall on your sword and not get anything done. I mean, there are certain things, and Trump does that with his tongue sometimes. He'll just fall on his sword. Keep your head down and work.
15: Yeah.
14: And I appreciate the bombastic comments here and there, but sometimes you just got to keep your mouth shut.
15: Yeah, right.
14: And this is something that is really a tidal wave, the Federal Reserve, as far as the epic evil system.
15: Yeah.
14: The Federal Reserve is right up on top of this.
15: And the thing is that I don't know if they're going to vote to bring the rates down when the oil comes down.
14: Well, that's it. So some economists argue actually opposing the rate hike. One of them is Mark Zandi. I looked to see, you know, what his idea was as far as being in opposition to it.
15: What bothers me is the oil. I understand they're like, oh, inflation went up, so we have to raise the rates. But we had a good jobs report. And the only reason why the inflation is the way it is or has gained a little bit is because of the oil. Right. So why couldn't you just keep the rates the same and wait for that oil price to come back down? And that's what was exactly going to happen.
14: That's the common sense. Yeah. You know what drove drove it up, and you know what's going to drive it back down. It won't cancel out one another.
15: Right.
14: Just because you jack up the rate. The only one it does hurt is Main Street.
15: Yeah.
14: The people on Wall Street
15: love it.
14: Stocks surged.
15: Yeah.
14: So the elites are getting richer. The bankers are getting richer. But it doesn't really affect the economy in such a way because everyone on Main Street, in fact, that's what Mark Zandi, this economist, is saying. He warned that aggressive Fed tightening could trigger more layoffs, rising unemployment, create self-reinforcing economic downturn. This adds more pressure to Main Street. Housing prices, small business loans, credit cards.
15: Right.
14: I mean, think of the average American does keep a running balance on a credit card.
15: Yeah.
14: And it's already at 27-some percent.
15: Mm-hmm.
14: So let's just jack it up more. How is it that that's helpful?
15: You should be embarrassed of yourself, these 11 people on the board that voted against this. If you're supposed to be an economist, then you can't even see this. You're doing this to hurt.
14: System. They did it on purpose.
15: Yeah.
14: That is what... why they are against Trump. Part of the raise of the hike is to lose the midterms.
15: Yeah.
14: Is to tarnish the Trump administration's work.
15: Anything he's gotten
14: done. It's the system. You know, if you look at it and you really wanted to fix it, you could have the Venezuela oil machine designated to sell oil to Venezuela and America at a reduced rate.
15: Yeah.
14: But they won't because it's greed. And when we look at that, there's words that I just wanted to end with. It says, James, half-brother of Jesus, was probably the most brutal, honest of the whole bunch. He made phrases like, blessed is the man that endureth temptation because of greed and lust. That's the system. Don't worry about the middleman starving.
15: Right.
14: It's the rich get richer. He says, quote, when lust has conceived, it brings forth sin. Pure religion is this, to visit the fatherless and the widows in their affliction. And then he says something that is the canon of all of them. He says, don't you know that the friend of the world is the enemy of God? The world system. You've listened to another edition of One of His Footmen. We appreciate you listening. If you have any comments or questions, you can email us at oneofhisfootmen.org. It's oneofhisfootmen.org.
15: Later.

0: June of 1776. The war for freedom is underway. But this particular summer day is like no other. The sky above Manhattan is overcast. At 11 a.m., thousands of troops gather in a grassy field. Four standing brigades. Officers and soldiers, all armed and in uniform, standing at attention. Thousands of American citizens gather to witness the day. Today will be neither battle nor parade. At the front, upon a platform, stands a chaplain. A chaplain, a prisoner, and a rope. The gallows. One has been found guilty of treason. A vile plot to assassinate Washington. To take down the United States. But the plot was foiled. Today, the red, white, and blue has been under assault. Vile men who would betray with acts of treason. A wise man once said, because sentence against an evil work is not executed speedily, therefore the heart of the sons of men is fully set in them to do evil. God has been gracious to us, foiling the plot, giving us a window of opportunity, a chance to make America righteous again, to make America great again. It is time for the churchmen to mount up, to raise the flag, and we intend to do so. I'm Jeff Toring, pastor of Liberty.
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10: With SRN News, I'm Bob Agnew in Washington. Some big changes for the media at the White House. President Trump on Friday saying that he was going to ban CNN, MS Now, and Politico from the White House due to what he called unfavorable coverage, and he's threatening that more such media agencies could be banned if they don't stop producing what he calls fake news, especially negative stories about him and his administration while promoting Democrats. President Trump officially signed the Russia sanctions bill into law Friday. That authorizes further sanctions and tariffs against Russia amid the Kremlin's ongoing conflict with Ukraine. President Trump announced on Friday all 50 states will be joining in on a program that will provide most favored nation pricing for some drugs within the Medicaid program, and that should bring the net price of selected drugs right down to the prices paid in certain other countries. He says it will save the program billions of dollars. This is SRN News.
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20: Past performance may not be indicative of future results. Therefore, no current or prospective client should assume that the future performance of any specific investment, investment strategy, including the investments and or investment strategies recommended and or purchased by advisor, or product made reference to directly or indirectly will be profitable. Different types of investment involve varying degrees of risk, and there can be no assurance that any specific investment will either be suitable or profitable for a client's investment portfolio. No client or prospective client should assume that any information presented serves as the receipt of or substitute for personalized investment advice from the advisor or any other investment professional.

0: 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That's 216-901-0WHK. 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And now, here's Bill Bullington.
1: Well, welcome back. I just realized if you go to my website, it's going to bring you to a different website, which is actually connected to my old website, which means that I will, they will just forward the connection information. So, yeah, nothing is as constant as change. And I can't believe, you know, it was like 30 years ago. I'm a young guy, younger anyway. Yes, I was a young guy back then in those days. And I'd noticed that because I'd gone back and looked at what we were doing, how that compared to what I was doing 10 years prior to that. And there had been a lot of change. And the change just kind of increases in speed. It's like the snowball at the top of the hill. We're probably halfway down, and then speed has picked up significantly, and it's a lot more change occurs more significantly, and it's so much that there's no way you can take it all in. They're just, you know, it's not possible. And I remember thinking, these are pre-internet days. I had to get my quotes from a 6-foot satellite dish, quotes on stocks, and, you know, mutual funds only traded once a day back in the, a lot of the conventional mutual funds only have one price, and that's at the end of the day. So I didn't really worry about that, but I needed real-time quotes, and my satellite dish that I had to have for that was about 6 feet in diameter. And it's just really, I am aging myself like crazy here, but that's okay. I've been doing it for so long, not really that concerned about it. And incidentally, over the years, it has gotten easier, I think, for everybody. It's a little more, it's actually almost all financial decisions today are emotional, because if you really wanted to find out the information that you needed to know to make a good decision, you can find it. But you could have found it back 30 years ago when I was having to go to the library to look up the S&P tear sheets to on companies that I wasn't familiar with. So it's a lot easier today to get information. And now you have, now all I have to do is make a decision and hope that it's the right one. And it's a lot simpler. And I see a lot of the same patterns repeating that I've watched through my entire career. The older you get, the more experience you have, the better decisions you have a tendency to make. Kids are people that are in their mid-20s, early 30s. They're extremely confident. And I guess I just didn't notice, you know, when I was coming up through those groups, that, yeah, we all seemed pretty confident back in those days. And it's not what you know that is going to hurt you. It's what you think you know that ain't so. And I forgot who was the first one to say that. But the older I get, the more bearing it has on the way I see things playing out. You look at what's going on in the economy. Economy is like phenomenal. I mean, with all the other stuff that's happening, all the bad news, okay, despite all that, economy is still thriving. Is it growing at 6%? Nope. But there's still growth. And when you've got over 300 million people in one area and you can take care of basic needs, and you're able to continue to grow, especially with the cuts, you know, government cuts. This is one of the things that really bothers me about this administration. It's not just one person either. You know, there are a bunch of people have to vote along with this. And it just goes to show that some people are just never going to get it. You know, they just don't get it. And they're never going to get it. And that's an issue. And that's always been that way, mainly because we're human. And everybody thinks a little bit differently. And when you look at what's going on right now, you know, there are a lot of good things. There are some tremendously good things happening. I can see paths to future growth, future jobs, growth of the not just the economy, but personal incomes. It's a very uplifting when you step back and take a look at it. Also, makes me glad I'm not a young person because, well, if I were young again, I'd take that back. You know, I just rethought that whole thing in about one flash, 1 second. I'd have a lot more energy if I were 30 than I do now at 62, so I wouldn't mind. And we are going to see the coolest stuff coming out. A lot of it's come from AI. You probably hear a lot about that if you're watching much television, although they don't cover it a lot, not as in depth as they do in some magazines. Television media doesn't cover it nearly as much as the magazines do. And it's hard because I'm sure it's pretty boring for an awful lot of people. And, you get bored. What do? You get the clicker and next channel. That's what happens. But it's important stuff. You know, and talking to kids, I had my kids, they were on the internet, when they were in elementary school, and a lot of people didn't know what the internet was back then. And that was, it's pretty funny. And I just wonder, looking out over the future, where, how quickly things will go. There's a lot we need to do. We could spend huge amounts of money and time, effort, and energy, and I'm talking in the trillions, and we still wouldn't be able to clean up the planet. Okay. That's going to take an enormous amount of effort and energy, and humans being human, they're probably going to wait until it really starts costing, and then they'll do something about it. When it becomes a really big problem that everybody can see. And that's already going on in a lot of places around the world. But does that mean this is the big one? No. In fact, I'm still waiting on the big one. When I first heard someone talking about this is it. This is going to be the big one. And I think I was in my mid-20s. It was almost 40 years ago. So, I doubt that the big one comes. I really believe that we'll survive as a species, that stocks are going to do well. And if you want to maximize returns on investments, I think that it's easier today now because we have cut down the number of actually tradable securities in this country. When I say tradable, I mean they have enough volume that you can buy and sell them without pushing their prices up and down, hundreds of percentage points in just an hour or so, or actually in 5 minutes. But so you need the liquidity. And that, to me, it's been a pretty big issue, is because the number of investable stocks has dropped significantly. I remember getting the booklets and going through them, looking at all the publicly traded companies. Standard & Poor's used to put one out. Value Line used to put one out. There's a whole bunch of different research firms that would publish this research. And every month they would come out and update it. It wasn't a daily. It wasn't up to the last second. It was once a month. Well, once a month was a lot. That was really expensive. But was probably more than you needed to do. In fact, looking back, I look at all the things that Warren Buffett knew. This guy was so far ahead of everybody else in the investment communities. just so far. And he would buy good, solid companies, looked at what they did. There was some common sense, and there's some skill there. You know, not everybody can paint. Not everybody can sing. Not everybody can pick stocks. And he was a really good stock picker and did incredibly well. And could have gone along for the ride. I remember the first time I looked at the share price, and I can't remember what year it was, but it was a long time ago. And it was only $2,000 a share. Only $2,000 a share. That is hilarious. Hang on one second. I'm going to look up the share price. BRKA. Oops. Stock price. Now it is. Okay. Remember what I said? It was like right around $2,000 a share. $763,000 a share. Oh, man. Yeah, if you'd have put, back then, you could only put $2,000 in an IRA. If you'd have invested $2,000 in an IRA, just left it there, it'd be worth $763,000. Wouldn't actually be that, because an IRA has some fees each year because they have to file some paperwork with the IRS, and you'd be appalled to see how much that would take away from that $763,000. So you would have had to put that in a regular account, and which is good because, you know, they did stock splits, but they don't pay a whole lot in dividends. He doesn't believe in paying a lot in dividends. The dividend's zero. Why would he not pay a dividend? Because he's taking that money and reinvesting it. And he thought that he could probably do a better job than the average person could of investing that money, and he was really, really right. So reinvesting the dividends, I wonder what that would be. That's just, it is mind-boggling if you're reinvesting dividends all that time. Just imagine if you had put $2,000 a year, just $2,000 a year. Now, back 30 years ago, $2,000 was a lot more money than it is today. It's a lot more. But it's not like there weren't a whole lot of people that could have done it. And there were a lot of people that did that. He's created more millionaires and billionaires than probably anybody on the planet. So it's, he just, you know, he stepped down not that long ago. I was surprised he went as long as he did. He had a really good friend. His name was Charlie Munger. And he was, they had worked, they knew each other. They were investors and shared very similar backgrounds and philosophies. Charlie Munger had a ton of kids. They differed on that part. Warren Buffett had three, I think. But anyway.

And that company actually went bankrupt. So people look at it and go, wait a minute, bankrupt? But that, look at the price. You know, you said it was like close to $763,000. Yes, it is. How could they do it if they went bankrupt? Well, the Berkshire Hathaway name didn't go bankrupt. The company went bankrupt. He kept the name, paid off some debts, took all the money that he had, and every time he invested in something, he invested in it through the company. And there were some tax reasons, and there were some tax laws that were in place that have gone away, and I'm sure he had a major part in contributing to that, because they weren't getting much in taxes from him at all based on the old tax rules. And in fact, I'm sure of it. See a guy accumulating millions and millions of dollars and not paying much in taxes and change the laws. That, you know, can't have that, not in America. So anyway, what does this have to do with anything? Well, realistically, when you read if you read any of his annual reports, this guy he believed in our system, you know, every fiber of his being. And did he say it was always good? No, he's talked about a lot of things that over the years that, you know, you got to watch out for. And I've got about 50 seconds before I got to take a real quick, a quick commercial break. Jeez, I can't even speak anymore. But so I'm going to just let you know that this is Bill Bullington. The number here, if you want to call in, is 216-901-0945. And I'm happy to be here this morning. I'm glad I actually made it. And after these messages, we'll come back and we'll talk more about how you might be able to do stuff very similarly to what Warren Buffett did.

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3: 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And actually, I have a new email address, so if I respond, you're going to see that. I don't want you to get confused. They're forwarding everything from my old email address to the new one. So if I respond and you don't recognize the email, that's why. Anyway, and if you'd, I was going to say, if you were going to, thanks. So I have a long time client. His name is, Alan Brocato. And, man, we've been together for, I can't believe how long it's been.

Anyway, he goes, listening to the show sounds good. Thanks. Appreciate it. As man, has it gotten hard. Very difficult when you've talked about almost every everything you could possibly talk about. And, you know, one of the things I always like to do, by the way, was I like to give a tip. I would pick out specific stocks that I had interest in that I thought met a lot of the criteria that somebody like Warren Buffett would be attracted to. I never really talked about stocks who whose valuations were too high. What does that mean? Well, if you have a CD and the CD is paying 1% and you're comparing that CD to a CD that pays 4 or 5%, which one would you buy? You know, that's easy, right? The 5%er. The well, people don't speak in stocks the way that they, I feel like they probably should, is if you looked at the stock and you took the assets, and there's a calculation that you can make, and actually there's a pretty good explanation of it. And if you want to drop me an email, I'll send you a copy of this information from a it's a company called Pacer, and they've got an ETF called Cows. That's what they call it, the cash cows. And its symbol just happens to be COWZ, and we're not allowed to recommend a specific product. So I'm not recommending this unless you've talked to an individual and they feel like it's suitable. That's key. That has to be done. And for a lot of people, this would not be. And for some really young people, it's probably not what they're looking for. Most young people want to get rich real fast. And they don't understand that that's done over time, not overnight. That's because you're young, and they'll get it eventually. And but if I were to start all over again, I would use the same sort of metrics. Okay, the other models that I use, I have a little bit of this. I have been using a model through one of my custodians that pick stocks very similarly to this. And the same, like I said, everybody that's had a really good long-term track record in the stock market, long-term, I'm talking 10 years or longer, and has outstanding results, they're in the top 5 to 10% all money managers. They have an unusually large number of similar companies. Why? Well, because it's the same process, it's just different people using it. And they don't even have to own the same exact stocks, but you can look at the characteristics, and it comes down to how much, the simple part of this, it comes down to how much cash does that company generate? I mean, wouldn't that be what you would be looking for? If you wanted to buy a business that you're going to support your family on, all right, well, if I'm going to buy the business, one thing I probably need to know is how much cash is it generating right now? Because if it's not generating cash, how are you going to live? If a company's not generating cash, that company's going to go away. You know, now, sometimes companies come public before it's generated cash. It's actually probably more frequent than I would have liked to have seen in my lifetime, because it makes an awful lot of people think that, you know, it doesn't matter. It just doesn't matter. And in the long run, it does. And it's going to make a big difference, probably. But, you know, and they are stocks. That's one of the reasons that annuities exist. That's one of the reasons that CDs exist. Treasury bills, to give you some balance, some stability, some safety. And by the way, treasuries, everybody, oh, a treasury, you know, that's safe as you can get. Yeah, if you're only going out 1 or 2 years and you're not going to have to sell it, the shorter the better, the safer. But you take a 30-year treasury, oftentimes that happens as interest rates start to go down. The people that have not studied interest rates, especially their effect on long-term treasuries,
are the ones that are buying them because they have a higher, you know, payout. And that's something that we've talked about, what, for 30 years here? It's still hard. I mean, it's still hard for almost everybody. You look at, well, that's a United States Treasury bill. They're not going to go away. No, and probably not. And if they really get in trouble, there's this thing they can do called printing money. They could actually just do more loans. That's what a bond is. When you sell a bond, you're getting the cash. You're lending that but you're agreeing to pay it back with interest. That's a loan. A bond is a form of a loan. So, and they have the unlimited capacity to do that. Now, if they were to go too fast, the prices would drop. First of all, it makes everybody nervous when you start keep taking on a whole bunch of debt, although hardly anybody pays attention to it. Some people do. And especially the smart investment managers. And it can wreak havoc. And I would like to say, we're not anywhere near that right now. And the reality is, the way out of it is the same way you get into it, unfortunately. That's just to keep making credit available. And, you know, prices go up, wages go up. And then, you know, the payment, people look at it and go, oh, well, I can afford that now because I'm making enough money. And it's the price spiral, price and wage spiral. One goes up, then the other forces the other one up. And the other one's going higher, so they raise it again. And anyway, it's a cycle. And trying to predict it, I can't tell you how many people over my career I've seen that just blew up their company trying to predict that stuff. And a lot of them had PhDs. And I'll never forget Victor Niederhofer. This dude was supposedly a genius. And he was a genius. I mean, I think he had a PhD from the University of Chicago in finance. And anyway, he was he over leveraged, and for years he had these really awesome returns, but he was borrowing the money. He was borrowing money. It was today they well back then they even called it on margin. He didn't call it margin because a lot of people had been burned by going on margin, borrowing money to buy stocks, and then the stocks collapse. Well, you still have to pay back that loan. And so let's say you borrowed $1 million and you went out and bought $1 million worth of stock, and then they found out the company was insolvent and filed for bankruptcy. Well, you still owe the $1 million even though the company's not worth anything. That's an oversimplification of kind of what happened there. And this guy who had for years had done incredibly well, he'd lost enough money to lose all the capital in his fund in just a few days. And back in those days, there was the internet existed, but it was not like it is today. It was in its early stages, and it was really difficult to get a lot of information on a lot of that stuff. So anyway, that's one of the areas where I think the experience really helps. And when you find out what you should have been doing, you know, focusing on how much cash the company's generating and saying, here's what really helps you with this. I mean, this is something that you can do as a kid in high school. You know, when you're looking at a lot of the stuff that's going up real fast, and right now over the last 5 years, semiconductors have been blown past everything. And by the way, though, their revenues have kept up with the growth in their share prices. So this is one of the reasons I'm still holding them. And we'll continue to hold them. Because it's unbelievable that industry, the growth rate. We'll come back to that later. Excuse me. But anyway, so when you're out looking in for retirement and you're trying to keep your volatility as low as you possibly can, you want to focus on the companies that are generating cash. Now, it's not going to mean that they're not going to be volatile. They will be. I promise you. It's one of the reasons I still have a job, and I'm still amazed by it. I'm amazed by how long the market can ignore the underlying aspects of companies in general.

And it's just, it's amazing. They're not looking at what's going to happen over the next few months, few years. They're looking at the next few weeks to few months, which is hopeless. That is, you will end up wasting your youth and not making nearly them. It's going to cost you tens to hundreds of thousands of dollars to do that. Now, on behalf of a lot of the younger people, some of them understand that. And some of them are doing the exact right things. And if you really want to maximize for the risk that you're taking, a lot of people, I was talking, yeah, it was a couple months ago, I was talking to a lady and she was only investing in the S&P 500. I was like, huh, have you ever heard of the Russell 1000? She said, oh, no, I could tell she didn't know what it was. Well, Russell 1000 is the S&P 500, except that instead of the first 500 stocks, they take the first 1000 by size. Size, speed, profitability is a factor in there, but it's not as important as size and speed is. So anyway, it's the top 1000 stocks. So it's the S&P 500 plus the next 500. And it's got a really good track record too. And you know what has an even better track record? What if we narrowed it down to just the top 100 based on the growth in their earnings, the growth in their profits? Okay. Then you'd get the 1000 growth. So you took those really good companies and then you narrowed it down by adding a value-oriented. Incidentally, I have to disclaim everything I always say, that it sounds like I'm telling you all to go out and do this. No, I am not. If you're interested in this, talk to your advisor. May not be suitable for you. As some people, it's just not suitable for. And your advisor will know how to do that. He'll know what to ask you and what to say and to figure out and the things that he should be showing you. The things he really should take a look at is look at the long-term chart, but concentrate on the areas where it's gone down. That's a big deal. The biggest problem that people have when they're trying to manage money on their own is they don't get the full picture. They look at the end result as if that's the only thing that ever matters. And then they find out that, oh, wait, that fund that had really good returns also had a whole lot of volatility. It was maybe a lot more than I bargained for. I didn't know it was there. Okay, well, that's one of the reasons that I'm still in business, I think, because being on a radio, I've come under fire multiple times, and I've had my text to these shows when it's converted into text reviewed, and yeah, they said, "Hey, all right, no, he's doing the right things." In fact, a lot of what I'm talking about over the years, I'm sure it's actually scared people away from investing in stocks, and that's not my intent. Although I would prefer that they did that rather than getting in and not expecting a decline and then panicking and pulling out. That was a lot more common, I think, back in the day. Today, it's interesting. The internet's done really good things. If you're out there and you're reading, you dig deep enough, you spend enough time, you're going to see, oh, that's what he was talking about. Yeah, there are time periods where you're going to wish you'd never heard about stocks or the stock market. And, or it's just really, really difficult. And when I look at the valuations, the stock market's become incredibly popular. Valuations where they are today, they're pretty high. What does that mean? Well, it means stocks could go sideways for 4 or 5 years, meaning just up and down in a range, and may not make much money. So that can happen, and it could last for longer than that. And who knows if what could really happen? We still know that the odds are that stocks will do better, that Google, that Microsoft, that Intel, that bunch of newer companies, and the AI is really hot right now. Everybody's, oh, it's AI, it's AI. Okay. I remember feeling that way about a lot of companies that don't exist. I thought their technologies were going to be so

fantastic. Everybody was obviously going to want that. They were all investing, and stocks were doing very well. And then society moved in another direction and left them with a whole lot less customers, but they still had a bunch of staff. And that's what's called a reorganization. In other words, you're going to file for bankruptcy and reorganize. And then the investors, you know, the stock investors don't get paid. They actually lose their money there. Seen that happen quite a few times. And so that's one of the reasons that, you know, a few years ago, actually, I decided that I'm going to give the majority of my money to these other outside money managers that I'm familiar with. And because I know what they do and I know what they're going to do, and the chances of me doing better than they are, you know, there's a chance. I mean, but I could also win the lottery. There's a chance I'll win the lottery. It's not a good one, especially since I don't buy tickets. I'm going to have to find my ticket in the parking lot. So anyway, I've only got a few seconds here before I got to take a real quick commercial break. This is Bill Bullington. I'm here every Saturday morning. If you'd like to reach out personally, 330-664-0700. Hopefully that goes through all the mechanisms. But anyway, I got to take a real quick commercial break. I'll be back right after these messages.

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2: Well, welcome back. The last section of today's show. And, where was I? Oh, yeah. You know, it is it's unbelievable that there are more securities now, or like funds, especially when you count open-end funds, mutual funds, to your ETFs, you add those two groups together. There are a lot more of those than there are stocks for them to invest in. Talk about confusing. That's confusing. And the vast majority of people fall back on just, well, you know, what's the track record? And all right, that's one way of doing it. And but if you don't know how they achieved it, when it starts, you're not going to know if it was just luck or skill. And that's still, to this day, the hard part. Was that just luck or is that skill? What do you mean? Well, market cap weighting is one of the reasons that the S&P 500 does so well. It looks at the biggest 500 stocks that are going up the fastest. That's it. It doesn't look at profits, doesn't look at the products that they're making, what the demand for that is. It's it. Size and speed. If that's, you know, that's like saying, I want the fastest car. We would all be driving drag racers around the highways. If you wanted the biggest size and biggest speed, those are probably the fastest cars. You'll notice that almost nobody, I will say nobody goes around driving a drag racer. And, I think it's hilarious, but a lot of it's common sense. There are institutions, like I really like Fidelity's, they have a platform called FMAX, and they add a little bit to it. They add a little bit of tons of experience. Fidelity's one of the largest asset managers in the world. They didn't get there by being lucky. If they had gotten to a spot like this for as long as of a time as they've had, their luck would have run out by now. So it's got to be skill. And I feel really good because it's pretty low cost. When I say that, everybody goes, oh, it's free. No, it's not free. It's low cost. And it's really low cost when you look at how much time it saves you. If you're to manage it yourself and you're not spending minimally a few hours a month, okay? Just a few hours a month. Then you're probably going to get surprised and it's not going to help. Now, I know I have clients. I have clients who spend a few hours a month and they're doing a wonderful job. And I look at it and I'm like, why do you want, why are you using me? And because they understand that they're diversifying. You know, they want help there. They know that they can ask questions that don't really even pertain to their portfolio when they call in, and we'll answer the questions to the best of my ability. And if I don't know the answer, I'll try to look it up. You know, and that's, in fact, more of my experience is, and knowledge has come through questions that clients or potential clients have called in to ask than on my own. By far, it's not even close. That's what happens when you do this for 30 years. You get a lot of questions. You see a lot of questions. And people come in on, there's a lot, it's a lot to take in. And it slowly changes over time. And you've got to make, you don't have to make major adjustments every year. That's the thing that the younger people think. Oh, you better be making a whole bunch. No, it doesn't move that fast. And most things are fads. They're not forever. And trying to figure that out ahead of time, very difficult. Incredibly difficult. It's like trying to predict the weather. Still difficult. All the satellites we get, and they still get that wrong quite often. And they're following the weather around. That's what they can see, the storms developing and where they're moving it anyway. So that's a lot like the stock market. And stock market's probably a little bit worse than that. But, you know, it has gotten a little bit easier. It does help if you've got somebody to call when you have issues or you have questions. How much should I put in my 401k? Should I roll my 401k over? Should I leave it where it's at? You'd be amazed how many people that they show me what they're doing. And I'm like, you know, you're not being forced out of this. You can stay there. Okay. And but if there's definitely going to be a better scenario, then I'll tell you that too. As you start to get to where you're going to start to be taking income, you want to start de-risking a little bit. What is de-risking? It just means, it's kind of a fancy way of saying, reduce the amount of money that you have invested in stocks as a percentage of your portfolio. Now, that's different for everybody. And it really depends on how you answer a couple of questions we have to evaluate the amount of risk that you can take or can afford to take and are willing to take. And that's mostly psychological. I mean, investing success is mostly psychology. Ask Warren Buffett. He'll tell you that. It's mostly the mindset. You know, it's not only what you know, but what you do with what you know. And that has never changed. It's always kind of been that way. And I'll tell you that I don't have billions of dollars. I'm not going to press him in a race for one of the best or the wealthiest investors. But we have a portfolios that we can use that are more beneficial to us than they would be to him because, yeah, it's going to add to our returns, but it's not going to it's not going to be big enough as a portion of his portfolio to make that big of a difference. So size does become an issue at some point in time. And all this stuff really doesn't matter that much. I remember from, way in the beginning, I had this really simple risk tolerance questionnaire. Now, there were three syllables and more than one of the words in that description, which I really hate. Because it is super simple. And now all the big SEI, if you're in this industry, you know who SEI is. They're one of the biggest financial conglomerates. They own a bunch of stuff, Morningstar, a bunch of fund families. They're a research firm and more than just a research firm. They've got their hands in almost everything. And I've been using this super simple risk tolerance questionnaire the entire time I've been in this business. I thought it up back when I was working for a brokerage firm. I thought, man, this is ridiculous. People don't even know the answers to these questions that they're supposed to give. They don't understand the questions, first of all. So how are you going to understand the answer? Yeah, so my question was, all right, pretend this is your money. Let's write down all your money, and this is your money. Pretend that market's going down. When do you start to panic? And just to keep my math simple, say you're at $1 million. I know a lot of people don't have that, but you got to keep the math easy. So at $1 million, that goes down by 10%. You're down to 900,000. Are you panicking yet? Okay. If it goes down to 800,000, are you panicking yet? How do you feel? Are you getting ready to you know, do something dumb or do something rash? But so everybody's got their number. And my number when I was younger, because I knew the more money that you have in stocks, the better you're going to do. I was willing to say, all right, well, I'm willing to be down about 40%, but I think I would have a really tough time if I was going to be down more than 40%. Okay, so I want to be I could go up to 80. Yeah, for a long time, I was an 80-20. I had 80% of my money in stocks in some way, shape, or form. Whether it's mutual funds, managed accounts, the total was around 80. Okay. And I was prepared. If the market gets cut in half, man, I'm going to be down about 40%. And by the way, markets, when they go down, it affects the bond market too. Bond markets will drop a little bit. So I'm going to be down a little bit more than that. And I was fine with that for years and years. And now I'm much more conservative. I'm willing to be down only 30%. And 30% is a big one. That's a pretty big chunk. So 30% is half of 60%. So I've got 60% of my money in stuff that could drop by half, which is the S&P 500 and the Russell 1000 and any other big major index fund you've ever heard of. At some point in time, they'll all go down if the past ever repeats itself in any way, shape, or form. Not in any way, shape, or form. Like, could you imagine if you could go in and just pick the amount of return that you wanted to have? And that was the way it was going to be. That's what an awful lot of people thought when they came into my office. And that's why so many people walked out of my office and did not create a relationship there, because I told them the truth. I told them, look, if you put $100,000 or $1 million or $500,000, whatever it is, if you put that into a pure stock fund, a fund that's 100% stocks, at some point in time, there's a pretty good chance that'll get cut in half. And if you have to, if you panic and you start pulling money out, well, that money never has a chance to recover. Okay, so you really need to think hard about that. You need to think really hard about what kind of investor, what kind of risk can you afford to take? And by the way, what's really tough is when somebody wants to take the risk, but they can't afford it. That's the hard part. That's a tough conversation. And I've had quite a few of those over the years. But I'm not here to tell you what you want to hear. I'm here to tell you how it is. And you know what? I am absolutely positive that is, I could have made more money had I just told people what they wanted to hear. And then when they figured it out, and they would just get mad at me. I would have made a substantially larger amount of money doing that. Okay. It's never happened. It ain't happening. And because I like to sleep at night. And it is a tougher road. You know, what's that old saying? Two roads diverge in the woods, and I took the one less try what I want. Yeah. I know what that feels like. And, but, you know, I've really enjoyed all the nice people that I've come to know. I don't know if you remember, but if you probably don't, but I was, I did it. Well, if you're a client, you will. I did seminars for years, once a month, a monthly seminar, for a long time. And, Those are, I don't even know, you know, I'd be surprised if people would still come out for that. I think I stopped doing them just a couple of years ago, actually. But the, you know, it's pretty interesting. There were a lot of people that came, and they came to every one of them, which was mind-boggling. And Joe Andreolo, I don't think I've ever done anything that that guy has not attended. And he's just one of the nicest guys you'll ever meet. And it does heating and cooling and air conditioning. If you ever need somebody, just call me. I'll give you his name. But anyway, I met a lot of really nice people doing all this stuff, and I really appreciate it. And the reason I'm bringing this up is that the move that I'm making is going to be the last move I'll ever make. These guys are good guys. I've talked to them number of times. They've been over backwards trying to help me. At first I was like, I don't know if I trust these guys. They seem awfully you know, like too nice. And I just found out that nope, that's just how they are. Like, wow. So okay, I'm glad to be on board. And I got a meeting here actually this afternoon. And anyway, that's just a lot of stuff that's happening. You know what, I probably should talk more about the economy. Probably should talk about the dumb things Donald Trump does. But that always gets me in trouble. Don't ever talk politics to anybody unless you feel like a fight. So, but anyway, I've only got about 30 seconds here. I really appreciate everybody listening each week, and I appreciate any comments that you have. If you have questions, if you wanted to get together and take a look at some of the portfolios that we're using to try to beat them, good luck. You know, you still got to get in the ones that are right for you. And that's another thing I used to say and still say. There's no one right way to invest, but there is a right way for you. Anyway, with that, I'll let you go. This is Bill Bullington. I'll see you here again next week. And I hope you have a good week, everybody. Good luck and good investing.

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5: Breaking news this hour at Town Hall. I'm Bob Agnew in Washington. President Trump says states will be able to free up some of their money for their budgets now with a new plan that cuts the cost of Medicare, or should say Medicaid, prescription drugs under a new plan.
6: That will provide the most favored nation discounts to state Medicaid programs covering nearly 70 million Americans. What we're doing is we're providing those tremendous discounts in prices to the states directly.
5: The administration claims that Medicaid will save billions on prescription drug costs as a result of the plan, dubbed Medicaid Generous. Big Tech talks diversity, but its political giving seems to tell a more one-sided story.
7: A recent analysis of campaign donations found that roughly 90% of contributions from major technology companies and their employees went to Democrats. The reported figures include 99% from Netflix and Airbnb, 96% from Google and Meta, and 94% from Apple. That's despite Democrats backing antitrust actions, new regulations, and higher taxes targeting the industry. Former Trump advisor Steve Moore points out that the president is pushing American tech dominance, but Silicon Valley continues funding the politicians working against it. Bernie Bennett reporting.
5: A bipartisan employee ownership bill backed by Kansas Republican Senator Roger Marshall has cleared the House. It is now headed to the president's desk. More on that from correspondent Richard Boyd in this report.
8: The Retire Through Ownership Act aims to make it easier to create and operate employee stock ownership plans, or ESOPs. Supporters say the measure provides long-awaited legal clarity and could help strengthen wages, job stability, and retirement security for working families. The bill also gives ESOP fiduciaries clearer guidance when valuing closely held company stock, reducing uncertainty and potential liability under federal law. Richard Boyd reporting.
5: More of these stories at townhall.com.
9: Hi, I'm Chuck McDowell, the timeshare cancellation guy and founder of Wesley Financial Group, and I want to set the record straight. 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
12: Vivek Ramaswamy traveled to all 88 Ohio counties because real leaders listen. And Ohioans told him the system is rigged and the cost of living is too damn high. Groceries, utilities, property taxes. 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That's how our founders believe democracy should work. But Amy Acton refuses.
13: Dr. Amy Acton declining to commit to debates.
12: To decide the future leader of our state, you deserve an open and honest debate. But Amy Acton refused to participate, even in just one. But Amy Acton has done this before, when she quit as director of health, when we started questioning her decisions during the pandemic. That's not governor material. Vivek Ramaswamy listens, leads, and debates. Amy Acton refuses, runs, and hides.
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0: The Bible tells us that God sometimes uses the wicked to punish his disobedient people. But the good news is he doesn't stop there. Today on Truth for Life Weekend, Alistair Begg breaks down the prophecy of Habakkuk to see how the Lord gives his people hope, even in devastation.
1: We begin reading at the second verse of Habakkuk chapter 2. Then the Lord replied, "Write down the revelation and make it plain on tablets so that a herald may run with it. For the revelation awaits an appointed time. It speaks of the end and will not prove false. Though it linger, wait for it. It will certainly come and will not delay. See, he is puffed up. His desires are not upright, but the righteous will live by his faith. Indeed, wine betrays him. He is arrogant and never at rest. Because he is as greedy as the grave, and like death is never satisfied, he gathers to himself all the nations and takes captive all the peoples. Will not all of them taunt him with ridicule and scorn, saying, 'Woe to him who piles up stolen goods and makes himself wealthy by extortion. How long must this go on? Will not your debtors suddenly arise? Will they not wake up and make you tremble? Then you will become their victim. Because you have plundered many nations, the people who are left will plunder you. For you have shed men's blood. You have destroyed lands and cities and everyone in them. Woe to him who builds his realm by unjust gain, to set his nest on high, to escape the clutches of ruin. You have plotted the ruin of many peoples, shaming your own house and forfeiting your life. The stones of the wall will cry out, and the beams of the woodwork will echo it. Woe to him who builds a city with bloodshed and establishes a town by crime. Has not the Lord Almighty determined that the people's labor is only fuel for the fire, that the nations exhaust themselves for nothing? For the earth will be filled with the knowledge of the glory of the Lord as the waters cover the sea. Woe to him who gives drink to his neighbors, pouring it from the wineskin till they're drunk, so that he can gaze on their naked bodies. You will be filled with shame instead of glory. Now it's your turn. Drink and be exposed. The cup from the Lord's right hand is coming round to you, and disgrace will cover your glory. The violence you have done to Lebanon will overwhelm you, and your destruction of animals will terrify you. For you have shed man's blood. You have destroyed lands and cities and everyone in them. Of what value is an idol, since a man has carved it, or an image that teaches lies? For he who makes it trusts in his own creation. He makes idols that cannot speak. Woe to him who says to wood, 'Come to life,' or to lifeless stone, 'Wake up.' Can it give guidance? It is covered with gold and silver. There is no breath in it. But the Lord is in his holy temple. Let all the earth be silent before him." Let us pray together. Our gracious God and loving Heavenly Father, we bow humbly in your presence, knowing that by the Holy Spirit you have promised to be with us as we gather in the name of your Son, the Lord Jesus Christ, our risen Savior and our ascended King. As we gather in his presence before the one who is Lord of all the nations and King over all the earth, we recognize tonight that as we represent in some measure the nations of the world, we do good to set an example to our world by being silent in your presence, by endeavoring to be still and to know that you are God. For our world is in turmoil. The earth groans and creaks. Man's inhumanity to man is unabated despite the passing of time. Empires of our world rise and crash into oblivion. Others emerge out of the ashes and reestablish themselves. And you, O God, breathe from heaven, and the things that man has erected topple and crumble. And men and women's hearts fail them on account of fear, causing them to make idols of their own contriving, to worship at shrines of their own making. And how, when Jesus moved amongst the people of his day and stood and looked on Jerusalem and grieved over it, how often he said, "Would I have gathered you as a hen gathers its chicks, but you would not come to me. If only you had known what makes for peace." And surely he looks upon the nations of the world today and says again the same. "And you have charged your people with the good news of great joy for all the peoples, that there has been a Savior born who is Christ the Lord, and that all the expectation of the Old Testament has found its fulfillment in Jesus, the prophet and the priest and the king. And you have sent us out into all the world so that by the good news we proclaim and the good deeds that we do, we may see men and women turning from themselves to Jesus and finding in Christ all that they need and more besides." And so tonight, as we turn to the Bible, unless you are our teacher, then we are of all men and women most miserable. On our best day, we are unprofitable servants. We cannot do anything as we ought without your help. Therefore, come now and meet with us. Grant to us clarity so that there will be no obscurity of the truth that we read on the pages of the Bible. Grant to us a sense of conviction so that we won't read it like as if we were reading simply an ancient poem, but as it is the very Word of God. And convert our lives, O God, we pray. Bring them into conformity with your Son and with the truth of the Bible, for we ask it in Jesus' name. Amen. We have left Habakkuk standing at his watch in verse 1 of chapter 2, looking to see what God would say in response to his second complaint, waiting to discover the answer that God would provide. We began by noticing that Habakkuk was overwhelmed by the problem of the declension on the part of the people of God. They were tolerating that which God was opposed to, and Habakkuk had approached God and asked him why it was that he was tolerating this, and wondering how long it would be that such tolerance would last. In response, God had answered him in verse 5 of chapter 1, telling his servant Habakkuk that he was about to do something that he wouldn't believe, because he was raising up the Babylonians, or it may read Chaldeans in your version. He was raising up these people to take care of all of the injustice and oppression and disinterest in God that was marked by those who should have known better. That actually wasn't a terrific help to Habakkuk, as it turned out, because he couldn't handle the idea of God somehow or another choosing to use really bad people in order to deal with the problem of quite bad people. And as he works out his complaint through chapter 1 and to the end and to the beginning of chapter 2, he's really asking, is there going to be any end to the oppression now that is coming by way of the Babylonians? What answer is he going to receive to this complaint? And that is where we ended last time at the beginning of chapter 2. As he tries to come up with his own answer to the question, he finds that the issue is oppressive. In this respect, He's not unlike the psalmist who, on another day and in another set of circumstances, was confronted by the same kind of thing, only expressed differently. And for some of your research, you can read Psalm 73, and you will find it an important and a helpful parallel to what we're considering this evening. And there the psalmist says, I had almost lost my place in the living of life. My feet had almost gone out from under me because I envied the arrogant. And when I saw the prosperity of the wicked, and I saw that wicked people could continue being wicked and prosper at the same time, I just couldn't make sense of it. I couldn't understand why it would be that God would tolerate such a thing and why he would not intervene. And I'll leave you to read Psalm 73. It resolves towards the end of the chapter in much the same way as we will discover here. Now let me say to you again and quite forcibly that although all these events took place long ago and far away from here, they remain instructive for us, helping us to think along these lines. Remember that all of the scriptures, all of the Bible, is profitable for instruction and for correction and for reproof and for training in righteousness. Not all of the scriptures are as immediately and obviously applicable as some parts are, but we may be absolutely certain that there is nothing in the Bible that is extraneous, and that there is nothing that has been left out of the Bible that is necessary. And some of us who are reading through the New Testament in a year were confronted by the challenge of that when we did the genealogy of the life of Jesus just the other morning. And as I sat eating my cereal, I was tempted to skip all the way to the end of it saying, yeah, yeah, yeah, yeah, yeah. But I deliberately read it all the way through, just in order to remind myself of the fact that nothing is in there that is inconsequential or unnecessary. And when you come, for example, to this little prophecy, all these 650 or 700 years before Jesus, it is a helpful reminder to us that Christianity, that our Christian lives, are about something far more significant than just how everything relates to us. One of the great dangers that we face is to view the Christian life in distinctly private terms. To become a Christian is, of course, a personal thing, but it isn't a private thing. And in our experience of God's grace to us in Jesus, we discover that it opens up wide vistas to us in relationship to the world in which we live. So that for us to be genuinely Christian is to have our ears open to the cries of the needy, is to have our eyes open to the needs and challenges of our world. And any temptation that we may have to do in Austria at the time of the Second World War needs to be resisted in

You wonder how a nation that is so phenomenally rich in natural resources can be in such an unbelievable shambles. Because you are a Christian, you have thoughts on that. Because you are a Christian, you respond to the circumstances in Burma in a way that you wouldn't were you not a Christian. And when you view the devastating state of affairs in mainland China, you respond as a Christian because your Christian life is far beyond the borders of your home and your heart. So that Christians, of all people, will be asking questions regarding justice and poverty and brutality and immorality as it works itself out in the kingdoms and empires of the world. And if we could find the justification for that nowhere else, then we have all the justification we need in a study of the minor prophets, of which Habakkuk is one. A far more detailed analysis of Habakkuk will be repaid if you endeavor to do it. Our approach in these evenings is about 40,000 feet flying by. I make no apology for it. I determined that this should be my approach, and I'm sticking to it. That's why we're going to the end of chapter 2. It won't take us a long time, but we will get there. I have 3 points. Number one, the Lord's answer. The Lord's answer. That is pretty easy to get to because it's actually written in the NIV. So I figure that's as good a start as any. Then the Lord replied, "Write my answer large and clear so that anyone can read it at a glance and run to tell others." Write it down. Now, what is he writing down? He's not writing down what is passing through his mind, because he may have a fertile imagination as well. The role of the prophet is not to say whatever comes to his fancy, but the role of the prophet is to declare the revelation of God. And the prophets were given direct supernatural revelation in order that they might speak forthrightly to their time and to their day, often not even understanding the depth nor the breadth of that which they conveyed. And that which has been given to us in the prophetic word, we now have more certain in the word of God inscripturated. So that always the people of God are listening to the revelation of God, the declaration, the manifestation of himself in his world and in his word and in his Son. And this revelation, which is the answer to Habakkuk's question, God tells him, is marked by 4 things. Let me just point them out to you. Number one, write down the revelation, make it plain so that someone can run and read it. For the revelation, number one, awaits an appointed time. From Habakkuk's position, everything else is just going on as usual. And from his perspective, it just seems as though history is entirely cyclical. It looks as though it's going around and around and around. God says, no, I want you to write this down, write it down clear. What I am doing has an appointed time. I haven't disclosed the time to you, but I know what the time is. Trust me. Number two, it speaks of the end. Incidentally, the appointed time for the end of the Babylonians, we now know, was 539 BC when he raised up the Persians to come in and give the Babylonians their hiding. But you can read that in your history books. It awaits an appointed time. It speaks of the end. You'll see that there in verse 3. It will not prove false. And though it apparently lingers, wait for it, it will certainly come and will not delay. Now, Habakkuk has to take all of that as per God's word to him. And we could apply that, of course, in many ways and have benefit from considering its truth in relationship to all that still awaits the unfolding of God's purpose in terms of the end of time and the return of Jesus and so on. Now, in verses 4 and 5, he contrasts the righteous life, which is lived by faith, with the

0: proud boasts and the activities that mark those who are puffed up and live for themselves. And this is a pretty difficult little section here, as it turns out, but the best I can do with it is this, that when he says, see, he is puffed up, he is puffed up, either what we have is the epitome of the Babylonian, or if you like, the description of the ruler of the Babylonians as being emblematic of that entire people. He is puffed up. He's on the wrong track. He is betrayed by wine, or it may actually be wealth. Both words are similar in Hebrew, and the translators disagree over it. So let's just say both. The puffed up individual is betrayed both by wine and by wealth. He's arrogant, never at rest, greedy, dissatisfied, and he swallows nations whole. He just gobbles them all up as he goes. So from the Lord's answer, we turn to the Lord's judgment. The Lord's judgment. And the Lord's judgment is expressed in a succession of five woes. Woe. You may remember in Matthew chapter 23 that Jesus uses the same mechanism when he gives the Pharisees a jolly good ticking off. Woe to you, he says. You do this and you do that and you shouldn't. He's employing this Old Testament mechanism. And here in these five areas, he pictures people taunting the proud boasts of this apparently unconquerable force. Now, what I've done is I've just tried to give a heading to each of these five, and we daren't work our way through them. I will be here long into tomorrow morning. And if you don't like my heading, get your own heading. All right? First of all, in verses 6 to 8, injustice, injustice. Woe to him who piles up stolen goods and makes himself wealthy by extortion. You have plundered, verse 8, many nations. In other words, he sounds out a woe to the nation that has conquered lands to which it has no moral right, that has gone and taken for itself something that doesn't belong to it. For whatever reason, usually on the strength of tyranny or the desire simply to have more than we have. Tempted to pile up stolen goods, guilty of dealing unfairly, being involved in extortion. You will find all of these words and notions in this little section, 6 to 8. And what he says is, what you've piled up will come down on your head. You thought it was a great idea to come in here and vanquish these people and plunder these people and take over everything and call it your own. Well, guess what? It'll come down and land on your head.
1: 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We'll hear the conclusion next weekend. Habakkuk's cry, How Long, O Lord, isn't unique to Old Testament days. It's just as familiar to us today. And we hope that this study of prophecy is helping you trust and wait on the Lord. 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It's simply titled, A Study in Habakkuk. 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Thanks for studying the Bible with us. Next weekend, we'll learn about God's promise to deal with wicked oppressors. The Bible teaching of Alistair Begg is furnished by Truth for Life, where the learning is for living.
2: 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And hey, Bill, I seem to hear a lot about taxes when it comes to investing.
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4: 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We're so glad you're here to listen. 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
5: You know, we're all given different gifts and abilities, and some of us are street smart. You just got street smarts. Or some of us have horse sense. And some of you don't want any of that. And that's okay too, I get it. Some of you are good with numbers. And others of you go, I don't even want to look at numbers. Others have an eye for color. They know what goes together, or maybe for fashion. It's just intuitive. And others go, no, somebody needs to arrange it for me. I'll just match the animals, thank you. Some people have a mechanical understanding. They know how to they can take things apart and put them back together. I can take things apart. But that back together thing is always a bit of a challenge for me. But some people intuitively, they know how to fix things. They can look at it and go, I know what to do with this. I didn't get all of that gift. I can build a fence. I can clean a stall. You know, I can do some of that stuff, but you don't want me to fix it because you'd need prayer. Some of you have a musical ear. Some of you know how to make money. I mean, you just have a gift. You had to add value, or you recognize value, where value can be created. And all of those things are legitimate. They're legitimate investments of time or energy or money or effort. But I would submit to you that above all of them, you should want to be God smart. Like, I want to know what God values. I want to know what he attaches significance to. I want to know what he will add his blessing to, his momentum to. And all of that is wrapped up in those 31 chapters of Proverbs. You can spend 10 minutes a day and become very familiar with that chapter at a time. And if you'll do that over the course of the year, you'll have read Proverbs 12 times, and it'll become ingrained in you. It'll become intuitive to you. It'll become as normative a part of your day or your preparation for your day as brushing your teeth or getting yourself ready to go out beyond the confines of your home. And I hope you do that on a regular basis. Don't just subject us to how you wake up. Let's make our goal to be God smart. You interested? If you're not interested, you probably ought to skip two or three sessions because we're going to work on this a little bit. There's some big themes that come out of the book of Proverbs, and we'll tag some of them and look at them in detail. But in essence, Proverbs gives you God's direction and insight. It's like a leader's training course, a guide to prosperity, a relationship manual. That's helpful. That is really helpful. It will also help deliver you from the theater of the absurd. We live in some crazy times. I mean, they put forward ideas that are so absurd, six-year-olds are going, no, I don't think so. But we have PhDs and the most celebrated universities and powerful people going, no, this is normal. No, it's not normal. It's weird. The emperor has no clothes. And then the book of Proverbs will help deliver you from the theater of the absurd. You see, confidence in God is needed to withstand the cascading ideas of ungodliness. You need to know what God's perspective is and have chosen to believe it so that you can guard your heart against the foolishness. One of the categories the Bible presents us with are those whom God considers to be foolish. Not based on IQ or academics or but in God's economy, he said, no, that is a foolish choice, a foolish idea. You do not want to occupy in God's economy the line of the fools. And Proverbs will help with that. I'll give you some big rock idea. Marriage. It's not a cultural issue. It's God's idea. It was his idea. So we should know God's perspective on marriage. And then we should know all the intruders. They're going, oh, yeah, you can call that what you want to call it, but that's not God's idea of marriage. I'm not being angry. It's not about hate. I'm just saying, nope, that's not it. Or the same is true about human sexuality. God gave us the boundaries in which human sexual activity is helpful, healthy, fruitful. And then he told us all the places where it would bring destruction. And if you live outside God's boundaries, guess what? It will bring destruction. So I don't believe that. Okay, argue with the Creator. God's wisdom is such a powerful tool. He gives us some practical and profitable approaches to how we use resources that he gives us, how we can cause them to multiply or what we could do that would cause them to diminish. You might want to know that. So that's the book of Proverbs. The author, the editor of the book of Proverbs is Solomon, David's son who became king. Solomon is a very different character than King David. King David starts his life as a shepherd. He's facing down lions and tigers and bears and then Goliath, and he gets to know God in a very personal way. Solomon is a very different character. Solomon is born to the palace. Solomon was born to the purple. David was not an administrator. He was a warrior. Solomon is a world-class administrator. But because of his humility early in his life, God gave him the most remarkable gift of wisdom. In fact, he said, I'll give you a wisdom that will be unequaled, unparalleled. And Solomon's life bears that out. It didn't keep Solomon from walking into great error. I don't know, I'm not in charge of the roster, but there are biblical scholars that I have great respect for that have said they think it's far more likely that Nebuchadnezzar will be in heaven than Solomon. Again, I don't know. I don't keep the roster. You know, that's not a very fruitful conversation to have. Who's going to heaven? You don't know. I mean, I know there's a whole raft of online warriors that feel like they're the arbiters, but they aren't. Solomon, he's credited with a couple other books in our Bible as well, the book of Ecclesiastes, the book of the Song of Solomon. But in Proverbs chapter 1 and verse 1, I put it in your notes. And I did your notes a little differently. It wasn't like I couldn't get the fonts equal. I was trying to add some emphasis. So the emphasis is mine. It's not the Holy Spirit. So you could disagree with me and it would all be okay. In fact, this first passage is from the Message and some of you don't like it. It's not the one Paul wrote. I know, but it's the one Alan can understand sometimes. So, Proverbs chapter 1, the first 6 verses. These are the wise sayings of Solomon, David's son, Israel's king, written down so we'll know how to live well and right, to understand what life means and where it's going. It has my attention. One book in the Bible that says it can teach us so we can know how to live well and right in God's sight, and to understand what life means and where it's going. That's valuable. So I'm like, well, I'm going to read that book more often. That's worth a chapter a day. A manual for living, for learning what's right and just and fair, to teach the inexperienced the ropes. Perhaps we should encourage our young people to read Proverbs. Just a thought. And to give our young people a grasp on reality. There's something here also for seasoned men and women. Some of us are well seasoned. Still a thing or two for the experienced to learn. Fresh wisdom to probe and to penetrate the rhymes and reasons of wise men and women. I think it's a legitimate life goal for any person to desire to be wise in God's sight. The secularist may not think you wise, but if God considers me wise, I'm good. We have to decide whose praise it is we're trying to secure, whose approval we're most interested in. It's a very important question to settle in your heart, and I don't mean in a theoretical way. When I talk about a biblical worldview, I talk about a frame of reference to interpret the reality of our world that comes to us through our five senses. A biblical worldview uses the priorities and the parameters of Scripture to help us define what's helpful and unhelpful, what's appropriate and inappropriate, what's right and wrong, what for what we should be ambitious and what we shouldn't. You don't have to have a biblical worldview. You can choose another biblical worldview. But if you don't use a Judeo-Christian biblical worldview and you imagine yourself Christian, I need help in understanding that. Let's put it in a different context with what you know of the Hebrew Bible, the Old Testament. Could you, if you were an Israelite living in the nation of Israel, but you practiced idolatry to Baal or Asherah, if you didn't maintain the dietary code that you were given, if you ignored the principles that God had given you, do you imagine that you lived under the blessing of God? No. Now, we're all flawed people. We're all broken people. We all make mistakes. But there's a difference in making a mistake and purposely choosing to practice ungodliness. And one of the reasons we have a church in our culture that is so largely impotent and seems to exert such small influence is we're not living with a biblical worldview. We're more in touch with the message of grace and mercy. We think we can live any way we want to and then say to God kind of half-heartedly, oh, I'm sorry. And I believe in the mercy and grace of God. If you look it up, my picture will be there. I only have hope for breath tomorrow because of God's grace. Having said that, I do not intend to purposefully, intentionally lead a life that practices things that God has said not to do. And I would encourage you not to do that either.
4: Before we return to today's message, Pastor Allen wants to share a book to help you be free from worry.
5: In the Sermon on the Mount, Jesus said a half a dozen times, do not worry. Not a suggestion, it's a directive. I have a question. Are you living in obedience to Jesus or are you ignoring him? Well, we got a new book, it'll help you. It's called Freedom from Worry. It's really a how-to guide to live a life in the peace that Jesus promised us. You don't have to have a life choked with fear and anxiety and worry. You can be free. Let's cooperate with Jesus. 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
4: 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Now, let's get back to Pastor Allen with his message called, Let's Be God Smart.
5: What if you could know? What if you could know the answers? I don't mean to every moral dilemma or to the cause of each natural disaster. You know, why was there a flash flood someplace in the world? But what if you could know the answers for the primary decision intersections of your life? What if you could know? When your heart's divided, when your emotions don't give you clarity, when to the best of your ability you can't find the logic trail to get you through, when you don't have the counselors that you wish you had to help you sort it out. What if you could know the ending at the beginning? What if you could know what behavior will be rewarded by God and what will be punished? What if you could know the end of the path before you took the first step? What if you could know the designer's intent? If you could know the mistakes not to make. That is the book of Proverbs. That's what it's about. So I don't believe that. Well, you're entitled. You know, I've had the privilege of studying in a variety of places. And I've studied in some highly celebrated academic institutions with people who had spent enormous blocks of their lives studying the Bible. Had to learn multiple languages. Spoke not just the biblical languages, but the historical languages from which the scripture emerged. I mean, enormous amounts of time immersing themselves in the things of scripture. But they didn't add to that any personal faith. They stood apart from it. They stood apart from the Bible and they passed judgment on it. The power of scripture is in myth. I mean, I could give you, and I've been in those classrooms and I watched these people with high IQs and tremendous learning abilities and great academic skills and memory and all these things, but they didn't add to it a personal belief. They didn't choose to submit themselves to the authority of Scripture. Now, here's the challenge. Those people have been trained to lead our churches for several decades. So all of us, knowingly or unknowingly, have had exposure to that thought. And we have cultivated to larger or smaller extents this habit of standing outside of the Bible and going, I'm not sure I believe that. Or I don't think that part's really relevant for me. I've done that believe in my heart and confess with my mouth thing. And so the rest of it is really doesn't bring any bearing to me. So I don't have to pay any attention to the moral and immoral part, or I don't have to pay any attention to the part about guarding my heart or all the things. We stand apart from it and we stand in judgment of the Word of God rather than allowing it to stand as the authority in our life. And then we're confused because we lead frightened lives and lives filled with anxiety. And lives filled with torment. And we see big chunks of our lives, big blocks of time that seem to have been fruitless because we leaned a ladder against the wrong wall and then climbed feverishly. When God has said in the plainest of language, it's so plain, it doesn't require, you know, he said, wisdom cries out, calls aloud, pleads with you. What if you could know? You can. Look at Proverbs 2, verse 1. My son, if, you ought to circle that little preposition, if. It means there's a fork in the road. There's an option here. If you accept my words, and if you store up my commands within you, and if you turn your ear to wisdom, and if you apply your heart to understanding, that's not a one-step invitation. There's four things there. If you'll accept my words, you have to start with that. Now you have to store it up in your heart. You have to care enough about it to protect it. Jesus told the parable about the seed of the Word of God when it's sown, that the devil comes to steal it. He'll do it from you. You'll catch a glimpse of something that God wants you to know, and you'll meet somebody you like, respect, that you care about, and they'll say, oh, you don't really believe that, do you? And they'll introduce the question into your heart, or they'll give you permission to distance yourself from it a little bit. If you'll accept my words, if you'll store up my commands within you, if you'll turn your ear to wisdom, and if you'll apply your heart to understanding, then, if you'll do that, then this is what will happen. You will understand. Watch this. Every good path. Can you imagine knowing which path is good and which path isn't? It doesn't mean every step on the path is going to be like fun. Because we walk through some shadowed valleys. Jesus faced temptations. Our heroes all faced challenges and persecutions. But you'll know, this is the path, this is the good path. I know what the signs said because I know the markers. And if there's resistance or difficulty, I know it's temporary because this was a good path. You can know that. Wisdom will save you from the ways of wicked men. It doesn't say it'll deliver you from all wicked men, but you'll be delivered out of their ways. The ways of wicked people will touch your life. Can I get an amen? You don't need to. Yeah. But wisdom will save you from that. It will save you also from the adulteress. Adultery, taking down the boundaries around marriage, is a national pastime. It's a marketing plan. It's a profit center. It's not new to the 21st century. It's not new to us. It's not about technology, folks. They had prostitutes on the Temple Mount in Jerusalem. Because our enemy doesn't have to have new tools. The old ones work so well. But God's wisdom, if you will accept it and store it up and turn your ear to it and apply your heart, it will save you and you will walk in the ways of good men. Well, here's the punchline. Chapter 3, verse 1. They will prolong your life many years and bring you prosperity. One of the messages of Proverbs is you don't have to chase the things you want. If you will focus on honoring God, those things will find you. Amen. Isn't that amazing? Some of you are old enough to remember Indiana Jones. Before it was like a binge opportunity on some obscure cable channel. And I don't remember which one of it was, but there's one where he's running down a cave with this giant stone ball just about to obliterate him, right? But save for the miracle of being Indiana Jones, it would have been the end of the series. Well, that image is the picture I have in mind. That big stone ball, those are the blessings of God. And they're coming after me. I can't escape them. They're going to impact my life. And I want to order my life every day so that the momentum of that thing is bigger. And then we flip and go, well, you know, Pastor, what do I have to do now? How much do I have to read? And just how often do I have to come to church in person on campus? Oh. I focus so much better when I'm at home. It's just me on my sofa. With just the television, no distracting people around me, no babies crying, no ameners. Just me and my pizza. No, I want to order my life so that the blessings of God are inescapable. And if you don't know how to do that, if you really don't, you think, well, I was doing the best I knew. The best you knew is not the standard. I do the best I know with my cell phone, but I would beat that thing with a hammer if it weren't for smarter people to help me make it work. I just want to make a phone call. I don't want to upgrade it. I don't want to update it. I don't want anybody to mess with it. I know it's tracking me everywhere I go. I just want to make a phone call. Give me a black rotary dial. I don't care. I want to make a phone call. Proverbs will help you know. It's not beyond you, but you have to care about it. We have to be willing to go through the door. You have to dare to believe. You have to be willing to say, God, I will trust you. I'll put my confidence in you more than in conventional wisdom. I'll put my confidence in you more than the most celebrated academics. It used to be harder to say this. I'll put my confidence in you more than the head of the CDC or the director of the FBI or the leader of this group or that group. Unfortunately, trust has cratered so far. God looks very credible, but he's less celebrated. You can't choose lawlessness and ungodliness and immorality and expect the blessing of God. Even if you relabel it as compassion, you can relabel an elephant and call it a squirrel, but it won't be a great tree climber. And we're living in a world where they're relabeling things and tell you it'll be wonderful. It won't be wonderful. Reorient your life around the Word of God. And I think if I could wrap this invitation in a sentence or two, it would be willing to be a learner. And for those of us that have known the Lord a while and we have some experience and we have some God stories, that's harder because we want to believe we know all the important stuff. But folks, we're living in a time that's unprecedented. And we need to know the power of God.
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13: Keep listening. Coming up next is Walking in the Light, a Bonds of Affliction Ministries presentation by Pastor Richard Lewis. All his subjects will have to do with marriage and the Bible. Stay tuned and be part of this important topic.

0: Good afternoon and welcome to Walking in the Light. I'm Pastor Richard Lewis, the host of this program, and we're just going to have a great afternoon here. I have a guest in the studio and also our wonderful producer and co-host, Stiles. He's back running all the controls there. Welcome, Stiles.
1: I'm certainly trying.
0: You always do a great job. And Candace is Candace Thompson. She's our guest today. She's founder and executive director of Yeah, You Too organization. And she's also my granddaughter.
2: Yes, I am.
0: So, and she's in the studio today. Welcome, Candace.
2: Thank you for having me.
0: Okay. So glad to have you. And we've been talking about a lot of different subjects, of course, with when we're discussing marriage. And one of the things that we seem to go back to a lot of times, and last week I think we kind of were hitting it pretty heavily as far as the priorities of life. And how and what we need to do in order to have the proper priorities in life, I guess you would say, when we go through everything. And we've mentioned the main priority, of course, is the first thing that we have to do is our relationship with Jesus Christ. Mm-hmm. The second thing, if you are married, is your priority has to be to your spouse. Your third thing is your children. So that those are very important things. And if you're not married, then there's gives you a little bit more flexibility. But if you're planning to marry, that's where we get into the idea of courtship and trying to understand another person. And we have mentioned the topics that should be studied before planning to marry, and we went through a list of those. They're found in my book, and those are the things that we talked about, and one of the reasons I have Candace in the studio today is that it's all the things that we have in our lives that we have to deal with, and also the things that if you're courting somebody, and I use the idea of courtship because I think, you know, dating, let me just mention dating, is because what has happened with mankind, I guess, in our society, is dating has become a sport. It's a recreation. And when you look at dating as not courtship or not looking for a prospective spouse, then it becomes a activity that you do as a pastime, mm-hmm. and I identify it like a sport doing something. And here's the problem with that. When you look at that, building a relationship with another person that way, then if you end up getting married, now you can't do your sport. Mm-hmm. And you want to go out and do your sport anyway. And those habits of doing that sport, that dating, that courtship, that flirting, whatever you were doing out there, now you're not doing it anymore, and it's like you're missing it. Where if you identify this as courtship, I'm not just going out with somebody because, you know, I'm interested, they're fascinating or something, but would that be a proper spouse for me? And if we look at it that way, I think our perspective is a lot different in understanding that. What do you think, Candace?
2: I would say that, and you're speaking of the courting and dating.
0: Yeah.
2: I think that that is the most important part of a relationship. I don't think people actually court anymore, like you were saying, or they don't court properly. I think a lot of it is, well, I'm attracted to you. You're attracted to me. We have some things in common. Let's move in together. That's what I've seen after 2 and 3 weeks because I don't want to pay rent by myself.
0: Yeah.
2: And things like this do happen. However, there's a such thing as baggage, as we discussed.
0: Yeah.
2: And baggage is something that is actually developed in us before the relationship began. So these are patterns. These are our experiences, how we grew up. And then when you get married, the person you married isn't the only thing that showed up to the marriage. Their childhood, their survival strategies, their family patterns, their fears, their experiences, expectations, and all their unhealed experiences come too. Yeah. So that is a big thing you have to understand when you meet someone and before you marry them. Talk about those patterns, talk about those things, because they're going to show up when the sport is over, as you mentioned.
0: Yeah. And you know, that's why, well, you say, you know, you go out with somebody for a little bit and let's move in together and that. And that's, you know, yes, economically, sometimes that makes sense, but that's a very dangerous thing to do.
2: Very dangerous.
0: Because I don't know if you folks, if you've ever experienced this where you move in with somebody and then it doesn't work.
2: Mm-hmm.
0: It's hard to get rid of that other person. Okay? And it's, I mean, you moved in because of economical reasons.
2: Mm-hmm.
0: Now you're going, I don't know if I can afford. This person is not right for me.
2: It's a different currency.
0: I'm realizing that this probably was not the wise decision here on my part. But mm-hmm. can I financially afford to get rid of them?
2: Right. And usually it's no.
0: Yeah. And yeah. Exactly.
2: And then you start putting up with things that you wouldn't want to because
0: there you go.
2: Of the economic
0: and
2: situation.
0: that is absolutely typical of, you know, your and that's I think and I am not familiar with this at all, but I think this is where sometimes women get abused.
2: Absolutely.
0: Because financially they can't afford to leave this jerk.
2: And men get abused too.
0: Yeah,
2: we don't talk about
0: you're,
2: that.
0: You're right. Men do get abused, not only physically but emotionally.
2: Emotionally,
0: yeah.
2: And they get used.
0: Yes.
2: As well.
0: Yes.
2: So both parties, I've seen women taking care of men.
0: Yeah.
2: Oh. Absolutely. And they can't get rid of them, and because they're afraid to be alone, they rather fit the bill and
0: yeah.
2: deal with. What they're dealing with.
0: I see you smiling, Stiles. What do you got to say to all this?
1: No, I just agree with everything that's been said.
0: Okay, you're sneaking out on these topics here a little bit.
1: Hey, sometimes I'm in an agreeable mood.
0: Okay.
2: Love it, Stiles. Love it.
0: Yeah. But I think I want to talk about what you bring into these relationships. And mm-hmm. here's what we're saying is, you know, if you can possibly do it, don't jump into a relationship
2: right.
0: quickly.
2: Right.
0: Okay. I'm old school. I believe that you should do courtship.
2: Yes.
0: I believe that you shouldn't be sleeping together before you get married and all of that. And here, let me just mention this about the sleeping together. And everybody's probably going, oh, this old guy is talking about this and everybody's doing it. Here's the problem with that.
2: That's the problem, that everybody's doing it.
0: Yeah, that is the problem, that everybody's doing it. But here's the issue with it. God made that physical relationship between a man and a woman very special.
2: Mm-hmm.
0: And if you've experienced it, you know it's a wonderful thing. But it's also a thing that brings your emotions very high and very strong.
2: Yes.
0: When you're physically having a physical relationship with, you know,
2: it's
0: with someone.
2: It's intoxication.
0: And
2: it's a form of
0: yeah,
2: intoxication.
0: And when you do that, it blurs the other things.
2: Yes.
0: And, you know, you end up having a relationship with someone, and it's like, oh, that's so great. That's so wonderful. Well, yes, it is so wonderful, and it is so great, but it blurs all these other
2: It blurs
0: issues.
2: The red flags.
0: Yeah, all the red flags, all mm-hmm. the red flags. And
2: when everything's green.
0: When all those red flags come up, you're going, oh, yeah, that's not so bad. I mean, yeah. I can deal with that. It's no, and you have a tendency to just take all that as light. And then when it comes down to actual living together or marriage, if it gets that far, mm-hmm. it all of a sudden now these other things that you were ignoring as red flags are coming now, and they're kind of painful.
2: Right.
0: And they're like, oh, good grief, you know.
2: And people don't realize, you know, it's not just sex. It's spiritual.
0: Yeah.
2: And so you are giving a piece of yourself to someone.
0: Yes.
2: And you're getting a piece of them.
0: Yes.
2: And it is meant for husband and wife, but when that doesn't happen, it is a spiritual transfer. And so that spiritual transfer, you are accepting things you don't know about when that takes place.
0: Yes.
2: And that is why a lot of times, you know, psychologically, people have a dependence on other people. They don't know why they can't let this person go. They don't know why they can't, because I do believe in soul ties. I believe that once that happens, that is a actual contract.
0: Mm. When you have that physical relationship? Yeah,
2: the physical relationship. It's an unspoken contract.
0: Well, I always believe that, you know, mm-hmm. but I... Anymore, you see people, people have physical relationships with one another almost as common as a handshake.
2: Right.
0: You know, they go out on a date and, you know, they if they don't score, so to speak, mm-hmm. they think they failed, you know. So I don't know. Let's see what Styles thinks of all that.
1: Oh, I think you guys are still both right on the money.
2: Okay.
1: I got nothing to object to at this point.
0: Well, we want you not only object, but comment on what we're saying there.
1: I do think there is, at least from the people I'm around and the things that I see, I do think there is more of a trend, and not even just in a relationship standpoint, but just overall a more of a trend towards people coming back into the faith with my generation and the generation
2: yes.
1: that follows. So it is refreshing to see that,
2: it is.
1: You know, I'm hearing conversations with people who are younger than me now of they're not going out and dating just to date.
2: Yes.
1: They're going out and looking for that
2: yes.
1: That connection.
2: That younger generation is now looking to wait for marriage.
0: Yeah.
2: It is refreshing to
1: yeah.
2: see. I was going to, I'm glad you brought that up, because there is a shift. There is also, in the same generation, they're losing a lot of money on alcohol because young people are not drinking.
1: I was just going to say that, too. Yeah, we are.
2: They're losing billions of dollars.
0: Is that right?
1: Apparently, yes. Statistically, the most sober generation. Yeah.
2: It is. It is.
0: Wow.
2: Because they've seen the generations before. And they're making this choice. And that's what I teach, generational trauma and breaking these curses, breaking these patterns. Once you're aware of what can happen to you and what can be passed down. And yes, all of these patterns, such as addiction, is something that is hereditary. And I think they're looking at that and they're saying, I want something different for my life. And that's the biggest part of, you know, what I teach, but
0: yeah.
2: That is a great statistic. And there's also, I did a men's group that I was telling them that now more fathers, young fathers, are doing homework with their children, and it's actually the African American black fathers. They showed that it's a bigger, statistic of them being fathers. They just had a big, powerful father, fathers walking their children to school the other day for Ghent Academy. And it was powerful to see all of these fathers and to see this starting to happen with younger fathers.
0: That is wonderful. Mm-hmm. That is absolutely wonderful. And yeah, giving the children the stability at home or the father-son mm-hmm. relationship or father-daughter relationship.
2: Right.
0: That's extremely important.
1: Like Candace said, I think a lot of it does really come back to the lived experience and being the change to break that generational curse, so to speak, right?
2: Mm-hmm.
1: And it's across the board. I think a lot of the times, and this is just natural progression, no matter what generation you want to look at, the generation that precedes them always gets a bad rep by the previous,
2: yes.
1: right?
2: Mm-hmm.
1: But statistically speaking, like we are, when you look at things like the relationship statistics, when you look at things like the fathers and home statistics, sobriety statistics, things of that nature, it was a lot of my generation who had to go through the lived experience
2: we had
1: fatherless homes.
2: Fatherless
1: we had
2: homes.
1: Divorced homes.
2: Yes.
1: We had all these different things where, especially changing with the time where drinking was more normalized.
2: Drinking was a
1: cool
2: thing.
1: Drugs were more normalized.
2: It was a cool thing. You, the ecstasy era, the raves, the things like that. That was fun. Now, you know, you're seeing a lot of young people who are reading, who are looking to get baptized. And I was like, wow, I was shocked. I'm new to Instagram. I just got on in January because I wanted no parts. But when I started my nonprofit, I had to. There was no other way around it. And when I got on there, every post that I saw about Christ was from like a Gen Z person. And I was like, wow, this is like a new awakening. This is way different. And the Bible talked about, I wanted to ask you about this, Pastor Lewis, about the Bible, when it says that the new generation will be weaker but wiser. Is that true?
0: I don't know a scripture that says that.
2: Okay. So I'm going to look it up there.
0: Oh, new the generation men, would be weaker but wiser?
2: Wiser. That's what, yeah. Weaker but wiser.
1: I don't know off the top of my head.
0: No,
2: hold on.
0: That doesn't ring a bell as far as anything that...
1: I will say this, though, while you look for that scripture real quick,
0: yeah.
1: to that effect, I think it's very refreshing in two ways. Number one, that the generation, my generation and the next generation now that's coming up in this breaking away, so to speak, it's not so much

0: the end time. We're always trying to prophesize the day and hour, despite no man knowing it. There's always those people that are looking for that. And number one, you know, if you read Scripture and you truly understand Scripture, we don't have to strive for that. Christ is already with us. That's not how we get to Christ. He's already with us.
1: Right.
0: That's a great thing.
2: Yes.
0: But we don't have to, you know, oh, everything is terrible here all the time, and I can't wait for that. No, we're with Christ.
1: Yeah, we're the temple.
0: Exactly.
2: Absolutely. Yeah.
0: And so when you bring up the this generation being weaker but wiser, and again, I'm curious to hear the Scripture for it.
2: I was looking for 2 Timothy 3:1, but it talks about that. I could be getting it confused with the wilderness children who were far removed from Moses. They didn't know Moses. Right. They didn't know God.
1: Yeah.
2: And so that's what we're kind of dealing with these days. They're far removed from God, from church, so, and I think I'm getting mixed up with the wilderness children.
1: Okay. You know, you brought up an interesting point, Stiles, though. I have that, I have a ministry in going into senior care centers, and we go into 7 a week. And I always, when I go in, I tell them I'm non-denominational.
2: Right.
1: I believe just the Bible. If it's in the Bible, I believe it. If it's not in the Bible, I don't believe it. And, you know, going into senior care centers, everybody is old in there, right? Except for maybe the help, right? But it's surprising. I've had this last week 2 people that gave me very, very funny looks when I said, I'm non-denominational. I'm not associated with any church. We're just a teaching ministry. And it's like they like pull their head back and they like, how can that be? You know, they can't relate that it's not, you don't have to be involved with a church. You don't have to, you'd be pushing some denominational position. You can just understand just the Bible.
2: Mm-hmm.
1: That is foreign to the older generation. It really is.
0: Well, it's something that's still going on. I'm not going to throw any particular church under the bus here, but there are denominations that'll teach that's a dirty word when you hear non-denominational.
2: Oh yeah,
0: that's an evil thing, and that's some offshoot that it's some its own sect of religion in itself.
2: Yes. Yes.
0: And that's always a crazy concept to me. Is and I get there's a stigma. There's a lot of these modern churches that play pop music and light shows and make it more about themselves than worship. I understand that that's a real thing, but people have warped that word non-denominational to only relate to that aspect.
1: Oh, is that what they're relating that
0: to? So, yeah, I've talked to people in different sects of Christianity who, when they hear non-denominational, they go, oh, you go to a light show. You don't even go to church. Okay, well, that's not accurate, but all right. I will say real quick, what I wanted to touch on with Candace's point about that, though, was, you know, a lot of the times you hear about all these people who very specifically focus on end time prophecy, and that seems to be their entire, you know, perception of the Bible is when the end is coming.
2: Mm-hmm.
0: You know, it talks about the great falling away.
2: Yes.
0: It talks about the people who will remove themselves from Christ in mass amounts. And it's easy to turn on Fox News or CNN and see all the bad things in the world. And if that's where you get your information from, sure, every day probably seems like revelation.
2: Yeah.
0: But when you look at the statistics and you go out and talk to people and have real interactions with people, it's almost a 180 to that. We see a growth in faith.
2: Yes.
0: How could this possibly be? Well, tomorrow, this is certainly the end time. This is certainly what was talked about in Revelation, when we're seeing a growth in faith.
2: Yeah, we're seeing
0: a revival in this country and abroad in the world.
2: Mm-hmm.
1: Well, and, you know, when you talk to these people that get into this end time stuff,
2: it's to scare people.
1: Yeah, well,
2: It scares people into, oh my gosh. Well, I think that is for the people who are like, well, I'd rather believe in something and get to the end and I don't want to be left, but I don't know if I really believe. But God talks about that lukewarmness,
0: right.
2: You know, that's something he hates.
1: Yeah.
2: So.

0: there's a lot of that lukewarmness going on, and it's with the seasoned faith.
1: I've noticed the same. You know, I talked to someone the other day about this. There seems to be a lot of fear.
0: Yes.
1: And the people who are specifically told, fear not.
0: Fear not, yes. Right. And the people who are teaching, who taught me, who are, you know, dying off, I'm seeing them become weary. I'm seeing them, you know, become fearful, like you were saying. And it's the opposite now. Now, I did find Luke 16 and 8 where... it's saying that the children of this world are wiser than the children of light. Luke 16 and 8.
2: Okay.
0: That's what I was talking about.
2: That's what your word related
0: to. It was related to that, but okay. Being wiser. And we're seeing that right now. But I'm seeing that the seasoned Christian is becoming a little bit more... jaded, if you will. That's what I'm seeing.
1: You talked about, you know, fear indoctrination a little bit there for a second. And that's, I think that's one of the, you know, scariest things and things that drive people and maybe people in the faith don't understand this.
0: Yeah.
1: It drives people who aren't in the faith away.
0: Yes.
1: You're not scaring somebody into Christianity is never how it should
0: God
1: be approached.
0: God never did that.
2: Yeah. You know, I was always thinking of just talking to people about what advantage is it to become a Christian?
0: Mm-hmm. Right.
2: And what you know, do we really, if you're going to sell something, you know.
0: The other thing.
2: Don't you sell something by telling people, So what do you get? I mean, tell a 20-year-old they get eternal life. Doesn't mean
0: anything.
2: No, it them. Doesn't mean zip.
0: Because at 20 years old, you think you're living forever anyway.
2: Yeah, exactly. And when you're young, you know, you try all kinds of crazy stuff. I know even before you're in your, you know, when you're in your teens, you're doing stupid stuff. You know, I used to jump off the back of my garage roof just to have fun jumping off the roof. You know, I could have... You know, and then we used to play in the Lake Erie when the ice formed in Lake Erie. I'd go down to the lake and crawl in the caves that the ice made from all these the ice being pushed up against the shore. Talk about dangerous! Mm-hmm. I wouldn't want my kids to do that. But you know, I was stupid. You know, I was. Mm-hmm. You know, God preserved me, thank God. But
0: my mom said, "The Lord looks out for fools."
2: Yeah,
0: and I know that.
2: Yeah,
0: from experience. But I was going to add to what you were saying by telling people the advantages of being a Christian. The other thing that I think should be taught is going back to even the generational trauma and the things that we go through and the patterns that we see, we're taught hardship. We're taught steadfast. It's tough out here. It's the world is tough. The world is painful. Let's hold on. Hold on. You know, run to the end. See what the end's going to be. But when we get a blessing, we don't know what to do with that.
2: Yeah.
0: We are not taught the good things, the joyful things,
2: the joy, yeah,
0: as
2: the
0: much
2: joy,
0: as the...
2: Yeah.
0: Yes, we are focused on, okay, beware of monitoring spirits, beware of these things. But when you get a blessing, when God gives you what you've been praying for, how do you steward that? How do you not mess it up? And I think there should be a lot more teaching about when God blesses us,
2: yes,
0: and not just takes away.
2: Yeah, and we'll talk some more about that after the break, but I think understanding all the things that you get,
0: yeah,
2: as a Christian,
0: yes,
2: you know, we talk about that peace that passes all understanding. What does that really mean? Let's have a break, and we'll come right back and talk more about that. Mm-hmm.

0: Attention, Cleveland! This is an emergency sewer alert system.
1: You're gonna scare people.
0: Dad, it's only a test. For now.
1: What are you warning them about?
0: The rain! 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Some pumps quit. 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
1: Don't say it.
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0: Okay, we're back, and we have Candace in the studio, Candace Thompson.
1: Hello.
0: And Styles as my co-host, too. And we're talking about things that, as far as getting to know somebody, I guess you would say, right?
1: Yeah.
0: And in the past, Styles, we've talked about how important it is to communicate with your spouse and how important it is to talk, just talk with people, you know. And you know what? That goes along with courting, too. That goes along to getting to know somebody. And the thing is, we were mentioning about how people sometimes jump into bed too quickly.
1: Mm-hmm.
0: How sometimes they jump into a relationship and actually live together too quickly.
1: Mm-hmm.
0: And the thing is, whether you're in that situation or out of that situation or whatever, don't let those situations jade you.
1: Right.
0: In understanding that there is some purity, that you can have a pure, wonderful relationship with somebody else.
1: Yes, you can.
0: And what does God say? He makes us new.
1: Yes.
0: And we were mentioning about how we need to talk about some of the things that we get at salvation. What advantage is it for me to become saved?
1: I saw something that said I couldn't tell what I gained by knowing God, but I could tell you what I lost. I lost a temper. I lost greed. I lost lying. I lost things. So maybe you could go in that direction of showing the things that you no longer do to show what you're gaining in that way.
0: Yeah. What do you think, Salsa?
2: I think we've had this mentioned before. You know, I find a lot of enjoyment in talking to people who aren't in the faith about faith.
1: Mm-hmm.
2: That's, you know, I get a lot more out of that than I do, you know. Don't get me wrong, fellowship's great. I'm not putting down fellowship in any means.
1: I agree.
2: But there's another level when you're talking to someone explaining faith or trying to, you know, bring them over. To me, that's always the hard part, is explaining, you know, with someone who doesn't know Christ, who doesn't understand how, you know, prayers might be answered or how God might work in your life, is explaining how that actually works to someone who only sees the physical, right? That's always the hard part to me.
0: Yeah.
2: So we're called to be stewards of the faith. We're called to be representatives of Christ. To me, I think the best way I've found to show that to someone is to live as a Christian, to embody that, to show that, hey, I'm not afraid of X, Y, and Z, because at the end of the day, I know where I'm going and who my master is. Like, I'm not afraid of, you know, the things of this world. You know, it's easy to be bogged down by what you read on the news, right? But at the end of the day, that's not what I'm concerned with, because I know how things will work out. And having that peace and showing that, you know, calmness and steadfastness, I think is a great example as to why someone would want to come to Christ.
0: I think that's probably a huge area as far as fear goes. Because, matter of fact, the Israelites in the Old Testament were, God chided them and sometimes disciplined them because they were fearful. Because they were fearful of the Philistines, or I'm telling you to go do this, go into this, and they're being afraid, and God is saying, "I'm with you. I'm doing this, not you. It's my power, not your power. Do it."
1: We're on the topic of fear. I had a question, and I saw something very interesting about Job.
0: Job
1: in the Bible. In the Bible, and he was a perfect man, it said. And I never, you know, would understand, you know, why would God allow, you know, the enemy to tempt him and take everything and do these things. But while reading, and I saw something that fear was the thing that caused this. He said, this thing I fear the most has come upon me. Fear can open portals. Fear can open up things. And it's almost like his fear of losing everything is what happened.
0: Yeah.
1: It's literally what happened. So he found, the enemy found, aha, that's a fear of his, and asked God for permission. Can I, you know, do this to him? But fear is, it can paralyze you. Fear can do a lot of things and turn into a lot of different things. But when I looked at that, I was like, oh my God, it said he was a perfect man. Why would this happen? But it took years to see that fear, he was fear stricken.
0: Yeah. And I think maybe sometimes God tests us because of our fear.
1: Mm-hmm.
0: Just to try us.
1: Yes. And
0: Job would be a good example of that. But God also uses a lot of the Old Testament stories or accounts and the prophets to demonstrate something. And, you know, you kind of look at some of these people, like look at Samuel.
1: Mm-hmm.
0: Samuel's mother prayed to have a boy child.
1: Mm-hmm.
0: And she says, if I have a boy child, I'll dedicate him to the Lord. And she ended up getting pregnant by her husband, Hannah.
1: Hannah.
0: Mm-hmm. And Elkanah was her husband, I think it was. And she ends up dedicating this child as soon as she finished weaning him.
1: Yes.
0: She gave him to Eli and the prophet and dedicated him. And she only would see him once a year.
1: Mm-hmm.
0: You know, and basically Samuel's whole life was dedicated to the Lord.
1: Yes.
0: It was given up in that. And then you have the book of Hosea. God says, marry a woman of whoredom.
1: Mm-hmm.
0: So Hosea was commanded to marry a whore.
1: Yep.
0: She ended Gomer. Up. And she ended up having children by other men. And so Hosea was an example of what the Israelites were doing to God.
1: To God. How
0: going after
1: he keeps
0: strange
1: coming back,
0: gods.
1: Yeah, but also keeps coming back after us.
0: But yeah, but what Hosea basically, you don't want to say ruined his whole life, but dedicated his whole life, gave up his own life for whatever God was working with that.
1: Yes.
0: You know, and sometimes when we go through life and we have to sacrifice something for God, or we sacrifice something for our beliefs, and we go, oh, that's not fair.
1: Right.
0: Well, some of these prophets of the Old Testament, they gave up their whole lives. They gave up everything.
1: Mm-hmm. It's like these, I mean, you look at Abraham, you look at Moses, and then, you know, you look at us, and then we get too many emails, and we're like, oh my God, what am I going to do? You know, it's like we look, it's like, how am I going to handle this?
0: Yeah.
1: I can't even handle these emails right now, Jesus. Like, please strengthen me.
0: Yeah. And, you know, even Esther.
1: Yes.
0: Esther is a good example, too.
1: One of my favorite stories.
0: Yeah. Esther is, she's taken in the captivity when Babylon took the Jerusalem.
1: Mm-hmm.
0: She was hauled off in the captivity.
1: Mm-hmm.
0: Her cousin, Mordecai, older cousin, raised her. And he goes, okay, you're going to go to the king and present yourself as a virgin, which she was, to the king, and maybe you'll become the queen. And now she marries a non-believer. She's now, the rest of her life is with a non-believer.
1: Mm-hmm.
0: You know.
1: Such a time as this.
0: And yeah, such is a time for this. But what, I mean, she gave up her whole life.
1: Mm-hmm.
0: She could have married a nice Israelite boy and had many children, and just, but she gave up her whole life for God's work.
1: For God's work.
0: Such is the time for this, and we see that it was, you know, but God's plan works in our lives. And so sometimes, I think sometimes we get too wrapped up in our own lives.
1: We do.
0: And we stop thinking about what what really God wants us to do.
1: I think we forget the big scripture that says, lean not into your own understanding.
0: Yeah.
1: And I think we get caught up in our own understanding, and we don't realize that God does not think as we think and yes. see as we see. And when, like God's, Styles was God's, saying, how
0: our
1: he...
0: thoughts are not God's thoughts.
1: Not God's yeah. thoughts, right. And as Styles was saying, when he talks to non-believers, I actually had someone who begged me. It was a client who begged me. He was lost. He was, I said, actually, you're in the perfect spot. You're in the perfect place for God to meet you.
0: Yeah.
1: You're in a hit bottom. And when they say you hit bottom, it's really a trampoline.
0: Yeah.
1: It's really like a trampoline. You're at the perfect point to surrender. He's like, I don't know me. I don't know anything. And I want to belong and I want to. And I was like, seek ye first.
0: Yeah.
1: You know, you're seeking him. He said, behold, I stand at the door and knock.
0: Yeah, right.
1: If any man open a door, I'll come in and sup with him and he with me. So I said, you're actually in the perfect place because you are looking for him. And then within 2 months, he started smiling. He started reading. He started seeing things.
0: Yeah.
1: And he's like, I'm supposed to be a leader, but I've been afraid of things. And that goes back to, you know, the abuse he had, the substance abuse he yeah. went through and all these things. And the enemy has a way of making you feel not worthy to be with Christ. So it's a guilt and shame that he uses to play on us a lot of times. Mm-hmm. And then once we see that he takes that and throws it in the sea of forgetfulness and of forgiveness and forgetfulness, and we can see what he can do, and then it starts to grow. But he was a type of why. And I was like, what you're looking for is right there.
0: Yeah.
1: But sometimes you have to take the answer too. Some people, it's very hard for them to accept.
0: Well, you mentioned anything. Seek ye first the kingdom of God and mm-hmm. his righteousness, and all these things shall be added unto you. And that is interesting, because when you think about somebody going, well, you become adult, whatever that means.
1: And, right.
0: Yeah. And you're looking for a spouse. You know what? Until you seek God first, you're not capable, you're not qualified.
1: No.
0: You're not able to. And so what do you do? What does man do? They run out and they get married, or you have children and all the different things that go on, right? And you never were prepared for this because you didn't seek God first.
1: Mm-hmm. And there's that fear. There's that fear of being alone.
0: Yeah. Yeah. And a lot of people have fear that fear, and they fear end up abandonment. Falling into all kinds of wicked things, mm-hmm. even sodomy.
1: Mm-hmm.
0: Because,
1: yes.
0: yeah, that's a big thing, because they don't want to be alone and nobody loves me, or, you know,
1: yes.
0: Or it's, you know, being with the other gender, what right. is mm-hmm. too difficult. They want too much from me. So, you know,
1: mm-hmm.
0: and it's true.
1: It's a confusion.
0: Yeah.
1: There's a confusion yeah. that happens.
0: And
1: because when a big thing is that shame.
0: Yeah,
1: and fear and guilt, and that is those are the biggest tools that the enemy uses, because you feel separated.
0: Yes.
1: But the Bible says nothing, no height, no nor death, no nor depth, no nothing can separate us from the love of God. But when you're in a certain lifestyle, it's played. The light shineth darkness, and darkness comprehendeth it not.
0: Yes.
1: I mean, it's like when you're in the dark and there's, you know, when you're in the darkness, you don't want anybody to see that. People isolate. People, they don't want anybody to see those
0: right.
1: things.
0: Right.
1: But that is
0: what's
1: where,
0: done in darkness, yeah.
1: Yeah, that it happens a lot.
0: Yeah.
2: Maybe it's out of line for me to say, but I genuinely think the biggest thing that gets in between Christians and Christ the majority of the time is other Christians.
1: It's
2: really a shame.
1: It is. Oh my God.
2: Or even ourselves.
1: We could have a whole
2: as Christians.
1: Hour on this.
2: But you brought up the book of Job, and it's one of my favorite stories because yes. I think it's a great reference for people to look at that
1: yes.
2: there's going to be trials and tribulations. But the difference is understanding that not every inconvenience of your life makes you Job.
1: Yes,
2: because,
1: absolutely.
2: Because you locked your keys in your car,
1: right.
2: The devil's not
1: the
2: attacking
1: devil's
2: you.
1: The devil's not attacking you. You well, you were forgetful.
0: you bring up a good point, too, is
1: yes.
0: it's every thing that happens to you in life that you don't like doesn't mean it's the devil.
1: And also, we were talking before when I was talking about, I talk about trauma a lot. But when I talk to people, I'm like, that's not trauma, that's consequence.
0: Yeah, there you go. That's consequence of what,
1: your
0: stupid act.
2: Again, it comes back to this, but understanding scripture, right? Having
1: mm-hmm.
2: that biblical mindset and knowledge to be able to discern these things that, hey, I locked my keys in the car, that's not God forsaking me.
0: Right.
1: And actually, you being late could save you from getting into a
2: right.
1: car accident.
2: And it's having that discernment to take the step back and see the bigger picture
1: yes.
2: that things happen for a reason, right?
1: Everything yeah. happens for a reason.
2: It's crazy to me how much people, Christians, will rant and rave how much they understand or how much
1: mm-hmm.
2: they know or how much they're certain, which is always a scary word, but will fail to read Romans. Most of the time it's Romans, I found. We'll fail to read Romans and understand Romans where, you know, here's a good example. Here's my silly analogy for the week. I have a friend who's very into, like, ghosts and spirits and things like that, right?
1: Mm-hmm.
2: And we've had conversations of, oh, would you go here? Would you do this? And my answer is always the same. I'm not afraid of any of that. Anything that's demonic that's on this earth doesn't affect me.
1: Right.
2: Nothing's going to affect me because I have the name of God. I've
1: right.
2: read the Romans. I've put on the full armor of God.
1: Full armor.
2: It's not going
1: right.
2: to affect me.
0: Greater
1: mm-hmm.
0: is he that is in you.
2: Right.
1: Yeah.
2: So when you have Christians who are saying, oh, well, I got sick. I have this disease. It must be the work of the devil. Why is the devil able to work that way in you?
1: Right.
2: That's a scary thought if that's able to happen to you when you have the name of God.
0: And
1: the devil doesn't have power.
0: Yeah. And what makes you think that the devil's you're so important that the devil's concentrating all his efforts on you? You know,
1: well,
0: some people blame everything on the devil.
2: Yeah.
1: Mm-hmm. But my grandmother actually did a program at our church, and it was she said, today we're at the devil's funeral. And then they had a casket, and everybody went up and looked in the casket. It was a mirror. And people were like, whoa. And that right there is something I remember from our church as being a little girl. And I was like, that's me. She said, yeah, baby, it is.
0: Yeah.
1: It is. And everybody's like, yeah, we're gonna, you know, he's going to die. This is a funeral for him. He's gone. And everybody's like, oh, okay. That didn't go how I thought, but I get it. I get it now. But yes, we could talk about that. And even in the book of Job, the people who he was around talking to him, his own wife, and talking about marriage on this show and choosing someone unevenly yoked and curse God and die and
0: yeah.
1: things like that. It goes way deeper than what we have time for.
0: Yeah, we have 5 minutes.
1: Yeah.
0: Yeah, the idea is, you know, people marry somebody that they shouldn't have been married to,
1: mm-hmm.
0: and then you're blaming it on the devil.
1: Yeah.
0: Or you're blaming, you know,
1: mm-hmm.
0: it was your, excuse me, stupidity,
1: yeah.
0: whatever you want to say, your stubbornness, your will to do that, or your not thinking clearly at a moment.
2: Your discernment or lack thereof.
1: And the enemy uses your thoughts and your patterns and your weaknesses. He uses the things that you've already created.
0: Yeah.
1: He didn't come in and create these things. He's using, oh, okay, this is what you like. This is your lust right here. let me see if I can take you down with your own list.
0: And don't we have that kind of today with Google?
1: Yes.
0: You know, I mean, the Google will look at, oh, you like this and you don't like this. I noticed you were spending a lot of time here. And that.
1: Oh,
0: right?
1: Yeah.
0: Well, isn't that what the devil does
1: yes.
0: to us? I mean,
1: yes.
0: we can. I'm not saying Google, the devil is Google.
1: Right.
0: I'm just saying.
1: That's exactly that's a great analogy.
0: They're showing us. Google is showing us how the devil operates,
1: yeah.
0: actually.
1: And will you act on it?
0: Yeah.
1: Will you buy it?
0: Yeah. Will you buy it?
1: It's an advertisement.
0: Yeah.
1: He's always showing advertisements.
0: Yeah.
2: I wrote an article quite a while ago now because a friend of mine was very avid that phones are evil and screens are ruining everything. And the premise of the article was it's not the screen that's evil. It's your willpower that's failing you or controlling you.
1: It's what you're looking up on your phone.
0: Yeah. Well, and also some people, they got their nose in the phone all the time mm-hmm. and other people are around them. And they're ignoring them at the cost of the phone.
2: Right.
0: Who are you, you know?
1: Just like guns. I mean, guns aren't laying in a case going shooting people.
0: Yeah.
1: You know? So
2: yeah, right.
0: Guns do not kill. People kill.
1: People kill.
0: Yeah.
1: Yes.
0: And, you know, that's we could go way into that. But, the thing is, we were talking. You know, we're talking about kind of like what's in it for me with Christianity, and we're talking about what we carry into these relationships and that.
1: There's definitely going to be a part two.
0: And we're going to have a part two because, you know, what's in it for me, I think, is pretty deep.
1: Yeah, it is.
0: And
1: it could be a new wave.
0: Some of the stuff, I don't know if we can even describe. What God gives us in that. What do you think? Should we have a part two next week?
2: I'm here for part two next week.
0: How about you, Candace?
1: I'm down for part two.
0: Okay, let's try a part two for what's in it for me and try to figure out some of this.
1: Wait, is that the 26th?
0: I don't know. Yeah.
1: If that's the 26th, I can do the Saturday after.
0: What's the date on next week?
2: 26th.
1: Okay. I have something to talk
2: about. Part two TBD.
1: Week after. I could do the week after.
0: Okay, we'll have to talk about that. Okay, anyway, thank you for tuning in, folks. Time goes really fast when we're having fun, right?
1: Yes.
0: Okay. You've been listening to Walking in the Light, and I always like to read this because it's so important. 2 Chronicles 7:14, if my people, which are called by my name, okay, here's your requirements, shall humble themselves, mm-hmm. not everybody around you, just themselves, pray, seek my face, and turn from their wicked ways, then will I hear from heaven, and I will forgive their sins, and I will heal their lands. It's all personal.
1: Yes.
0: It starts with you, on your knees. In the quiet of your home, before the noise of the day begins. It's all up to us on where this country goes and what we're to do.
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4: Breaking news this hour at Town Hall. I'm Bob Agnew in Washington. President Trump speaking with reporters in the Oval Office, asked about how he justifies barring several top news outlets from the White House.
5: The country has to have honest news.
4: And he says that's not what they've been getting in some cases.
5: You get so tired of reading and seeing fake news. When you look at CNN, it's just fake. That's why their ratings are no good. When you look at MS Now, which used to be MSNBC, which some people call MSDNC, Democratic National Committee. It's fake news. It's fake news. And excuse me. And when you look at Politico, I mean, they got a government. The government under Biden gave them like $8 million to keep them afloat. And the stories they wrote are fake. So there's a lot of news.
4: Vice President J.D. Vance traveling to Iowa for the second time this year on Friday to campaign for Republican majorities. He told the crowd that gubernatorial candidate Zach Lane is a man of his word.
6: One of the reasons I love this candidate, one of the reasons I love him as a governor for your state, is that he's not a politician. He doesn't talk like a politician. And unlike people who have spent their entire life in politics, when he opens up his mouth, he's saying something interesting. He's not plotting constantly on how to get into the next bigger and higher office. He is a man of conviction, and he's a man who cannot be bought or told by anyone what to do.
4: A Senate FBI hearing just turned into a fight all over a letter, as Willie Nelson reports.
7: FBI Director Kash Patel faced questions at a Senate judiciary hearing over travel expenses. Senator Mazie Hirono demanded a response to a Democratic letter on those costs. Patel said the answer was already public. Patel told Hirono to look it up and rejected the claim that no response exists. The travel fight is the latest Democratic line of attack after the FBI released Russia collusion files. Willie Nelson, Washington.
4: More on these stories at townhall.com.
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1: In the year of 1932, the icon pianist Artur Rubinstein gave a concert in Odessa, Russia. And during his visit, he was told about a young pianist who was making much noise inside of the Russian musical environment. And before Rubinstein left, he requested a listening from the teenager at the Odessa Conservatory. Here in Rubinstein's own words, he tells of his now famous early observation of the gifted child. Quote, "After a few exchanges, the director introduced this talented pupil. He was a short red-haired boy who shook hands rather timidly and went straight to the piano. With the first few bars of the Appassionata by Beethoven, I felt I was in the presence of a true God-given talent, and I wanted to hear more. So he played the still little-known Jadot by Ravel like a finished master. After his performance, I kissed him on both cheeks and took his name, which was Emil Gilels.

He was born to Grigory and Esfir Gilels on October the 19th of 1916 in Odessa, Russia. And aside from Emil and his sister Elizabeth, who would go on to become a serious violinist, his parents both had children from other marriages. And when his father wasn't working as a clerk at the sugar refinery, and when his mother wasn't doing her job as a housewife, they too played music.

He was at the age of two while living with his family in a very modest flat which had a grand piano that Emil began to show off his absolute pitch ability by also correctly identifying pitches from unmusical sounds. And at the age of five, he was taken to a well-known local teacher by the name of Jacob Tkach, whose piano genealogy went back to Frederick Chopin. And after a few months of lessons, Gilels finished his primary period quickly, and he could play several Mozart and Clementi works with ease.

and even though his teacher seriously admired the gift of his new student, and vowed in the beginning that the USSR would eventually get a worldwide respected virtuoso through Gilels, Gilels definitely didn't get his love and pampering from Tkach, and while he did receive that type of loving attention from many who surrounded him, Tkach turned the screws tightly on Gilels with severe pianistic discipline. And by the age of 12, Gilels could play all of the Chopin and Liszt etudes.

Also, Tkach wasn't from the school of parading his young prodigies out to dry, and for the most part, until Galels reached a certain level of achievement, he disallowed the child to play in public. But in May of 1929, at the same age of 12, Galels made his first professional debut with a blockbuster program which included the music of Beethoven, Liszt, Chopin, Scarlatti, and Mendelssohn. And after listening to the boy play, the critics realized that he had far surpassed his teacher. And next, Galels hoped to continue his studies with the icon pianist and teacher Felix Blumenfeld, who had studied with Nikolai Rimsky-Korsakov and who had taught Vladimir Horowitz. But unfortunately, since Blumenfeld was ill and close to death, Galels entered the Odessa Conservatory in the year of 1930, and he studied with Professor Berta Rheingbald, who was known as a fine music teacher, and who taught Galels much about the newer composers' works, the balance between life and art, and who also liked Tkach forbid her students to overplay in public.

0: The following is a previously aired broadcast.
1: The brilliance. Emil, that was the Emil Gallels at the piano performing. That's the third movement from the Sonata number 8. I'm pretty sure A minor. Wolfgang Amadeus Mozart. Tremendous. If you just tuned in, you are listening to the Dennis Lewin radio program, turning you on to classical music on AM 1420 WHK, The Answer. And if you happen to be watching the Cleveland Browns game, I have to say, in all the years that I've watched this team, this is the worst display of football ever. I've never seen anything like this before with them. I mean, they were bad, but this is beyond bad. It's just, it's incredible to me as I sit here and watch this. Anyway, what's going on, Chris?
2: Well, just celebrating the fact that I am not a football fan in any capacity, so they never disappoint me.
1: It's just, it's not even that. It's just that this is just like, if you watch this game, we have no defense. Watson, forget about it. I don't know what they keep doing with this guy. It's just crazy. It's like the definition of insanity. It really is. All right. The phone numbers here are 216-901-0945. That's 216-901-0945. By the way, this portrait today is, he's one of my absolute favorite pianists who ever lived. Emil Gallels is just, when you want the best, when you want to know who the best is, he is one of the best, was one of the best, but still is, because you still have his recordings. He's top 10 for sure of all time. And always rely on his recordings to give you the pretty much the way it was probably supposed to be. Anyway, 216-901-0945 is the number. This is going to be a question for a $25 gift certificate to Taste in Cleveland Heights. What a tremendous restaurant that is. I mean, that place is ultimate. It's as good as any restaurant in New York or Chicago or anywhere. I'm not kidding. You have to go there. Just check it out. If you're in the Cleveland Heights area or whatever, their menu is spectacular. It's all Mediterranean. They have chicken, they have steaks, they have incredible specials. The bar is beautiful. It's very intimate. They have music. It's in Cleveland Heights on Lee Road. Right somewhere, what street is that? Somewhere around Silsby. Lee and Silsby area. 216-901-0945 is the number here. And the question is, I bet you don't know this, Chris. What is the metal part of a pencil that holds the eraser called?
2: I actually watched a production video.
1: Did you really?
2: Not that long ago, but I can't recall for the life of me.
1: What is that piece of metal that holds the rubber eraser on the pencil? It's either a ferrule, a fibber, or a tipper. 216-901-0945. Again, this is for a $25 gift certificate to a tremendous restaurant in Cleveland Heights called Taste. Get the seafood soup. It's beyond. What is the metal part of a pencil that holds the eraser called? It's either a ferrule, F-E-R-R-U-L-E, a fibber, or a tipper. 216-901-0945. We'll be back.
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At this point, we must remember that Emile Gilels was only 13, and aside from entering a musical conservatory at such a young age, he was pretty fluent in all aspects of education. And when most of the touring artists would travel through Odessa at that time, most were intent on hearing the young virtuoso play. And after being blown away by his talent, many of them vowed that he would crush all of the leading pianists who ever conquered or resided in America. But humbly, throughout Gilels' career, he always thought that he was a second-class citizen to the brilliant Sviatoslav Richter, and he made this statement about his colleague after performing in the U.S. once. Quote, "If you think I'm something, wait until you hear Richter."

In the year of 1933, hesitantly, Reingbald allowed Gilels to perform at the All-Ukrainian competition. But because of his age, he wasn't actually allowed to compete. And after his performance, the jury awarded him with the Encouragement Scholarship, which prevented Gilels from earning money by performing. But this competition wasn't Reingbald's main game plan. Her real intent was to get him ready for the 1933 first All-Union competition. And because Gilels was for the most part an unknown, Reingbald had taken Gilels to another icon pianist teacher by the name of Heinrich Neuhaus about a year and a half earlier, whom she seriously admired and who had taught some pretty serious players, including Sviatoslav Richter and Radu Lupu. And during this meeting, aside from admiring Gilels' technique, Neuhaus oddly wasn't all that impressed with Gilels' actual approach. But luckily for Gilels, Neuhaus's instincts were wrong, because after Gilels performed at that first All-Union competition of 1933, Neuhaus probably choked when the 17-year-old pianist won the competition hands down, which included a standing ovation by the audience and jury.

After the event, Gilel's name became famous all over the USSR, and aside from performing solo in many places in his country, his sister Elizabeth the violinist would too accompany her brother and play on her own at many concerts, which even turned the head of the country's leader, Joseph Stalin, who greatly admired them at the time.

In the fall of 1935, Emil Gilels graduated from the Odessa Conservatory, and ironically, he would go on to study with Heinrich Neuhaus. And during this period, not much had changed with Neuhaus's attitude, and aside from not acknowledging Gilels' fame, he pushed the pianist hard to expand his emotions while actually mocking his, as he believed, bad habits. And Neuhaus did this purposely to prevent Gilels from adopting an attitude of conceit. But this was probably done in vain, because from what is written, Emil Gilels was basically a humble, shy, self-critical person by nature. And what he really needed at that point was someone who was a bit more delicate to the emotional aspect, and more sensitive to Gilels' transitional attempt to becoming a mature artist. But even with this uneasy situation with his teacher, Gilels learned much from Neuhaus, and when he needed a different perspective on approach to many works that he was working on, he would go to several other serious musicians at the time, including pianist Samuel Feinberg and pianist Konstantin Igmunov.

0: The following is a previously aired broadcast.
1: Probably my most favorite second movement of Mozart's catalog of piano concertos. Although I do love 20 a lot too. And of course Elvira Madigan. So there's like three. But that one's right up there. Just rips your heart out. That was the incredible Emil Gilels, the late Emil Gilels, at the piano with Carl Böhm. The Vienna Philharmonic Orchestra performing the second movement of Mozart's Piano Concerto No. 27 in B-flat. What a piece of music. K-595. What did you think of that piece of music there, Chris? Much better than the Browns game.
2: You know, by a wide, wide margin, I'd say, but for my part. But it is extremely nice. You know, the worst part about this kind of music is that it's so relaxing to me, at least. You know, it starts to put me in a daze. Yeah. You know?
1: Takes you away.
2: I start to drift away, and I lose track of time.
1: I know. If you just tune in, you are listening to Turning You On to Classical Music with me, Dennis Lewin, on AM 1420 WHK, The Answer. And next week, I'm going to have a great show. I'm going to have a special guest from, he's the head of the Cleveland Institute of Music. His name is the piano department, I should say, Antonio Pompobaldi. This guy is what a piano player. Phew. And he's a great guy, and he's travels the world. He's doing what I wanted to do, but I just didn't. I probably would have ended up in a crazy institution. I'm not kidding you. The intensity of me practicing classical music and having to do it every single day for the rest of my life, and the pressure of, you know, that the life is, it's a very difficult life. It's even 10 times more than what you see in sports and whatever. You have no days off. You have to practice at least 6 hours a day, morning, afternoon, to be able to keep yourself up there to compete with the greatest. And I could have done it, but you would probably be throwing peanuts at me in the institution. So the phone number here is 216-901-0945. Nobody got the last question off the air or on the air, so I'm going to up the ante. This will be for a $25 gift certificate to Taste in Cleveland Heights, one of the greatest restaurants, and another one of the greatest restaurants in Broadview Heights called Valenti's Ristorante. Old school Italian, we're talking everything. Meatballs, sauce, we're talking linguine, lasagna, they have veal parmesan, they have eggplant parmesan, they have everything you can think of, the good stuff. Pizzas, they have a bar, they have music, they have a great patio, so you can use it till another month or so. So go over to Valenti's Ristorante and check out Taste in Cleveland Heights, one of the greatest restaurants. Phone number here is 216-901-0945. And the question is still out there. What is the metal part of a pencil called that holds that eraser? It's either a ferrule, F-E-R-R-U-L-E, a fibber, F-I-B-B-E-R, or a tipper, T-I-P-P-E-R. 216-901-0945 again for a $25 gift certificate to Valenti's and a $25 gift certificate to Taste. What is the metal part on a pencil that holds the eraser called? A ferrule, a fibber, or a tipper? 216-901-0945.
3: 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All the lines are lit. Let's see. Yvette. Hi, Yvette. How you doing?
4: I'm well. How are you?
3: Good. Where are you calling from?
4: Strongsville.
3: How about those Browns? Did you watch that game today?
4: No, I'm not into that stuff.
3: You should be glad.
4: I have better things to do with my life.
3: Good for you. Good for you. So what is the metal part of a pencil called, which holds the eraser?
4: Give me the answers again, please.
3: It's either a ferrule, a fibber, or a tipper.
4: How about the first one, a ferrule?
3: You're right. It's a ferrule.
4: Wow.
3: F-E-R-R-U-L-E.
4: And you know, I heard that one time a long time ago from Mark Levin.
3: Really?
4: Yes, when he gave everything, he said, no one knows what goes into making a pencil.
3: It is pretty amazing.
4: Yes, there is a lot of stuff that goes into it, and people don't realize it.
3: No, people don't realize. You know, with the computers and the phones that go so fast nowadays, everybody thinks it happens in 2 minutes, and it does not.
4: Yeah, exactly. Just like your food brought to the grocery store. Yeah.
3: That's right. That's right.
4: Exactly. I know.
3: And, you know, I see some of these, you know, the one thing good about, like, Facebook and all this, you see these videos of people building things and making things that you've never seen before, and it is incredible on some of the work that they have to put in just to make a bottle cap. It's like...
4: Now, I don't do Facebook. I don't do any of that social media.
3: Well, I'm talking more about the reels where you see there's short little clips to show you how they make, for instance, like how they make pencils and people who take the time to build things and stuff. And it's really fascinating because you really get to see how hard it really is to make that stuff.
4: Yeah, people don't realize. They think it's just, you know, well, it's there.
3: Everything is disposable to everybody today, you know.
4: Yeah, which is a shame.
3: Well, you won a $25 gift certificate to Taste in Cleveland Heights, plus you won a $25 gift certificate to Valenti's in Broadview Heights. Nice job.
4: Oh, thank you.
3: Nice job. So you have a great week. Hold on, and we're going to get your address, so don't hang up.
4: Thank you. You too, Dennis.
3: Okay. Don't forget about the Bill Cap Piano Company, 216-541-6078. That's 216-541-6078. Everything and anything that you want to do with a piano happens at the Bill Cap Piano Company. We're talking new pianos. They have Steinways. They have Yamahas. They have everything that you can imagine. They have small pianos like uprights. They have spinets. Those are the ones that you're like studio pianos that go up against the wall. They have concert grands, they have grands, and they have baby grands. They have Hammond organs, they have electric pianos, they have digital pianos, they have everything. And you should just go there to check out the showroom. They have some of the stuff from Euclid Beach, those big oompa-pa band things. It's incredible. What are those called? You know, Chris?
2: You're the expert.
3: They have all these machines playing music inside the...
2: I'm familiar with the device. I don't know what it's called.
3: It's like almost like a... I don't know. I got to find out what that's called. But you got to check it out. 216-541-6078. That's the Bill Cap Piano Company. Let's get back to Emil Galelz. You're listening to Turning You On to Classical Music with me, Dennis Lewin.
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9: 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Everybody has a certain personality type. 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Most people don't even know what it is until they sit down with someone like me and show them what different portfolios would return and what kind of risk they're taking. 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
12: Rose. President Trump says he is banning three media outlets from the White House.
13: President Trump says he is banning CNN, MS Now, and Politico from the White House due to what he called unfavorable coverage, and says more could follow. In a post on Truth Social, he said it was for constant reporting of fake news. It's the administration's latest test of First Amendment protections, and it could upend the traditional five-network TV pool that covers the president. The president has pursued legal action against a variety of media outlets, including the New York Times, The Wall Street Journal, and the BBC. The Associated Press is still involved in the case after he kicked their journalists out of smaller events at the White House in retaliation for not changing the Gulf of Mexico's name. Jennifer King, Washington.
12: It could be another season for the ultra-rich to switch states. California voters about to decide whether billionaires should pay a 5% wealth tax, and two wealthy supporters are facing a simple challenge. Correspondent Richard Boyd reports.
14: Tom Steyer and NVIDIA CEO Jensen Huang both support California's proposed billionaire tax. Huang says he's perfectly fine paying it, potentially more than $7 billion. But critics ask, if they truly believe the tax is necessary, why wait for voters? Nothing prevents them from donating that money to California right now. The proposal may promise redistribution, but it could also drive wealth and innovation out of the state. Richard Boyd reporting.
12: President Trump announced Friday that all 50 states will join in on a program to provide most favored nation pricing to sub drugs within the Medicaid program, bringing the net price of selected drugs down to prices paid in certain other countries. The Trump administration claims that Medicaid will save billions on prescription costs as a result of the plan dubbed the Medicaid Generous Model. More at townhall.com.
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19: As far as his personal life at that period, Gillows was basically a loner. And as far as his living conditions, before he was given a flat from the government, he struggled to pay the rent at where he was living. But on the other hand, artistically, he was maturing, and his repertory was expanding with the works of Chopin, Liszt, Tchaikovsky, Schumann, and others. And in the year of 1936, he was given the chance to perform with the conductor Otto Klemperer in a performance of Beethoven's Third Piano Concerto. And after being overwhelmed by his playing, Klemperer made this comment, quote, "It was a perfect performance."

And even though some of the conservatory snobs called it a first-year student performance, after coming in second at the 1936 international competition in Vienna, which Gilels said was bad luck, he would conquer at the Isaïe International Festival in Brussels, where the jury, made up of such icons as Arthur Rubinstein, Leopold Stokowski, Robert Kazatazou, Walter Gieseking, Otto Klemperer, and others, gave him the victory over some serious players, including Arturo Benedetti Michelangeli,

After the competition, Galel's name was on most of the minds of the European musical establishment, and soon plans were made for a U.S. tour. But since World War II was seriously on the rise, those plans were squashed, and after joining the Voluntary Corps, he performed all over the USSR, including army hospitals and frontline concert recitals for the Soviet troops. And with this, Galel's became known as one of their country's most beloved heroes, and he received several awards, including the Stalin Prize and the People's Artist Award. But since Europe and the West were unable to attend concerts by Galel's, the radio was the only way that they could listen, which included one listener by the name of Sergei Rachmaninov, who called Galel's playing, quote, "my disciple in piano art."

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In that same year of 1938, Gillows finished a postgraduate course, and he began to teach at the Moscow Conservatory. And during the war, many interesting events would take place in his life, including a musical relationship with Sergei Prokofiev, finding the love of his life by the name of Fariset, or Lala, who he would eventually marry and have a child with by the name of Elena.

It was in the year of 1941 that Neuhaus was arrested, probably for anti-Soviet activities. And since Galauz knew the General Secretary Joseph Stalin through his performing career and had been personally asked if he ever needed anything, that one time he asked for a favor, and he requested that his teacher be let go from prison. And although Stalin wasn't exactly thrilled with the pianist's request, he did release Neuhaus with the stipulation that his teacher had to leave the country.

After the war, aside from forming a chamber trio with his brother-in-law Leonid Kogin and Mstislav Rostropovich, Galauz went on a major concert tour, and he performed all over the free world, including Italy, England, France, Austria, and Scandinavia. And since he was looked at as a symbol of socialism, he was not exactly welcomed to the stage with warm hearts. But after these performances concluded, the audiences roared with enthusiasm for his piano playing. And at most of these concerts, he was demanded to encore several times.

After becoming a professor at the Moscow Conservatory in the year of 1952, in the year of 1955, Emil Gallaus became the first Cold War pianist that was allowed entrance into the USA. And again, when he took the stage at Carnegie Hall, he was greeted by a very cold reception.

like before in Europe, after his astounding performance of the Tchaikovsky Piano Concerto No. 1, the audience went wild, and they wouldn't let him leave before performing several encores. And for the next years, Gilels was accepted everywhere with open arms, and he was admired by everyone, including George Sell, Fritz Reiner, Lauren Mazel, Eugene Normandy, Leonard Bernstein, Vladimir Horowitz, the Amadeus String Quartet, Zubin Mehta, and others. Even the great Toscanini, who rarely received anyone, made an exception for Gilels. And when it came time for hotel reservations, when he was in Rome, he stayed at the Vatican. And when he was in England, he was welcomed at the royal residences. And even though Gilels didn't like interviews or photo ops, he dealt with it. And when he was offered to reside in the States and given the opportunity to cash in for millions of dollars, he returned proudly to his homeland because he could not break his ties with his roots. And even though he didn't make a lot of money during his career, he gained immense respect from the Russian composer elite, including Shostakovich, Prokofiev, Khachaturian, and Kabalevsky. And as far as the respect he received from the piano community, he was given the prestigious position of chair at the International Tchaikovsky Competition. And at that event in the year of 1958, Gilels, along with several other judges, including Sviatoslav Richter, bravely gave first prize to Van Cliburn after actually asking for permission from Khrushchev to allow the American to win. To which Khrushchev replied, quote, "Is he the best? Then give him the prize."

In the 1970s, Galel stopped his teaching activities and his position as juror. And it would be in the 1980s that he would seriously make an impression with the playing of many works, including the Schumann Symphony Etudes, the Brahms Variations on a Theme by Paganini, and several works by Beethoven,

Sadly, in the year of 1981, Gilels was hit with a major heart attack, and after recovering, he began to record the Beethoven piano sonatas in their entirety, along with other compositions by Debussy, Prokofiev, and Scarlatti. But after what would be his final concert in Helsinki in the year of 1985, he again began complaining of health issues. And during an examination in Moscow on October the 14th, he unexpectedly died right there on the table at the hospital, several days before his 69th birthday. And although his good friend and colleagues Vyacheslav Richter claimed that his death was due from an accidental lethal injection given by an incompetent Soviet physician during Gilels' checkup, there is no absolute proof of this.

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7: With SRN News, I'm Mary Rose. President Trump says states will be able to free up money for their budgets with a new plan that cuts costs on Medicaid prescription drugs.
8: Today, we're launching the program that will provide the most favored nation discounts to state Medicaid programs covering nearly 70 million Americans. What we're doing is we're providing those tremendous discounts in prices to the states directly.
7: The Trump administration claims that Medicaid will save billions on prescription drug costs as a result of the plan, dubbed the Medicaid Generous Model. Experts say the savings are unclear since the content of the deals isn't public. A conservative parents group has filed a federal civil rights complaint against Oakland Unified School District. John Scott reporting.
9: The group, Defending Education, claims the district discriminates by offering programs specifically for Latino boys and youth of color. The complaint, filed with the Department of Education's Office of Civil Rights, targets programs like the Latino Men and Boys Program and others supporting students of color. Defending Education argues these initiatives violate federal law prohibiting racial and sex discrimination. Oakland Unified has not commented on the complaint. John Scott report.
7: President Trump said Friday that he was banning CNN, MSN Now, and Politico from the White House due to what he called unfavorable coverage, and threatened that more such media prohibitions could be coming, offering his administration's latest test of constitutional First Amendment protections guaranteeing the freedom of the press. The president has long bristled at news.
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15: This is Retirement on the Horizon. The firm is Net Worth Partners, and we thank you so much for being with us today. Just under a month ago, something happened that no one really put out there on the evening news, and that is the United States crossed $40 trillion in debt. That's 40 trillion with a T. The Treasury Department confirmed it on August 19th. Kind of a, I think all flags ought to have been at half mast that day. $40 trillion, $12 billion in change. And the and change could, be hundreds of millions. Here's the part that I think really ought to get everyone's attention. Over the past 12 months, that number has been climbing at an average of $5.5 million per minute. Not per hour, per minute. Every 60 seconds, it goes up by $5.5 million. In fact, it just did it now since I started talking. Now, I'm not really here to make you angry or, do any of that. That's not planning. That's not a plan. And that's what we're all about here on the show. I'm here to talk about what it means for your money that you have spent decades saving and being disciplined with, and what you can actually do about it. So while we talk about economics on the national level here on Retirement on the Horizon, we always boil that down to what does that mean for you and your household? How can you profit from it? How can you defend against it? Whatever is appropriate. Because, listen, if you have a 401k, IRA, 403b, TSP, right, any of these pre-tax, tax procrastination types of plan, you have a partner in those accounts. You've had a partner this whole time, and your partner has never once told you what their share is going to end up being of your retirement. Today, we're going to talk about that, how to buy out the IRS. Four different ways. We're going to work on creating four streams of tax-free income, where the check that arrives is the check that you get to keep and spend in your retirement. All right, so this is Retirement on the Horizon, and let's go to work. Let me start with one thing that I think a lot of people do get backwards. When you put money into a traditional 401k, the pre-tax side, or any of the siblings of the 401k, you do not get a tax break. You got a tax deferral. These are two very, very different things. A break is a gift, it's a deduction, a deferral is a loan. Something that you will eventually pay. That's why we often call it tax procrastination. And on that loan, you do not get to know what the interest rate is until the day you pay it back. In other words, until the day that you start using that money that you have procrastinated the taxes on. I want you to think about that for a second. You signed a contract where the other party sets the price, and they'll get to set it later after they've seen how much money you have, how much they need. It is very, very mutable or changeable. There is no other transaction in life that works this way. You wouldn't buy a car that way. You wouldn't take out a mortgage that way. No one does that. But somewhere now north of $40 trillion of American retirement money is sitting in exactly that kind of arrangement right now. Hear that? $40 trillion of debt. $40 trillion sitting in pre-tax qualified accounts and retirement accounts of all kinds. So let me talk about the guy setting the price. $40 trillion in debt, $2.8 trillion added in just the last 12 months. That's the Joint Economic Committee's number, not mine. $7.9 billion a day. But the debt isn't even really the scary part here, guys. The scary part is what it costs to carry the debt. What's the average interest rate that the Treasury pays? It's now running around 3.5%. 5 years ago, it was 1.5%. In other words, the interest rate on the debt, the cost to service it. So we've roughly doubled the price on a pile that's gotten dramatically bigger. So it's not just the debt is getting bigger, it's the cost to manage it is increasing exponentially. The Congressional Budget Office, the CBO, projects that just paying the interest, not any principal on it, right, just interest, will eat about 14% of everything the federal government spends this year, and close to 15% of the revenue that the government collects by 2028. That's 15% gone off the top. Or, in other words, one out of every $7 is gone before it has a chance to do any good for anybody. Now, I do want you to know here, this is not a political show, and I want to be careful here because I'm not going to make this a political show. I don't know which party is going to be in charge. Neither do you. I don't know what they'll do. Neither do you. Neither does anybody who is, you know, trying to sell you a prediction. Here's what I do know. There are exactly three ways out of that number, out of this hole that the nation's fiscal situation finds itself within. You can grow your way out, you can cut your way out, or you can tax your way out. Historically, when the arithmetic gets really hard, the answer has never been just one of those three. And I know one more thing. Today's tax rates are historically low. Not kind of low, historically low. The top tax bracket in the 40s was 94%. The top marginal tax bracket. The top bracket in the 50s was 91%. It was 70% through much of the 70s and even the early 80s. Where we sit now is kind of taxes are on the, I don't know, the discount rack, you know, at the department store. So here's the question I'd really want you to ponder. It's not, will taxes go up? The question is, if you knew rates were on sale and you were holding an unpaid bill, would you want to settle it sooner than later? Well, obviously, I'm building up to something here where we're going to help you and show you how to create four streams of tax-free income where you legally divorce the IRS and have a tax-free bill of health from that time forward. If you would like to see what that looks like for you in your specific situation, we always do examples here on the show, right? Rubber meets the road, real math, and all that kind of stuff to show you examples of how you might and things that you might think about and consider in your own life. We want this show to be an educational platform. If you want to, however, dig into the weeds and get specific down to brass tacks for your situation, that's what the Retirement Passport is designed to do. 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And right there, you can see our calendar, set up your own visit at your own convenience, read more about the Retirement Passport analysis and the firm as well. Now, I did just say that your partner in qualified accounts like IRAs and 401ks gets to set its price later of how much they own of that account. And let me show you the second reason that this really matters, and this one's really got a time stamp on it. June here just passed, the Social Security and Medicare trustees released their annual report. This is an actuarial report card, and it is published every year, and it does take a special kind of nerd to read it. We are those special kinds of nerds. This year's number, the Retirement Trust Fund, the old age and survivors insurance, as it's called, is projected to be depleted, hear me, by the fourth quarter of 2032. Guys, that's 6 years from now. I remember when that was being said back in 2015. that 2033, 2034 was going to be the end. Now it's the fourth quarter of 2032, and back then it was still 15, 16, 17 years away. 6 years. Well, what does depletion actually mean? And I want to be responsible about what that word does mean, because there is kind of a lot of junk on the internet about this. Depletion does not mean Social Security stops. It doesn't mean the checks stop. Payroll taxes keep coming in every payday, and those payroll taxes keep helping to pay benefits. What it means is that incoming payroll tax revenue only covers about 78% of the benefits that are currently scheduled. So absent any action from Congress, there's an automatic haircut that will happen of roughly 22%. So the CBO ran the same math and got the same date independently. So, but while the date is the same, they came back with a steeper cut from their own math. About 28% of benefits would be cut. On an average retired worker benefit, we're talking roughly about $500 a month. $500 cut for the rest of your life per month. Now here's a twist, and I find this genuinely remarkable, and I want you to hear it carefully here. That 2032 date did move a full year closer in this year's report. It was indeed 2033 last year. Why did it move? Well, partly because demographics. Yes, there are fewer workers coming in behind the boomers who were retiring at 11,000, a clip of 11,000 per day. A significant piece of this, however, though, is the tax legislation that was passed in 2025 that lowered the tax bill for Social Security recipients, the One Big Beautiful Bill Act. Now, I know that sounds wonderful, except that the taxes collected on Social Security benefits are revenue that flows back into the trust fund. So the tax relief seniors received is in part being paid for out of the trust fund that pays their benefits. I'm not at all giving you an argument here about whether or not it was a good policy, good tax cut, good anything like that. I'm pointing at the mechanism, because the mechanism, just the math here, right, tells you something important. When Washington needs money, retirement income is where they look. Let me say it again. When Washington needs money, retirement income is where they look. How much are we in debt? $40 trillion. What is the balance of all retirement accounts combined in America? Roughly $40 trillion. It's a big, visible, easily measured pool. And it has been the answer before, and it will be the answer again. I want you to put those two halves together. Half one, benefits might be reduced. Half two, and in fact, likely will be. Half two, taxation of those benefits or other retirement accounts are levers that they are already shown they are very willing to pull in both directions whenever they need to. And when you have a large tax deferred or tax procrastinated balance, all those taxes have been pent up and delayed and delayed and delayed for decades in your IRAs and 401ks, you are exposed to both halves of that so-called solution for the government at the same time. Lower benefit coming in, higher taxes on what's left. And every dollar you pull out of that IRA, rather, or a qualified account of any kind, will drag and can and likely will drag more of your Social Security income into taxable territory right alongside with it. Are you picking up what I'm putting down here? Because I'm going to be absolutely brutally honest with you right now. Your opinion doesn't matter. It doesn't. My opinion, our opinion at Net Worth Partners doesn't matter either. What matters is math, and that is what we are delivering to you today. We're showing you the problem. Yes, there are going to be solutions. Hold on. But I need you to see clearly there is a very large math problem, and there is a logical conundrum. What is the logical conundrum? Oh, I'll be in a lower tax bracket when I retire. Are you kidding me? Come on, guys. Think. You have procrastinated taxes for decades. I know we use nice words like tax deferral, and I know the myth was, hey, I'll be in a lower tax situation when I retire. That is only true for those who have meager means and have not been disciplined or not had the opportunity. There are real life things that happen. I understand that. But for those that have done well, for those that have built up a nice nest egg size, do you think since 1978, when the 401k was first conceived of, and in 1979, when it was first adopted, do you think in the 45, 46 years since then, there have been some academic studies, peer-reviewed, all that great stuff, right, of whether or not it holds true that you'll be in a lower tax situation when you retire? Of course there are. And resoundingly, they show that for those who have done well, who have accumulated large balances, invested well, saved well, been disciplined, that is simply not the case. I started to say earlier that math is the thing that matters, not opinions. We let the math dictate in everything that we do. The retirement passport that we produce at the firm is a holistic outlook of your current path, and then a revised, more holistic path, and you get to compare them side by side to see the tax savings, to see the net income differential in projections, to see the risk taken off the table, to see the balance left to heirs, if that's a goal. The retirement, estate, taxes, income, and risk planning, that's that acronym RETIRE, right? R-E-T-I-R-E, retirement, estate, taxes, income planning, risk mitigation, and the final E is enjoyment, because when all of those things are handled, which the retirement blueprint is designed to do, then enjoyment really does tend to happen at much greater levels in retirement. And the scary things we're kind of talking about, even though I'm not trying to be scary, matter much less. They are handled much easier. Your plan is more flexible. So I encourage you to be one of the first nine today. Set up a free visit. Let's get your retirement passport started and done. The phone number to do that is 216-480-7907. Or you can always set up your own visit at our website for the radio show here, which is retirementhorizonradio.com. retirementhorizonradio.com. You can also read more about the firm, about Mike Badanza and his entire team, or just 216-480-7907. I need to kind of open the wound just a little bit more, and that is with Irma and the widow's penalty. This is the candidate for the most expensive thing in retirement. The very, very few people have heard of. I know more and more people are hearing about Irma. We have been sounding that warning bell for years. It's an ugly name, right? And we often refer to Aunt Irma coming to visit with you. It's I-R-M-A-A. It stands for Income-Related Monthly Adjustment Amount. This relates to your Medicare premiums and a surcharge called Irma on the Medicare premiums. It's the most bureaucratic way imaginable to say extra taxes because you have too much money or income. Here's how it works. Standard Medicare Part B this year is about $203 a month, right? Just shy of that. That's the sticker price, but it went up almost 10% from last year, by the way. 9.7% increase year over year. But if your income crosses certain lines, you don't get to pay the sticker price. You get to pay much more. For 2026, that first line of income is $109,000. Now, this is Maggie, okay? Modified adjusted gross income, another aunt or relative you may not like very much. So we got Aunt Irma and Aunt Maggie working together here. $109,000 if you're single, $218,000 if you're married filing jointly. Now, a lot

passport, this IRMA stress test. So again, guys, I encourage you, get this done. It's complimentary if you're one of the first nine today. If IRMA is coming to visit you, your Medicare premiums can spike. It's something, it's a cliff that happens. It's not just gently into the next bracket, or it's $1 over. $1 increases your monthly premium by about $90 a month per person, just $1 over. That's an insane tax rate on that $1 over. It is avoidable. It is unnecessary. For so many people, it is optional. But you have to do the right kind of planning. 216-480-7907. Remember I said it's a cliff, right? It's not a ramp when you fall off into the next, into IRMA. It's not like income tax brackets where the higher rate only applies to the dollars above the line. No, that's not how it works with IRMA. $1 is $2,300 for a married couple. That's the first bracket. That's insane. Number two reason that IRMA is genuinely vicious. Your 2026 premium isn't based on your 2026 income. It's based on your income from 2024. So IRMA always has a two-year lag. They have a two-year look back, in other words. So the bill that shows up for you is based on what happened 2 years ago, long after you could have done anything about it. So there is very, very little, if anything, that you can do when IRMA does show up, because your chance to do that ended 2 years ago. Number three, and I think this is the one that stings a lot, it is tied to your RMDs or any distributions from qualified accounts, whether it's just a withdrawal or RMD or whatever. It's still a distribution. RMDs start at 73. They are not optional. If you have a, you know, a traditional IRA or a qualified account, they are a percentage of the account balance, and that percentage climbs every single year as you get older. So the government's requiring you to generate income, add to your modified adjusted gross income, and then charging you a Medicare premium for having to do that. That's really a double-edged sword. You're forced to take the income, then you're penalized for taking it. Huh. And I want you to notice, here's a timing problem. Notice when all of this peaks, your RMD percentage is the highest in your early 80s and 90s. The medical costs that you might be incurring are the highest that you're ever going to have in your 80s and 90s. Long-term care often enters the picture there, late 70s, early 80s, things like that, certainly into the 90s. So the years when you need the money most, when you need your Social Security the most, the years when the tax and surcharge machinery is grinding the hardest, they are parallel. It's not bad luck. It's deliberately built that way. That's how the system is built. And that brings me to the widow's penalty. This is the hardest part of the show here as we prepare for the second half, where we are going to get into solutions. One of you, you know, married couple, one of you is going to go first. And I'm sorry to tell you that, but that is the arithmetic of marriage. It is, I don't have a number for you, but it's well above 90% that one will go first. Hear me on this. I was at a conference last week and they were talking about longevity risk and how it is perhaps the greatest risk, and it exacerbates all the other risks that you could have in retirement. 80% of men die married. All right? 80% of men die married. 80% of women die single. And here's what happens to the survivor. I'm going to talk about it slowly because most couples have never seen it laid out, right? They've never seen it. The income goes down. You had two Social Security checks. Now you have one, the larger of the two. The smaller one does stop, and that's usually around a third, sometimes 50% of a cut in income. The IRA balance, however, that you inherit, or the qualified account balance, does not go down. It's still there, still growing, still generating RMDs on the same schedule. But the tax brackets get cut in half. The year after the death of one spouse, the surviving spouse now files single. Single tax brackets are punishing, and the standard deduction usually gets cut in about half as well. So I have a reduction of 30 to 50% in income on my Social Security. The RMDs keep plowing in at the same or higher levels, but now my tax brackets have been cut in half, and my standard deduction has been cut in half. Oh, and by the way, the IRMA

0: threshold gets cut in half as well. So let me say it plainly. Less income coming in, the same money forced out of the IRA or qualified account at half the brackets and half the IRMA thresholds. All of a sudden, taxes, income taxes spike and IRMA surcharges spike. The grieving tax gets a massive tax increase most of the time. That is the widow's penalty, or the widow's cliff, as it's sometimes called. It is real. It is visceral. It is also foreseeable. And there's a lot you can do about it. That's what we're going to do in the second half of the show. We're going to show solutions, how you can escape this cliff, the widow's cliff, the widow's penalty, and all the other looming tax increases, the benefit cuts in Social Security, all of these scary-ish things we've talked about today. They all have solutions. The Retirement Blueprint is specifically designed to help aid in those solutions. It models these and other problems that we haven't gotten to, things that you might face in retirement and likely will. Ladies and gentlemen, we have retired hundreds and hundreds of times by virtue of our clients, of course. You have only retired once or maybe not yet retired. Let us pour out the wisdom that comes with retiring hundreds of times. It starts with the retirement passport, and it is complimentary if you are one of the first nine today. 216-480-7907. That is 216-480-7907. I got to take a break. We'll be right back.
1: We're living in a time when anti-Semitism is rising. 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That's standwithifcj.org.
0: All right, everybody, welcome back. This is part two here on Retirement on the Horizon. The firm is Net Worth Partners. We thank you for being with us today. We're continuing here a little bit with our discussion on how the future is here today, how the debt ramifications of passing $40 trillion may affect you and likely very much will in your taxes and your retirement outlook. Now, we do tend to focus a lot on the future and the immediate pressing needs of taxes upon your retirement accounts. Why do we do that so much? Firstly, taxes are the largest fee or headwind that you will likely deal with in retirement. When you take it all together, it is absolutely, for those who have done well, been disciplined, grown their nest eggs, the largest fee or friction you will face. Ironically, it is also one of the easiest things to do something about. Secondly, we have found nothing so powerful in creating more wealth, more income, more certainty, more multi-generational wealth, if you are after that, than having tax-free streams of income in retirement. For example, there is nothing that competes or defeats inflation like having tax-free wealth, of seeing 20 or 30 or 40% increase in your net spendable income in retirement because of tax-free streams of income. There is nothing that lessens your market risk as much, because instead of making needing to make 7, 8, or 9% a year, maybe now you only need to make 5% because it's a tax-free 5. And on and on and on. So yeah, we do talk about market risk, liquidity risk, inflation risk, all of these things that need to be managed. We talk about the estate, proper wills and trusts, when each might be appropriate. But nothing is as powerful or as limiting and crushing to a plan as your tax strategy, because it is the largest fee or friction you will face. It is telling that all assets are categorized by what? By how tax treats them. That's very poignant. That's interesting. You can have bank accounts, CDs, brokerage accounts. All those things are classified as taxable instruments. Then you have 401ks, IRAs, annuities, 457, TSP, and the like, etc. All of those are classified as tax deferred. And then you have Roth, cash value life insurance, HSAs to a large degree, all classified as tax-free or tax-advantaged. So if you needed any other evidence that taxes rule the landscape here, I can't think of anything better than to say that all financial vehicles are actually categorized by that alone, by how tax treats them. So yes, a big part of the retirement passport, which we're doing today complimentary if you're one of the first nine today to set up a visit with us at the firm, does spend a lot of time on how to create multiple streams of tax-free income. Yeah, never had anyone be offended by that. We take, however, into account the full acronym of that word retire. R for retirement, E for estate, T for taxes, I for income planning, R for risk management, and the final E is enjoyment. We do find that when a comprehensive retirement plan successfully addresses each of those areas, the enjoyment in life, the golden years, do retain their shine. And we have retired hundreds and hundreds of times by virtue of our clients. In other words, the things we talk about, the things that we show you in your personalized retirement passport, are not just academic. They're not something we studied in a class or heard somewhere or read in some column. They are real world experiences that have given us wisdom in what does tend to work and what tends not to work. And I think you'll be surprised by both. The phone number, if you would like to set up your own visit and get your personalized retirement passport done, is 216-480-7907, 216-480-7907, or 24/7 at our website, retirementhorizonradio.com. Set up your own visit right there if you like, retirementhorizonradio.com. Now, part of that retirement report is often something we do call the tax scorecard, and I want to run through this with you, including showing you how the total lifetime wealth could be increased by 50%. So this is not just about, yeah, saving taxes in retirement. That's actually not the bottom line, is it? The bottom line is what produces the most net wealth for you and or your heirs, if that is part of your goal. So for you and or your heirs, right? Your legacy. Okay, well, let's look at this a little bit. Here I've got John and Mary, predictably not their names, but this is a very, very common scenario that we see just about every week at the firm. John is 65. He has about $950,000 in a pre-tax account, 401k, IRA, something like that. You with me? His plan, because he's recently retired, he doesn't really need the account. So he's just going to have the RMDs come out to him starting at age 75. That's when they would be due in his case. And we'll plan to reinvest those RMDs back into, you know, the market brokerage account or something like that. And we'll have him plan through age 88. In other words, we're going to assume he dies at age 88, being 65 now. His Social Security is $48,000 at age 70. And Mary, his wife, has $400,000. In pre-tax balances. She's a couple years younger, 63 right now, and we're going to plan for her to live through her age 95. All right. And so, and she'll have $24,000 of Social Security at her age 68. We're going to plan to do a comparison. What if they did nothing? What if they just kept John's $950, Mary's $400,000 pre-tax the entire time? What if they just took the RMDs and, assuming they didn't need them, reinvested them? We're going to grow the accounts at 7% a year. You know, fairly modest, right? Middle of the road. We'll assume Social Security goes up by 2%, yada, yada. We'll include IRMA, the IRMA surcharge or Medicare premium surcharge and tax into the mix. And let's look at how it would be if we stayed pre-tax versus if we did a conversion over, say, a five-year period. Let's compare both. First, from a tax lens, total lifetime tax burden, and also then to the total lifetime wealth. All right, so let's do that. If we stayed pre-tax, I'm going to go line item by line item here, guys. All right, so this is what's called the tax scorecard. It is indeed part of your personalized retirement passport, which is complimentary if you're one of the first nine today, which is, again, 216-480-7907. So going with that, what would the taxes be on the RMDs alone, the required minimum distributions from John and Mary's qualified accounts? What would it be? The taxes on the RMDs alone clock in around $956,000. And knowing that they don't need the RMDs, which a lot of people don't. Some people do. They take them, they spend them. That's great. But a lot of people don't want them, so they simply reinvest them. Okay? What would the taxes be on the new capital being reinvested? $629,000 over their entire retirement. Now, when the heirs inherit this account, they indeed will have what? Taxes to pay on that amount. On the IRA, whether they do it all at once, spread it out over 10 years, delay it for 7 or 8 years, like we see a lot of people do, they will have some kind of income tax. So this is the heir's income tax on the qualified accounts, and the answer there is somewhere around $521,000. Another five. So RMD taxes, $950,000. Reinvestment taxes, $629,000. Heir's income taxes, $521,000. All from these two qualified accounts that today total $1.35 million is all. Not that that's a small number, but the taxes are already passing that. Their lifetime taxes on it have already surpassed the current balance. Now, of course, yes, we're assuming the accounts grow. That's true. What about Social Security taxes? Here we go into the collateral damage analysis that gets a little bit frustrating. Remember that Social Security on its own is tax-free. Said differently, in the absence of other income, Social Security is not taxable. Its native state is tax-free. What causes and taints your Social Security to all of a sudden have optional or voluntary taxes? The largest culprit by far are qualified accounts. Yes, there are some other things as well, but by far, the biggest culprit that triggers that optional tax on your Social Security benefits is indeed a qualified account, IRA, 401k, something like that. For John and Mary here, that totals $338,000 over their life. In other words, because of the qualified accounts, they will have $338,000 less Social Security benefit over their retirement than they thought they would. That is so frustrating because it is so avoidable. It is, with proper planning, that simply need not be the case. But we're going to go one step further and look at the IRMA surcharges. Again, these are optional. They are voluntary. The Treasury will let you pay them, but you do not have to with the right planning. In John and Mary's case, if they stayed pre-tax, just taking the RMDs, reinvesting them as they came, the IRMA surcharges alone are $367,000. All right, let's review. And I'm going to ask you this. Where do IRMA surcharges are just extra Medicare premiums. All right, it's a surcharge above the Medicare base premium when you have too much money, according to the government. And so it is a success tax. The better you've done, the more you're punished. Let me ask you, where do Medicare premiums come out of? Where are they deducted, including these IRMA surcharges? From your Social Security benefits before they even hit your bank account. This is another subtraction of cash flow. $367,000. This is no kidding, guys. $367,000 in IRMA surcharges that come out before, from your Social Security, before it even lands to you. In other words, your Social Security here again, if this were your case, would your cash flow that you are depending on is lessened over your lifetime by another $367,000 on top of the $338,000 in Social Security taxes you would owe as well. Now, I know this is over the lifetime, but that's a lot of money right there. That's over $800,000, no, excuse me, over $700,000 of reduced Social Security benefit from taxation and IRMA surcharges. What is the culprit? The qualified account. It triggers it. It is the guilty party. And I know no one talks about it. See, this is the other side of the pre-tax equation. We love putting away money pre-tax. We love deferring or procrastinating the tax bill. I know. We love that. We've been, you know, we've drank that Kool-Aid, as it were. But does anyone ever show you the other side of that pre-tax equation in quantifiable math? Usually not. They just, oh, you don't worry about it. We'll figure it out then. The time to figure it out is now. So we encourage you, give us a ring, set up a free visit, 216-480-7907. This is what the tax scorecard is built and designed to do. So in review, if John and Mary did nothing, stayed pre-tax, took the RMDs, etc., reinvested them and all that, like we're talking about, $956,000 in taxes on the RMDs alone, $629,000 on the reinvested RMDs, $520,000 taxes to the heirs when they inherit the qualified accounts. Social Security taxes, $338,000. IRMA surcharges, $367,000. Total lifetime retirement tax burden, $2.8 million. Now, no one's excited to hear that news, but you know what John and Mary said? Thank you. Because no one has ever shown us anything like that before. We will. 216-480-7907. But here's an admission for you. That $2.8 million in estimated tax, it assumes taxes never went up, which is a, it's an irresponsible assumption. It is. It's a laughable assumption. And it is something that in your tax scorecard, we will model at least a modest tax increase. But for over the air here, let's just let it be as it is. $2.8 million. All right, well, what if they did convert? Let's consider that now. We've got one side of the picture. Let's look at the other. What if they went into and engaged upon a tactical and strategic conversion plan over the next 5 years? If we have converted completely, say, to a Roth over the next 5 years for John and Mary, both of their independent accounts, do RMDs happen when you have a Roth IRA? No, they don't. And even if they did, they would be tax-free. So all of a sudden, $956,000 of RMD taxes goes to zero if we've converted. Now, if we have no RMDs to take out and reinvest into a tax-hostile environment, like brokerage accounts, CDs, money market account, whatever, then we have zero on the reinvestment taxes as well in the conversion path. So $629,000 tax bill goes to zero. Do heirs, when they inherit a Roth IRA, have to pay income taxes on that money? No, they don't. Unlike qualified accounts where they do. So the inheritance taxes were $521,000. Now they are zero. Social Security, remember, was $338,000. The vast majority of that created and caused by the qualified account itself. 401ks and IRAs and all their siblings. If we have converted over the next 5 years, hypothetically, what are our lifetime Social Security taxes now? $8,900. From $338,000 down to $8,900. And that's just a first pass. with some additional work. Could we perhaps massage that out? Probably. But even if we couldn't, it is roughly $330,000 less taxes on your Social Security, which is the same thing as saying a $330,000 improvement in your lifetime Social Security benefits. Real cash flow for your retirement. IRMA surcharges, that ugly, just nasty thing that is catching more and more retirees. The older they get, the better they've done in life. It was $367,000. Now with the conversion plan in place, it drops to $36,000 over the span of their entire retirement. So again, $330,000 better. Remember, the IRMA surcharges, just like Medicare premiums, are deducted from your Social Security benefits before they even hit your bank account. So this translates to the $330,000 reduction, again, translates to a cash flow improvement to John and Mary of $330,000. That, with the reduction in Social Security taxes, is a massive boon. Massive. We're talking nearly $700,000 of increased retirement income by doing proper planning and seeing the forest for the trees. All right, and again, maybe with some additional planning, we can get it even lower. But even if we couldn't, a roughly 90% reduction, we're not going to apologize for. Where do we have some taxes in this hypothetical five-year conversion path? Well, the conversions themselves, right? So if we did convert over the next 5 years or so, we might have about $343,000 of taxes due on the conversion. And that's fine. You can either pay for that out of outside funds or withhold it directly from the conversions themselves. Altogether, though, altogether, throughout the entire retirement, taxes here have dropped to a total of $338,000 over their entire retirement versus $2.8 million if they stayed pre-tax and did not convert. Ladies and gentlemen, that is a potential tax savings of $2.4 million over their retirement experience, which is like having an additional $73,000 to $74,000 per year. That's what that equates to. Overall, that's a potential tax reduction of 86%. Now, let me ask you something. What if it were only half that good? What if the tax savings were only 2.4 instead of 2.4, excuse me, only 1.2 million? What if we're only half this good? I've never met anyone who says, oh, only 1.2 million in total, you know, retirement tax savings. Nah, forget it. No, you don't say that. That's idiotic. Even at half this good, it is a massive boon to John and Mary in their situation. What about your situation? Let's find out. Let's get your personalized tax scorecard done. It is part of your retirement passport, and it is complimentary if you're one of the first nine today to set up a visit. You can do that easily at retirementhorizonradio.com. 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Or just giving us a call, 216-480-7907. What about the widow's cliff or the widow's penalty? Remember, we were talking a lot about that in the first half and how usually, even though income might go down a little bit when one spouse passes away, the taxes often do not. It is much more common that they do not go down, but in fact increase overall. Let's discuss that here for John and Mary. We assumed that John dies at his age, 88, and that Mary, being 2 years younger, lives to her age, 95. This means that she, for 9 years, will file single as a widow. So beginning in the year 2050, John has passed away. Mary now files single. What happens to her tax deductions? Let's review this. Her standard deduction, assuming she's taking the standard deduction, gets cut roughly in half. At the same time, her Social Security benefits, which through cost of living adjustments have grown to about $113,000, get reduced to 77,000 and change when she is now a widow. So a loss of income of a significant amount, more than 30% loss. Yet 85% of her Social Security benefits remain taxable. And Irma, the Irma surcharges, the year that John died, between both of them, both of their Medicare premiums plus the surcharges on them were $22,000. The very next year, when Mary is now filing single, her Irma surcharges alone are $25,000. That's very powerful. So in the end, during just this 9-year period of being a widow, if they did not convert, they would have a tax bill of roughly $1,473,000 and change over just that 9-year window alone. In fact, remember what the total tax bill was if they don't convert, $2.8 million. Of that $2.8 million, $1.4 million, almost $1.5 million, is from that 9-year period of being a widow alone. That is so telling. That is so illustrative of how damaging it is to go from filing joint to filing single. It is an incredible kick while you're down and salt in the wound. However, by contrast, if they did convert over that 9-year period of Mary being a widow and filing single, if they did convert, what is her entire tax burden? $3,400. That's it. Over that entire 9-year period, $3,400. That is a difference of $1,470,000. The decision to create tax-free wealth is not just about you in your lifetime. It is also about your surviving spouse and their welfare. What kind of difference do you think this makes to those who are surviving spouses, to those who are widowed during a very hard and grieving time? It is an unbelievable improvement and one less thing that they have to worry about. 216-480-7907. If your advisors are not talking to you about this, if they are not having these discussions about Irma, Social Security taxation, creating multiple streams of tax-free income in your retirement, we suggest it's time for a second opinion. We might even suggest it's because they are not true comprehensive retirement planners. Most people out there are simply pie chart guys. They worry about the asset allocation and that's it, nothing beyond that. They just say, oh, you'll be fine and everything else. As we might pejoratively a little bit, but that's a pie chart guy, right? That's all they do in life. Doesn't matter how talented they are, you need a comprehensive retirement planner. 216-480-7907. Now, what about the total lifetime wealth generated? We've talked about $2.4 million in tax savings. We've talked about $1.4 million of tax savings during the widowed years alone. But what about the other side? What about the growth of the accounts? What about the total lifetime wealth? That's a very good question. I like it. Let's tackle it. In your plan, you'll see this line by line if you like, but the total lifetime wealth for John and Mary, if they stayed in the pre-tax lane, never converted, right after all the RMDs, the reinvested RMDs, the growth of that account, the remaining balance in the IRA, and all of that taken into account, the total lifetime wealth is right around $8.4 million. Okay, fine. That's at a 7% growth rate. Mary is 63 through her age 95. That's the time horizon. That's a lot of years. Okay, good. $8.4 million total lifetime wealth. What is the total lifetime wealth if they converted, as we have discussed here? $12.6 million, which is almost on the nose. A 50% increase in lifetime wealth overall value. So not only was it $2.4 million in tax savings over the retirement experience? Not only did it save Mary $1.4 million during her widowed years of taxes, it also created 50% more wealth $4.2 million extra over their retirement experience. Guys, these are not small numbers. These are not small differences. They don't happen by default or on accident. They happen because of wise tactical planning and working with people who care about you and know what the heck they are doing. 216-480-7907, 216-480-7907, or retirementhorizonradio.com. Guys, thanks for being with us today.
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9: News this hour from Town Hall, I'm Mary Rose. President Trump says states will be able to free up money for their budgets with a new plan that cuts costs on Medicaid prescription drugs.
10: Today we're launching the program that will provide the most favored nation discounts to state Medicaid programs covering nearly 70 million Americans. What we're doing is we're providing those tremendous discounts in prices to the states directly.
9: The Trump administration claims that Medicaid will save billions on prescription drug costs as a result of the plan dubbed the Medicaid Generous Model. A conservative parents group has filed a federal civil rights complaint against Oakland Unified School District. John Scott reporting.
11: The group Defending Education claims the district discriminates by offering programs specifically for Latino boys and youth of color. The complaint filed with the Department of Education's Office of Civil Rights targets programs like the Latino Men and Boys Program and others supporting students of color. Defending Education argues these initiatives violate federal law prohibiting racial and sex discrimination. Oakland Unified has not commented on the complaint. John Scott reports.
9: President Trump said Friday that he was banning CNN, MSNBC Now, and Politico from the White House due to what he called unfavorable coverage, and threatened that more such media prohibitions could be coming, offering his administration's latest test of constitutional First Amendment protections, guaranteeing the freedom of the press. The president has long bristled at news coverage he maintains cast him in a negative light, and has a history of filing lawsuits against news organizations while lashing out at individual reporters. More on these stories at townhall.com.
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9: President Trump says the U.S., Denmark, and Greenland have made a deal over security.
13: President Trump says he has reached an understanding with Denmark that addresses U.S. security concerns over Greenland, saying the U.S. will be very protective of what he calls this large and highly strategic parcel of land. Denmark's prime minister confirmed a deal will be signed by three governments next week during the U.N. General Assembly. Trump says the agreement gives the United States permanent control over security in Greenland, and that his administration will immediately begin developing a larger military presence there. Since the beginning of his second term, the president has repeatedly said he wants the U.S. to buy Greenland or take it over. The announcement suggests an understanding may have been reached that could bring an end to what has been viewed as an existential crisis by Denmark. Jennifer King, Washington.
9: Singer-songwriter Duncan Cheek is dead at the age of 56. According to the New York Times, his mother said he died of organ failure Thursday night. Breaking news and analysis at townhall.com. Stocks finish mixed as Treasury yields rise and oil prices swing.
14: Wall Street closed out an up-and-down week with a mixed finish. The S&P 500 rose 0.2% Friday. The Dow fell 95 points. That's about 0.2%. The Nasdaq Composite added 0.4%. Most stocks fell on Wall Street. Pressure picked up on the stock market as the yield on the 10-year Treasury climbed back above 5%. The 10-year yield is one of the most important benchmarks in finance. It helps set rates on all kinds of loans, including home mortgages. Early this week, the yield topped 5% for the first time since 2023. Brent crude briefly dropped below $102 a barrel before pulling back above $103. Seth Sutel, New York.
9: It's pumpkin spice season once again because the official start of autumn is Tuesday. That's when the fall equinox occurs in the Northern Hemisphere. More on these stories at townhall.com.
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1: God can meet us anywhere, can he? So that's why I love the title of the song, Praying on a Tailgate. So a little bit about the band After Grace. They're a duo from a small town in Arkansas with a passion for sharing the gospel through honest, relatable songs. They're brothers-in-law, and they've been making music together since they were teenagers. So they're bonded by faith, family, and a desire to meet people right where they are.
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4: We grew up in a small, one-stoplight town where faith wasn't something you put on for Sundays. It was a part of everyday life. Along the way, we have learned that prayer doesn't have to sound a certain way or happen in a certain place for God to hear it. He meets us right where we are.
3: That's where this song came from. We've lived as saints and sinners, and we've found that God's grace reaches both the same. We've sent up prayers from a pew on Sunday morning, and we've whispered them in a pickup on a Friday night. Praying on a Tailgate is about being honest to a faithful God, no matter where you are.

0: How about new music today from Need to Breathe? This is called The Long Surrender. Let's get the story behind the song from Bear.
1: Hey everybody, this is Bear from Need to Breathe. Paul's daily dying to self has always been a goal of mine. But this last year has been a reminder of how painful and ultimately freeing that can be. The line in the song, The Long Winding Lost of Your Will, is really about that. It's the realization that no one is going to take your will away from you, but ultimately we need to trade it in for God's. The concept that our powerlessness and need are the seeds from where freedom and peace will eventually grow could not be more counterculture. I would even say it flies in the face of our own common sense. The things I'm trying to surrender to God are my children's future and well-being, my job, others' perception of me, financial security, control, and my expectations for the way I think things ought to turn out. The beauty of laying these things down at the feet of God, who I know is good and loves me, has been releasing the immense weight that I was not meant to carry.

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9: We have new worship music from Red Rocks Worship featuring Chris Brown, who you might know from Elevation Worship. So let's get the story behind the song.
10: Hey y'all, this is Tyler from Red Rocks Worship, and this is the story behind our song, The Lord Is With Me. We wanted to write a song to remind us all that Jesus is with us through every circumstance. When seasons of fear, uncertainty, or anxiety seem louder than everything else, we hang on to what the Word of God says. Psalm 46:1 says, God is our refuge and strength, an ever-present help in trouble. No matter what you're facing today, you're not walking through it alone. God's presence is very near. He's faithful, and He's with you right now. I pray this song encourages you and strengthens your faith as you listen. Remember today that the Lord is with you.

Hey, I'm Zach Williams, and this is the story behind my new song, Jesus Loves. I was a runaway prodigal that Jesus looked at and said, the table's set, come on over, have a seat. I sat down at the table and I never looked back. I wanted the heart behind this song to be a simple reminder of the unconditional love that Jesus has for each and every one of us. The song's for everybody, but more importantly, it's for the ones that have felt unaccepted or that feel like they don't belong. Maybe you've struggled with your fear and your shame of your past mistakes. My prayer is that you can find hope in knowing that no matter what you've done in your life, no matter where you are, you don't have to be enough to be someone Jesus loves. The cross was already proof that you're already someone Jesus loves.

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3: Singer-songwriter Mariah Peters.
2: They complimented my voice, complimented my look, and then the comments came, you know, you're trying to be too perfect. I think you need to go out into the world and make some mistakes and get some life experience and come back. You need to go out and kiss somebody, and that'll make you feel sexier, and then come back. I walked out of the room. That's when Ryan Seacrest had the camera on me and was like, what happened in there? What? How did they say no? But there was a reason, there was a purpose. From the time that I had stepped out of the auditioning room to going down an elevator was the amount of time that it took for God to open the next door and do a complete miracle. My name is Mariah Peters, and I am Second.
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6: News this hour from Town Hall, I'm Mary Rose. President Trump says the U.S. must lead the next technological revolution.
7: In a major announcement, the president is creating a new AI force and plans to appoint an artificial intelligence czar to oversee the effort. The goal, according to the president, is to protect America's leadership in AI while making sure the industry does not engage in harmful or illegal practices. Mr. Trump also emphasized the national security implications of artificial intelligence. China and other countries are aggressively developing their own AI capabilities, and the president said the United States is currently ahead of the competition. He intends to keep it that way. John Scott reports.
6: Vice President J.D. Vance traveled to Iowa for the second time this year to campaign for Republican majorities in Congress and the governor's mansion. He told the crowd, Zach Lane, Iowa's Republican candidate for governor, is a man of integrity.
8: One of the reasons I love this candidate, one of the reasons I love him as a governor for your state, is that he's not a politician. He doesn't talk like a politician. And unlike people who have spent their entire life in politics, when he opens up his mouth, he's saying something interesting. He's not plotting constantly on how to get into the next bigger and higher office. He is a man of conviction, and he's a man who cannot be bought or told by anyone what to do.
6: Vance is the headliner Friday at a midterm rally in Council Bluffs on the western edge of the once Republican stronghold state, which has found itself with competitive races for the Senate and the governor's mansion this year. Forecasters say heavy rain is likely across much of the U.S. as summer winds down. A flood threat is in effect through the weekend from the plains to the East Coast. More on these stories at townhall.com.
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6: A new report is raising questions about coordination among federal judges handling President Trump's immigration crackdown in Minnesota. Correspondent Ron Taylor reports.
10: The judges say they were responding to a surge in cases, sharing legal templates and consulting by email. Critics, however, argue that this amounted to coordinated resistance against the administration and its immigration agenda. The judges insist they were protecting their court's due process. This controversy highlights an escalating clash between the judiciary and the Trump administration. Ron Taylor reporting.
6: Scientists have discovered a massive new crater on the moon, larger than the Roman Colosseum. A study in Science Advances says it's about 728 feet across and was formed between April and May of 2024. Researchers believe it was created by a fragment of an asteroid or comet. Breaking news and analysis at townhall.com. Iran says it has struck an oil tanker trying to transit the Strait of Hormuz.
11: Iran says it struck a Togo flagged oil tanker, the Trend, for what it calls an illegal attempt to pass through the Strait of Hormuz, the state broadcaster reports, citing the Revolutionary Guard Corps. The AP could not immediately confirm the report. The United Kingdom Maritime Trade Operations Group had reported a ship security alert 16 nautical miles northeast of Kasab, Oman, which lies on the other side of the strait. The crew, it says, are safe and no environmental impact happened. It was not clear, however, whether the UK MTO report was actually describing the attack that Iran claimed. I'm Charles Tillotesma.
6: Several major news outlets banned by President Trump no longer have access to the White House. MS Now was the first to confirm badges carried by its journalists didn't work when they tried to enter the White House grounds today. More on these stories.
12: Welcome to Focus on the Family's weekend broadcast. 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
13: So you can have standards, you can have biblical standards, but you do it in the midst of showing an incredible depth of love. You can accept them without accepting their behavior.
12: Well, that's Dr. Jim Burns sharing about the complex dynamics that parents and their adult children often experience. And if you've got grown kids, you're going to find this conversation to be of great interest. Welcome to Focus on the Family with Jim Daly. I'm John Fuller.
14: Let me just speak to the parents directly. Are there days you're going, what am I doing? Everything I do is wrong. And just filling yourself up with guilt and trying to figure out a better pathway. I think parenting, it's not easy, but it is rewarding. And I can tell you now with two boys in their 20s, I've really enjoyed every aspect of it. When they were little, man, watching those home videos now and laughing, them pretending to be French chefs, working with pepper, water, and mustard and mayonnaise.
12: It was delicious, I'm sure.
14: The best part was they didn't turn to Gene and I and say, would you like a bite? We didn't have to do that part. But man, it is so funny watching those videos. Up until now, where, you know, the 20-somethings, it's full of serious questions about school and about vocation and about spouses and other things. So it's really been great, but it isn't easy. And I'm sure some of you are dealing with even greater difficulties with your adult children. It's one of the most common calls that we get here at Focus on the Family for counselors, and we welcome those calls. We want you to get in touch with us. Mm-hmm. Call us. John will give details to do that in just a minute. But that is the question. My kids aren't following the Lord. They're not walking with the Lord. What do I do? And it's almost as if the more control you want to administer, you'll probably drive them further away. And we'll talk about that today with our great guest, Jim Burns.
12: Mm-hmm. And Jim is the founder of Homeward, which is all about educating, equipping, and encouraging parents to build God-honoring families from generation to generation. He's got a book on this topic called When Your Adult Child Strays, Trading Heartache for Hope. And by the way, Jim mentioned our counseling team, and they're a phone call away. 800, the letter A, and the word family.
14: Jim, welcome back to Focus. It's so good to see you.
15: Always great to be with you. I feel like I'm in a family reunion when
14: I'm
15: with you.
14: I can feel light and lifted up.
15: Yeah, I'm a little disappointed you didn't eat the mustard pepper salt thing.
14: Well, no, I would have tried it, just a little sip.
15: Yeah.
14: But they never pressured us, which I thought was great. It's very kind of them.
15: Yeah, now I just saw Trent as a 20-something, and he's a lot taller than you and a lot bigger than you. He could have forced you at a certain time. He could today.
14: Eat this. But again, you're developing character in your sons and daughters that won't do that.
15: That's what we're trying.
14: And I'm proud to say he's never done that. But hey, let's go there. When parents think about raising toddlers or teenagers, they can expect challenges. Yeah. What I said was true. Somebody gave us great advice, Gene and I. They said, love every stage. Yeah. And we were kind of like, okay, what will that mean? Well, I think now on the back end, we get it. Yeah. And there are different challenges. Man, terrible twos are terrible. It's like, kid, do you not hear me? You know, about the tantrums and getting their own way and all that. Then they get to teenagerhood, and they want to be independent, and you work through all those things, and then it happens. They go off for their vocation or for college or for whatever they're going to do, and there seems to be, in some situations, this great drift that occurs. So let's go there. Why do you say parenting adult children can actually be one of the hardest seasons compared to terrible twos and teens?
15: Right. Well, we do have to embrace that stage, but they're moving from dependence to independence very rapidly. So they get to a stage, it might be even 18, and they say, well, I'm an adult. And you're going, yeah, and I'm paying for their cell phone, and I'm paying for college, and I'm still paying for the insurance. And they're saying, but I want freedom. And at that stage, when they go into adulthood, a lot of times they don't know how to be an adult, so they're making some goofy decisions, and we don't know how to parent adult because we got these other stages down, but now we're in a new stage. And I don't think most of us saw that coming.
14: Yeah.
15: Most of us, again, who raised kids in the church or who had kids, who were great, and all of a sudden they started violating values and they started straying from their faith and they started drifting from the family, story. And we didn't see it coming.
14: Yeah,
15: we said, that's going to be somebody else's kid, not ours.
14: You have a story in the book about a woman named Amber. I'm sure you've changed all the names.
15: Yes.
14: But what was Amber's situation?
15: Yeah. Her dad is one of my best friends.
14: Okay.
15: And a great guy. He's actually been in the office with me here at Focus talking with you. And Amber, beautiful, wonderful, had some tough things happen that they didn't know about when she was in junior high. And the way she coped with that was to do some drugs and got to become sexually promiscuous and, just a tough life and rebelled. This was the kid who was, in the junior high was, leading the Bible study type of a thing.
14: Yeah.
15: And she went from drug rehab to drug rehab. They stayed in her story. And today I happened to have breakfast with him last week. She's 40 months sober. And she's actually working for the drug rehab center. And it's not perfect. But just, through that process, and I thought this was a neat thing that they did, her parents did. They gave her a necklace. And the necklace said, peace, joy, hope. Peace from your past, joy for today, and hope for the future. And I said, that's beautiful. He said, that was for her, but it's also for us. So what they did was they stayed in her story, and it wasn't easy.
14: What does that mean, though?
15: Yeah, stay in the story means that there's a mess, and they're in the messy middle. They don't just agree with her, and so they're not parenting, just go, hey, whatever you want to do, but they're also allowing, it was tough love. They were allowing, and tough love just means you allow the circumstances of her poor choices to actually take place. So they had to allow this beautiful kid, and I've known this girl all of her life, this beautiful girl to almost be homeless and make some horrible decisions that go against the grain of, their belief system, but they still stayed in the story. They didn't agree with her. So, they said, here's what we believe. Here's what our boundaries are. But they stayed in the story of the mess. So guess what? They were always safe. So yeah. If she had a problem, she was going to call back. Now, she might not call that day, but she would call back. She would come back into the situation, and they didn't enable her. You know, you can enable kids like Amber to dependency on you. But they didn't enable her. They helped her. They loved her.
14: Yeah, Jim, let me, you know, we need to ask these questions on behalf of those listening and watching. And so I'm thinking of Amber's situation. But how do parents balance, you know, what we've tried to express to them, unconditional love, the love of Christ?
15: Right, right.
14: With this idea that affirming that destructive behavior or not addressing it or not speaking to it. Our temperaments as parents, it can be legalistic or the opposite, love at all costs.
15: And either one of those are good, Jim. You have rigid parenting. What does that equal? Rebellion. You have lenient parenting. That equals they're rudderless. So there's times we're going to have to take the hit. My friends had to with Amber and sometimes say, this is not appropriate. And actually, you can't bring that into our home because of the other kids. And that was hard for them. Yeah. But, you know, and you mentioned Christ. Christ led with love. He practiced kindness, but he also had no patience for hypocrisy, and he had boundaries around there. So it's weird to think that we're talking about boundaries with your adult kids. But, yeah, we need to have, you know, some boundaries sometimes with our adult kids. And that means we've got to talk to them about expectations. Here's what we're expecting. If you're going to live in our house, here's what we're expecting. And you know, it's better when you do that, not in the heat of the battle, but when you've kind of thought through it and when you've done it, when, you know, you're having a good conversations. Adult children also, they will support what they help create. So if you can bring them into the picture, that's really beneficial.
14: Yeah, talk with them, get their opinion.
15: Yeah.
14: You mentioned this transition, you know, from kind of hands-on parenting up, you know, through kind of 17, 18, hopefully as a parent, you've been giving them more and more independence as they've gotten older.
15: Yeah.
14: And then there's this massive transition where you're no longer, hopefully, the handholder and the all-in parent, but you're now coach or influencer in their 20s.
15: Yeah.
14: Some parents struggle with that. I remember a story we received here at Focus where a professor had contacted us and they were complaining that the classroom, this is a university where, you know, a parent, it's illegal for the professor to share test results with a parent at that age because they're an adult, right? But this one young man in a class didn't like the grade and got his mom on the phone during class and gave the phone to the professor and began to chew the professor out to say, my son would have done better than that. And he's like, I cannot talk to you. Describe that situation and what the error is. She's ready to fight every fight for her son.
15: Exactly. And she might have helped write that paper. You never know. I mean, honestly.
14: I couldn't have done that poorly.
15: I have an MBA from him. No, so parents have to be careful. I mean, a woman said to me, she said, you know, I don't understand why my son won't make his own pediatrician appointments. He's 22 years old. And I thought, on two levels, why is he going to the pediatrician? But why we have to allow our kids to sometimes fail. And that's really hard for us.
14: Yeah.
15: But that's a generation of parenting that was what we called in 1989, it came out, helicopter parenting. We've just continued to try to do that with our adult children. And we can't do that. So sometimes we have to allow our kids to fail. A five-year-old, they're going to fall off the bike and they're going to get a skinned knee and they're going to learn how to ride that bike. And sometimes, and they're tougher issues, but sometimes we have to allow our adult children to fall off the bike, skin their knee, and still be there to pick them up and love on them, but in a different manner.
14: You know, and I so agree. It is hard because we want to be protector, provider.
15: Yeah.
14: And the point is you can overdo that. To their detriment.
15: Oh, then they have a failure to launch.
14: We
15: have a generation of some adult kids who are, you know, kind of entitled and they're not launching because we literally have continued to enable. You know, there's a difference between helping and enabling. And most parents would say that I'm helping, I'm not enabling. But if you're buying them a new house and they can't afford the payments in the house, you're actually enabling them to be dependent on you. You can help them with different ways. You know, that's the big difference. So as parents, we have to have that mindset. What does it mean to come alongside them?
14: Yeah.
16: Jim, how do we do that? Because we're talking about the relationship with adult kids, and sometimes I think we put it all on them, but it's really us that you're talking about here. So how do we make that shift to being kind of an influence, a mentor, not the person saying you should do this or you shouldn't do this.
15: For one thing, we have to give our kids what I call the passport to adulthood, and that's not easy for them, and it's not easy necessarily for us. But in doing that, we need, it's almost a ritual of, okay, they're now going to be in charge. And so for us to do that right, we then move to mentor. We've been, you know, as older teens, I mean, we're their consultant. Most of their day-to-day decisions are done by themselves. They're not always around. We were coaching them at younger and obviously in control, but we're not in control anymore. So when we now give them the passport to adulthood, we have to take a deep breath and keep a welcoming mat, you know, type of a relationship with them. At the same time, we have to be strong with what we believe our values are. But it's very possible to, in the context of this culture, be in a relationship with people who we don't agree with. We do that in every aspect of life. That's going to be the case we do with our adult children at times, too.
16: Yeah. So is it ideal then for that child to be out of the house if we have different values?
15: Yeah. I think some kids do need to get out on their own and feel it a bit. And I think other kids, it would be better for them to, you know, stay a little bit longer. So that's where parents need the discernment. But, you know, the Bible says where there's no counsel, the people fall. But in the multitude of counselors, there is safety. That's why we need what I call a circle of support around us to give us wisdom and counsel.
16: Yeah. Regardless of where you're at in your parenting, we have resources for you here at Focus on the Family. 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
14: Jim, you describe in the book a couple, and you say they're church leaders, who tried to fix their daughter when she made some bad relational choices. Right. What strained the relationship between them and their daughter, and then what helped their relationship? And I think critically here, it's really the spiritual element to it. I mean, you said they're church leaders for a reason.
15: Right. Church leaders meaning a lead pastor of a major church in America and his wife. And this girl went everywhere. I mean, she tried a same-sex relationship. She was involved with other things. She rebelled. She walked away from Jesus. And we kind of teased because they said, "Guy, we didn't like the guy that was doing cocaine, but at least this guy only does marijuana." You know, we would kind of tease as a couple.
14: Yeah.
15: But what happened was they still stayed in her story, even though she knew that they were not happy about the choices she was making. And they had to make some of those hard decisions, John, that you talked about. Maybe she's not going to live here. And to do that, is she going to go move in with the guy or whatever it might be? So they stayed in the story, and she ended up actually being with a guy who was addicted to marijuana. He was open to faith. And they kind of cut a deal that he would start coming to church. And, you know, he was so different than they were. Uh-huh. And they had two things in common. He loved the daughter, and they could see that. Two, the Los Angeles Dodgers. My friend, who's the pastor, loved the Dodgers, and this guy loved the Dodgers. And you know what he did? He started spending time with them and taking them to Dodgers game, and they got to know each other. And the story is that this young man made a commitment to Christ. He kept going to the church, and they wanted her to marry a youth pastor. They didn't want the guy, and he stopped smoking marijuana, but now he's their youth pastor. And he's doing a great job. He's all tatted out. And, you know, he looks so different than what they assume.
14: But he's living for the Lord.
15: But he's living for the Lord. And, yeah, are there bumps and bruises in this thing? Sure, there's actually some stepchildren in this thing. But what I appreciated about them was they said, look, we have one thing in common. We both love this young woman. So we're not going to just bag on this thing. And, you know, the ending of the story is a great ending. It's not always an easy ending. I mean, I wish I could say every time there's going to be an easy ending. There's not. But they stayed in the story, as we talk about. They showed love. And actually, my friend, the pastor, honored the relationship with this young man. And the young man appreciated it and was open to it.
14: Well, and again, the net-net, they were praying for, hoping for their son-in-law to be a youth pastor, and then ended up with this guy smoking pot, you know, but boom, then he becomes the youth pastor.
15: We didn't think he was going to be that. And by the way, he's a great youth pastor.
14: Oh, that's good.
15: Yeah.

0: It's a loss. You know, you spend two decades of your life basically in control or semi-control as they get older, and then now you're letting them go. And so you have to embrace that grief. C.S. Lewis says that change is loss. Change is good. I mean, we've all changed. I've known you guys for enough years where, you know, I've changed on my weight, but I don't want to talk about that. But the point being is that change is loss. Uh-huh. And so as a parent, you have to deal with the grief. And sometimes we feel, and you talked about this at the beginning of the broadcast, you know, we feel pain. We feel shame. We should have prayed more. We should have done Bible studies around the table. We should have gone on more mission trips. All these, we should have. And so in the middle of that, we do that. And then we do it quietly when everybody else in the church is also going through these same things, but they're not talking. So it goes back to us making sure that we have an authentic relationship with people who will, you know, help us get through it. It's yeah. a very important aspect.
1: What,
0: of it.
1: As a pastor and speaker, and of course, Homeward, you've worked with, you know, thousands of couples as well in a whole variety of ways, in their marriage and their parenting. And in many ways, we see it here, too. I think I'm going to know the answer to this, but I'll leave my eyes open and heart open to your perspective. But it seems there's a bit of a formula that occurs that when you're a stringent parent as a Christian, right. and we do have expectations for our own lives right. and for those of our children to live to a higher standard. Right. And sometimes I think we even expect our teens and our 20-somethings to certainly live at a standard that we may not have been living up to at that age. You know what I mean?
0: Right.
1: But it can be so counterproductive for the rebellious yeah. child that they are sending a message. Right. And in your experience in those yeah. situations, what are those common things that you see that the children are actually rebelling against, yeah. if we're honest?
0: Right. Well, I think a lot of them felt like we were doing shame-based parenting. We didn't think we were doing shame-based parenting, but I think a lot of times when we have high, you know, the focus on the family parent has high standards, has beautiful standards, has God-honoring standards, has biblical standards. So we need to share those. But at the same time, in doing it, it's how we share them. We need to make it attractive. We need to make living life with faith and living life in alignment with God more attractive. And we have to be careful that we're not making it so rigid that they break those standards. So when they break the standards, then they change their morality or they change their belief system. So really only two things happen. If a kid strays, violates values, sins, goes off the whatever the biblical worldview is, they either come back to Jesus or they change their values in their mind. So now they don't believe in the morality that we have because they had to rebel because they're going to live that out. So it's important for us to understand that as the father in the prodigal son story that Jesus told was so great, is he showed a depth of love to his son who had wasted money on prostitutes and partying, so says the Living Bible. He didn't change the deal with his elder son. Remember, you know that. He showed love. Mm-hmm. But if the son says, hey, so, you know, I've been working with you this whole time, he said, all that I have is yours. So he didn't change the financial setup. And we miss that sometimes. So you can have standards, you can have biblical standards, but you do it in the midst of showing an incredible depth of love. You can accept them without accepting their behavior.
1: But again, the problem is in our control as parents, our control issues, our anxiety issues, sure. our guilt issues, mm-hmm. those start dominating our reactions to them. And it's totally opposite what the Lord, I think, would want.
0: What some of these kids are telling me, adult kids, is they're saying, my parents are just a one-topic parent. I moved in with my boyfriend, and you know, I still want a relationship with my mom, but she's only a one-topic parent. That's all she talks about. I'd like to go shopping with her. I'd like to do some other things. And you know what I would say to the woman? Does she know how you feel? Does she know what you believe? Yes. Then expand the relationship, because probably the relationship that your daughter's in right now isn't going to last, and you want her to come back to you, and you want her to come back to your values. Yeah. And we're seeing that with a lot of young adults today. I mean, you guys know this so well. I mean, there's some things happening in the Gen Z movement. You know, 5 years ago, I probably was on this broadcast saying, you know, it's really quite possible that, you know, twice as many atheists in Gen Z. And who are we seeing coming back into the church? Gen Z, especially guys. Well, you know, God is doing a work. God's not going to let this go. So we just have to stay in that, you know, messy story. And again, going back to it, we've got to have our help. Moses is battling the Amalekites, and Moses has the rod, and he picks up the rod, and then the Israelites start winning, and then he gets weary and tired. We as

0: appearance get weary and tired. So then he has to sit down, and then the Amalekites start winning. So what does he do? He brings people around him in his weariness and helps him by holding up the rod, and the Israel wins the battle. Well, we have a battle for our kids' soul, and our kids are forfeiting their spiritual purpose at times, sure, but you know, the battle, A, belongs to the Lord. They should do a song on that. That'd sound good. But secondly, the battle is a long-term battle. Mm. So, you know, I led my brother to the Lord 3 days before he died. I mean, I wish he forfeited a lot of things in a negative way, but he came back. Okay. And I think that sometimes happens too.
1: Well, and that's the desire to have this, again, expectation that as a extended family, we're all in Christ, we're all experiencing the joy of this life together. Right. Let me ask you this in terms of that scripture. I don't think these words are lost. I don't think the Lord misplaces a word in scripture. So when the scripture says, train up a child in the way he should go, and when he is old, he will not depart from it.
0: Yeah.
1: Isn't that interesting? That word old is in there.
0: No, I know.
1: Now, we want something to happen sooner, but it's almost like if you've done your job, if you have pointed them toward the Lord, you've given them a compass, you've made known what it is you believe, hopefully in the context of love, not demanding it in some kind of militaristic thing, but you've done that, then you know what? The Lord is going to honor this.
0: Right. And what we have to say, I want to cup every listener and on their face and just say, really good parents have kids who make poor choices, you know, and that's true. So there are parents who have made great, they've done a great job, not a perfect job because nobody's perfect. But they've done a great job and their kids are making poor choices. I'm seeing some of those kids come back, especially you mentioned the 20s. It's an interesting time because some of them come back and then they meander toward marriage or they meander toward some responsibility. But once they get married and have kids, guess where they come? They come back to the community that they had once in the church. They come back to faith. Now, they may not come back to our church. Fantastic. They're just going to church. But what we have to understand is that if we do the training, and nobody thinks they're perfect parents, so nobody trained them perfect, but when we do the training, that I honestly think God honors that in a beautiful way.
1: Yeah, I do.
0: I don't know what it looks like. I'm not God. That's way beyond my pay grade. Yeah. But I honestly think that, you know, for the people who have younger kids, no, we do that. We do the training. And we forget, you know, training is an athletic term. You know, Paul and others, and the Bible in that particular scripture is Old Testament, but, you know, they use the word training much more as an athletic term.
1: Yeah, so run the race.
0: Run the race. So it's perseverance, it's endurance. So we need a dose of perseverance and endurance as we're, you know, running the race with our adult kids.
1: Well, I hope this is a drop of water for your thirsty parenting souls, the listeners and the viewers, because we're going to continue if Jim, you'll stick with us.
0: Absolutely.
1: And we'll come back for a day two. But we're scratching the surface. We want to get into more of the detail about how to do this and how to do it well. And again, Jim's great book, When Your Adult Child Strays, Trading Heartache for Hope. That's a better place to be. Mm-hmm. Heartache is not a good place to just land and sit there. And I think Jim's book can equip you to have a better attitude, that loving attitude that we're talking about today, so that you don't lose the tether with your child, your adult child. And that will be the hope of the future.
2: Donate today. 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And on behalf of Jim Daly and the entire team, thanks for joining us today. I'm John Fuller, inviting you back as we continue the conversation with Jim Burns and once again, help you and your family thrive in Christ.

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2: You can still find something to say I'm sorry for. You know what? I'm sorry you feel that way. I really want to hear from you what you believe about this, because I want to be a better person and I actually want our relationship to work. That goes against the grain of saying you need to clean it up. You need to fix it. Because when we do that, that's actually just moving them away from us as opposed to moving them toward us in a safe manner. Mm. And we want to be that safe parent. So you can be safe by being authentic.
0: Well, that's Jim Burns, and he shared last time here about navigating the joyful, sometimes heart-wrenching role of parenting adult children. Thanks for being with us here on Focus on the Family with Jim Daly. I'm John Fuller.
3: You know, John, more and more parents are facing a reality that they never expected, and that is their adult son or daughter is questioning or maybe even walking away from the Christian faith that they were raised in. And it becomes such a disappointing burden for the parents. Like, what did we do wrong? How did we not communicate effectively? If we did our job right, I'm sure the Lord would have done his job right. So where is the breakdown? And you know what? It often is right there in this little thing called free will. Like, you know, God was a parent, Adam and Eve. And look what his kids did. Mm-hmm. And we're all, you know, part of that connection of a sin-filled world. So the point is, we can do everything well. We're never going to do it perfectly. But kids have their choices. Teens make choices. Adults, our children in their 20s, make choices that we might see as harmful, but they don't see it the way we see it. Today, we want to continue the discussion with Jim Burns. And if you missed last time, get the app so you can download it and get access to all the programs, but especially the discussion yesterday. Mm-hmm. So you can catch up, or you can go to the website and do that from the focusonthefamily.com website. All in all, we're here to help you. We've got counselors, we got so much help, and we want to continue this discussion for parents of adult children.
0: And Jim Burns is the founder of Homeward, a ministry that has been equipping parents for a long, long time. He's really got an authentic...
3: I think he's saying you're old, Jim. I don't know. I am old.
0: Well, you've got an authenticity and an approachability to you that I think just really connects with people. And Jim has captured his thoughts about this topic in a terrific book, When Your Adult Child Strays, Trading Heartache for Hope. And we'll encourage you to get a copy of that from us.
3: Jim, welcome back.
2: Great to be back with y'all.
3: Continuing the chat, and it was so good. You know, many of us are living in this, and it's become one of the dominant questions that we receive online or through phone calls here to the counseling team. My 20-something is doing this, and fill in the blank, and it's all over the board. It's sexual issues, it's decisions to live together. Mm-hmm. And, you know, parents, to that opening I mentioned, we wear that pretty roughly because what did we do wrong? What happened here? Respond to that.
2: Well, we play the shoulda game. We should have done this. We should have done that. And I know Kathy and I did that. Our kids bumped in college. They didn't take the major step that we even talk about in this, you know, particular book we're talking on today. But when they did it, we took the blame as if only we would have done something differently. And I think too many parents do that. I think too many parents play that, I should have done this, when we're not in control. And that's where we have to relinquish our kids to God. And that's a hard thing to do.
3: If you were to describe the parents' prototype that you see are most successful, what do those parents look like? What are their attitudes? You've seen these over the years, these parents that now have 20, 30-something kids, and they're generally healthy. What are the attributes of those parents that you've seen?
2: I actually don't think they know they've done this, but this is what they've done. In those first 2 years, they've kind of catered to them, and they've just loved on their kids, and then they controlled them for protection till about 10. Then they moved to coaching where, you know, coaches are still in charge, but they started to let the kids make some decisions. They became consultants from 15 to 18. And in consulting, most of those day-to-day decisions were done by the kids, and they embrace that. You know how many weeks that is? 936 weeks from the time they're born until the time they, you know, become an adult.
4: That sounds so finite. 936 weeks. Yeah,
2: That's it. Right. But these were ones who prepared. The ones who didn't prepare for this, they were still in control. They were telling their kid what to wear at 18. But the point that I'm saying here is that it's those parents that allowed, and then they bought into the fact that their kids were now adults, even though they didn't act like adults and they didn't always make good adult decisions, but they were going to treat them. They had moved from a parent-child relationship to a parent-adult child, and that's a big difference.
4: But listen, a lot of young people in their 20s, especially right now, are re-examining what they believe. So often, you know, we've had conversations with experts talking about deconstructing the Christian faith. Right. So they get it down and they disavow it because they deconstruct it. Right. And then there's others that are actually in the process of making the faith their own.
2: Yeah.
4: Parents need to allow that. John Lennox, the great mathematician at Oxford, now retired, but a tremendous thinker, he said, the best thing that my mother and father did for me was to allow me to read books. And this is like at 13, 14. Karl Marx, they said, no, read it. You need to know about it.
2: Yeah.
4: Not to be intimidated by it, but, you know, John Lennox is a brilliant man. He became, you know, the head of mathematics at Oxford. But he said his parents willingly and wanted him to be familiar with things. And then they would challenge it at the dinner table. Now, tell me what you learned about communism. You know, those kinds of thoughts. Speak to that.
2: Okay. What I love about him is that he did that when the kids were still in the home. Mm-hmm. So what we do is we sometimes don't do it that way. We won't let them have a doubt. We won't let them have a struggle or share a struggle, or we won't let them read a book that goes against something. And then they get away to college or they go into the workforce or whatever. They're killed because they've never even heard this stuff. Mm. So I think the best thing we can do is teach them to become critical thinkers at even a young age. And I'm saying, you know, my little 10-year-old grandson, you know, I'm beginning the process as grandpa to help him think critically about something. And what I'll do on that is he'll tell me something that the kids are doing at school. And I go, what do you think about that? Now, I'm, you know, at this point, I haven't read, you know, communist books to him, but I think I'm a lot safer to have him read some of that stuff under my wings than, you know, what he's going to get when he goes away to school.
4: And of course, his example is just that what he perceived out of that is that my father didn't fear those things in his faith.
2: Yeah.
4: That's a great thing to communicate.
2: It's a great thing. And with our faith, we shouldn't fear a lot of the stuff. We're so fearful. Our God is bigger than any of this stuff.
4: Yeah. That's so true. You have a story about Christy, your daughter, which illustrates this difference between rejecting faith and forming an independent faith. So what was her story?
2: Her senior year, she wrote a column, and the column in the school newspaper said, I had to disown my parents' faith to own my own faith. And I'll tell you, I still get chills thinking about that because I was like, oh my gosh, Christy's going to blow it and she's going to do all this stuff. It was the best thing. She deconstructed in a positive way. Too much of her faith was really the faith of mom and dad. Mm-hmm. And again, we did Bible studies at home and we prayed together and we did all these kind of things. So in a sense, she had to kind of disown us in the faith department to own her own. Now, guess what? We go to the same church. The fruit doesn't fall far from the tree, but she does have a faith that's her own now, and it's a strong faith. And the things she reads are a little different than the things I read.
4: And even in that description, what we're saying is don't yank the chain so quickly. Don't be fearful to allow them to wonder about the world around them.
2: Yeah. Well, when you look at faith formation, Jim, one of the aspects of growing in faith formation is that you can actually live in a world that you don't understand everything about it. I mean, I always will laugh and just say, well, I don't know. I'll have to ask God when I get to heaven because I have no idea. That's actually a stronger thing than, you know, buttoning it down for our kids. So we found that with Christy going through this time of searching, that, yeah, it was deconstruction. That's when deconstruction can be good.
4: As a parent of adult children, one of the things the whole journey, they know you better than anybody. Your spouse knows you best, then your kids are going to know you.
2: Right.
4: And I think in that context, how do we live up to the reality that we're not perfect?
2: Yeah.
4: And we're going to try hard. We're going to try to live a Christian faith very well, but we're going to blow it. I'm going to say things that you're scratching your head to my son or my daughter. Right. Speak to the healthy nature of that, because we're all sinners.
2: Right.
4: Full of sin, and we're saved by grace.
2: Right. Well, I think it's a very healthy thing, and I actually write and talk a lot about it with people, with parents of adults, is that sometimes we have to embrace I'm sorry. You know, to say, you know what, that was all about me, and that wasn't about you, and I got stuff going on at work, or, you know, your mom and I are feeling some pressure here. And so I blew it. I was out of line on that conversation, or I did this, or I did that. I think sometimes we just have to admit our sinfulness. I mean, you can say, I'm a sinner and I'm saved by grace, sure. But sometimes we just have to simply say to them, I'm sorry, and lead with the I'm sorry.
4: And be sincere.
2: Be sincere. And again, you can't lead, let's say you're in estrangement and they're saying, it's all about you. Well, and you don't think it is. You think it's kind of about them too. You can still find something to say, I'm sorry for it. You know what? I'm sorry you feel that way. I really want to hear from you what you know, believe about this, because I want to be a better person and I actually want our relationship to work. That goes against the grain of saying, you need to clean it up. You need to fix it. Because when we do that, that's actually just moving them away from us as opposed to moving them toward us in a safe manner. Mm. And we want to be that safe parent. So you can be safe by being authentic.
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0: Thanks for listening to Focus on the Family. Let's resume now with the balance of today's programming. And Jim, as we do this kind of work with our adult kids, sometimes they make decisions that upset one parent, but not necessarily the other.
2: Right.
0: And so there have been frictions in some marriages I know regarding adult kids of ours. And so how do we navigate that? How do we stay on the same team? Because it's really critical that we don't let that child get in the way of our relationship.
2: Well, first of all, you're going to have to accept, because this is just parenting 101, that we're not going to agree on everything. I think when they get older and we don't agree, it's harder. Mm-hmm. You know, I would say most of Kathy's and my strongest, intense discussions how's that for not saying arguments?
4: Same terminology.
2: Right. We're all identified. But I would say it's over our kids still. Yeah. And Kathy and I do have a different way. I have this book on doing life with your adult children. And the second approach is unsolicited advice is taken as criticism. And Kathy will sometimes say, you need to work on principle number two right now, because I'm giving advice and it sounds like criticism, right? So that's where I think as a couple, we have to, what do we agree on? I mean, for Kathy and I, we probably agree on 85%, but it's that 15% that drives us nuts. There are times when I just have to say, you know what? I'm going to let Kathy do her thing a little different than I'm going to do. There's times when she has to say that to me. But if people can't get, you know, on the same page, then that's where I think we need a moderator. And I think we come in and, you know, there's great Christian coaches out there. There's some great Christian counseling. And I actually think that this is a stage that it's very few of us can get through without the help of other people. So we have a couple, Terry and Sharon. They've raised their kids. Their kids are not perfect. They are amazing people. And we meet with them about six times a year. And, you know, I have a little notice in my pocket where I have about five questions I want to ask them. And that's where we get some of our counsel. Now, he's a health executive. He's not a therapist. He's not a pastor. He should be. He was the chairman of an elder board at a church. But they have helped us big time.
0: Mm-hmm.
2: And sometimes they'll just say, no, we don't see eye to eye on that one either.
4: The issue of anxiety and maybe even tipping into depression, I think the CDC said 15 to 25-year-olds, at least one report that I read from the CDC, said that community, it's about, you know, I don't, probably about 14 million, I think, that are in that demographic, 15 to 25. 50% are experiencing anxiety and or depression.
2: Right.
4: That's a whole different parenting issue that crops up.
2: Right.
4: And, you know, given what we're talking about, you have to now have that capacity as a parent to work with a child, maybe as high as 50% in that age group, 15 to 25, that are dealing with that. How do we go about discerning it, understanding it, and helping?
2: So I'm really glad you brought it up. And I believe you're right. And it's the largest demographic right now of that age group we've ever had. So yeah, a lot of depression, a lot of anxiety. And we can talk about social media from them being raised. We can talk about all these other things. But as a parent, you know, we're not a psychologist. Okay. Most parents aren't psychologists.
4: Right.
2: You know, you have psychologists who listen to the broadcast and fine, but it's their kid. So it's not, it's a different ball game.
4: Mm-hmm.
2: So I think we need to become people who understand, how do you help someone who's going through anxiety and depression? But I don't think you sit them down at the table and say, so you're depressed. What's wrong with you is you're depressed. I don't think we do that. I think we have to learn, how do you treat a person who might be depressed? How do you treat a person who's going through really some extreme anxiety? The harder part is you've got kids today who are in that age bracket, the 15 to 25, and older too, but you've got kids in that bracket that they could be clinically depressed. That's a different kind of depression and anxiety than the kind of depression and anxiety that is just going on because they're going through so many transitions and so many changes. So if you believe that your adult child is going through some type of deeper anxiety or depression, then that's when I think, you know, you bring in the experts. And as a family, don't just put them in, but say, hey, as a family, we want to talk about all the things that are going on. And, you know, there are some great books, and there's, you know, obviously you guys have broadcasts on this. There's a lot of great things to learn on it, but it's, you know, my mom didn't have to ever look up social media. I mean, we just had we had the phone with a long cord, and she was always mad at me because I'd take it into my bedroom. Well, today, so she didn't have to learn this stuff. Today, we have to learn, if our child is feeling anxiety or depression, we have to learn about that.
4: Yeah.
2: And how do we help them? And there are things that we can do. But don't be the armchair psychologist. You were not made that. Your mom and your dad get the help you need.
4: And that's good. Act on those observations too.
2: Yes.
4: I think that's another thing.
2: And be aware
4: of it. Yeah.
2: And a lot of parents aren't aware. So you know what the kids are doing is they're depressed and anxious, and the parents think that they're just behavior problems.
4: Right. So you got to be able to discern that much.
2: Exactly.
4: Jim, we've talked about this idea of loving your child regardless and being there, being the backstop regardless of behavioral issues. But let's move that to the 20-something, maybe even 30-something, where that relationship is toxic. It's that dark. It's no longer that easy, if I could put it that way. Yeah. And people can fill in the blanks as to what they might be dealing with.
2: Right.
4: But there's accusations. There's just severe negative energy going on in the relationship. How do we as parents deal with that kind of toxic relationship and put boundaries around it, maybe to protect our spouses or other children that are still in the home?
2: Right.
4: What is that approach?
2: Well, I think there's lots of ways we could go. But one is, you mentioned the word boundaries. And I think it's important that we understand that we do need to put boundaries up. If something is toxic, then we put boundaries into it. And we can say, you know what, honey, we love you so much, but right now, this kind of behavior isn't, you know, going to be welcome in the home. Can we take you out on a regular basis and go get coffee, just us two? But we don't want this in the house with the other kids or whatever it might be. So here's some of our boundaries. Here's some of our expectations. You know, can you live with that? And if they can't live with that, then say, okay, fine. And keep in the relationship, but you're going to have to lower the expectations and whatnot for a while.
4: And perhaps some of the contact time.
2: Exactly.
4: Is
2: so,
4: the
2: and
4: point.
2: That's a boundary, right?
4: Yeah.
2: It's not estrangement. It's just lowering the expectations, lowering the boundaries. I think at the same time, when it gets super toxic, you know, there's an elephant in the room. So mention the elephant and if you can with your adult child, say, you know, what's going on? Now, again, if it's drug and alcohol abuse on their part, or it's some really immoral, crazy behavior or whatever, that's different than if it's just going crazy on the attitude thing. So you want to know what it is. A lot of people who are in estrangement and toxic relationships, estrangement's a toxic relationship, but there's other toxic relationships. But a lot of people say they don't know why their child is acting this way toward them.
4: Mm-hmm.
2: So if you can find that out, by just simply saying, you know, what's going on. Don't do that in the heat of the battle. And don't try to change your child. The mistake we make is we go, as I said, you know, you're wrong and I'm right. No, I think we have to say, help me understand how you feel.
5: Right.
2: And I know that sounds like a therapist, but I mean, help me understand how you feel. What's going on? And then we have to bite our tongue. It's not the time for us to go and get defensive. So a parent has to take the lead. And a lot of that is biting the tongue.
4: Yeah. What you're describing, though, is kind of a parental curiosity.
2: Yeah.
4: Which is a good posture to be in at that point, rather than being referee, judge, whatever descriptor you have.
2: No. Take that job description.
4: Ask good questions.
2: Mm-hmm. Exactly.
4: To find out where the angst is.
2: No.
4: You know, one of the things I found with even people that do not appreciate Christianity, they've had a bad experience. And often those that are most hostile to the faith are people that had terrible situations growing up or something like that. My parents were the worst hypocrites, you know, and you get this and it formulates in them this angst toward a Christian.
2: Exactly.
4: They don't even know you, you know, and yet when I've sat with them and broken the caricature or the stereotype and, you know, we sit and we talk and they're going, you're not like the Christians I know.
2: No, I know.
4: And it's unfortunate because we all should be.
2: Right.
4: They should be saying, you're like every other Christian I know.
2: Right. Right.
4: Why do you love me? Why do you care about me? Right. But when you project concern for people and interest in people, and this would include your adult children, something in the human heart opens up, even for the crusty soul.
2: Exactly. I had a guy who was in our home. We had had a birthday party for him. We did not have the same view on sexuality. And he told me his story. And it was a horrible story. I mean, I mean, I'm sorry. His parents were goofy when it came to the faith and whatnot. I mean, just really goofy.
4: Destructive.
2: Yeah.
4: Yeah.
2: I was trying to be nicer.
4: Yeah.
2: But they were. And for some reason, I started to well up with tears. And I just said, I'm so sorry. And he looked at me like, why are you sorry? And I said, because something that's so near and dear to me and so important to me, I kind of feel like you got a raw deal.
4: Mm.
2: And I'm sure that he did some goofy stuff where his parents, you know, could come down on him, but his parents didn't do a good job.
4: Yeah.
2: What he needed to see at that point was the us showing love and care to him, not trying to fix him for his weird thoughts on very different thoughts than us on his sexuality.
4: Your dad, you put some boundaries around your dad. Was that like, give me the car keys because you can't drive, or what were those boundaries?
2: Well, he took the car keys the first day because I hit a trash can the very first day I got my license.
4: Oh, I was just thinking when you were older, you're 20 something.
2: No. My dad was an alcoholic. And my grandpa on my mom's side was an alcoholic. So our dysfunction in our family was alcoholism.
4: Mm-hmm.
2: And so, for example, dad, I love my dad. Dad was one of these guys who some people don't like to use the term functioning alcoholic, but he was. He was good in business. He did things. He came to my games. He wasn't a horrible person. But as he started drinking, I never let my kids drive with him. And I didn't even say that to him. I just kind of go, oh, we're going to do this. I never let him stay there. Because I was afraid that one day grandpa would take him someplace. You know, I just didn't.
4: So unspoken boundaries.
2: Some unspoken boundaries, some spoken boundaries. And the spoken boundaries never went well. And so we did that, but I still tried to stay in the story with dad. And we did lots of things. And I visited him all the time and, you know, did all these things. One day he was in a motorhome, his motorhome with my mom. And he almost crashed the motorhome, and I got him to go to an alcoholic drug rehab center at 68 years old. The other guys were like in their 20s, right? And he was the Pied Piper, and dad never drank again, and dad pulled it together. And so some of those boundaries I was then able to break away from over the years, and we ended up with a really cool relationship. Now, I'm not saying dad was perfect, but dad, in his sobriety, he made a lot better decisions. That's a hard one, because even whenever you deal with adult children, a lot of times as your children are getting older, so are your parents. I had the blessing of having my dad become a Christian. My mom had died. Having my dad become a Christian, being a, you know, almost a fellowship type relationship with him, I never dreamed that was going to happen. And I literally did have to set some boundaries that I was not really happy about, and always kind of felt guilty about too.
4: Jim, right at the end here, I want to end with that positive story out of your book about your friend Ron, who, you know, beach trips with his son, discussions. Describe that, because it I think it knits together everything we've talked about.
2: It really, you know, it does. And I hadn't thought about that for a long time. Ron had a lot of tension with his son. His son didn't, he violated his values and he strayed from faith and he did all these things. And Ron was the type of guy that said, he's kind of a man's man, sit down. I'm going to tell you what is going on and you need to pull this together. That didn't work. And it only broke their relationship. Mm. So Ron decided to go on a week trip. Ron surfed, fished, and they brought bikes. And so they just did three things that both he and his son liked to do. And they vacationed together and they had laughter and they went out to dinner and they ate. I think they had Mexican food every night because the son likes Mexican food, right? And kind of toward the end, the son, you know, said, Dad, this has been the greatest time I've ever had with you. And it's been so good. And I know you have questions and I know you have, and I'm going to be okay. You know what? I know you're worried about me. And yeah, I've made some, you know, dumb decisions. And I'm probably in agreement with most of those that you would say are dumb. But I'm coming back. And I just want you to know this has helped me so much.
0: Wow.
2: To make the turn, because I know you love me. And I know every night you'd want to tell me, you know, how wrong I was on certain things, and you never did. And I just want to thank you for that. And today, by the way, this is an ongoing story. Today, Ron and his son are in business together, and it's kind of almost a Christian business, and they do so many great things as family. So, you know, it started out pretty bumpy, but Ron swallowed his pride and said, I'm going to build this relationship on the long haul.
3: Well, that's exactly what we want to end on, yeah. Is the longer arc that you mentioned throughout the program, right. And the idea that in your 20s, you're going to experience some things that may be displeasing to mom and dad, and we get it, and that's okay. But look at that long arc, right. And like the outcome of Ron and his son, that's right. What you're aiming for. Yeah. And that was a beautiful way to end. Thank you, Jim. Thanks for being with us. Oh,
2: always great to be with you.
3: And like we often do, just make a gift of any amount, monthly or a one-time gift, and we'll send you Jim's book, When Your Adult Child Strays, Trading Heartache for Hope, as our way of saying thank you for jumping in, getting a great resource that you can apply right now, and then helping other families to get those resources as well.
0: 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And part of that package of resources is our counseling team. 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Thanks for joining us today for Focus on the Family with Jim Daly. I'm John Fuller, inviting you back as we once more help you and your family thrive in Christ.

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1: 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Well, next time, more insights on how we should take courage when trials and opposition threaten to bring our Christian growth to a standstill. But before we go, Pastor Greg comes back with these final words.
0: I have this these little trackers. I think they call them AirTags, made by Apple. And you can put them in your wallet or, in your briefcase or your purse or wherever. And if you lose it, you can find it. So I misplaced my wallet. So I pull out that Find My Wallet, and I'm looking. And finally, I realize it's like 1 foot from me because it was under my backpack, I think, which is kind of embarrassing, but it worked. Well, God has more sophisticated tech than that. He always knows where you are. As the psalmist said, where shall I flee from your presence? If I go to the heights of heaven, you're there. If I go to the depths of hell, you're there. God is with you and aware of where you are wherever you go.
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7: Well, everybody, it's no secret that anxiety and stress is literally killing people. And yet that should not be the case, especially for the believer. The Bible tells us that God gives us, his children, perfect peace that passes all understanding. And you might say, well, Jack, I don't believe that. I've not experienced that. Well, friend, listen, the Word of God's true, and you and I are not. We need to come to the truth. We need to get the truth. God's Word is an absolute promise. And so if you're not enjoying peace, it's because you don't have His Word in you enough to abide in that Word and go through the storms of life with rest, knowing He's got you covered. You can trust Him. He's better than anything else that this world could ever give you. So put your faith in Him. He'll never

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14: Hi, everybody. We come to you in the name of Jesus. Today, we're going to be in the book of Luke. That's book of Luke, chapter 6. If you want to get your Bibles and follow along with us, book of Luke, chapter 6. You've tuned into New Life Church. This is our regular Sunday morning service. We're located in Greentown, Ohio. There's a businessman up here that's kind enough to let us use part of one of his buildings for our service, our TV, our radio, our YouTube. And we are so grateful for him. And we do pray for him.
15: Amen.
14: And we pray for all of you who support us by prayer and finances. So, hey, keep praying for us, will you? We need the prayer. Book of Luke, chapter 6. We're going to start with verse 1. I mean, we're going to begin with verse 20-something here. 27, I believe. But before we do that, I want to get off to a key verse, which would be verse 38. And this verse here, it reads, "Give and it shall be given unto you, good measure, pressed down, shaken together, and running over, shall men give into your bosom, for with the same measure that you meet withal, it shall be measured to you again. Now, I'm going to read that again. Given, it shall be given unto you, good measure, pressed down, shaken together, running over, shall men give into your bosom, for with the same measure that you meet withal, it shall be measured to you again. Now, without getting specifics here, God's saying, when you give, you're going to get back more than you give.
0: Amen.
14: You know, now, most people use this verse, and they use it in such a way they're talking about money.
0: Amen.
14: There's a whole lot more money involved here, and God's concerned about a whole lot more than us money.
0: Right.
14: As a matter of fact, this whole scripture leads up to this has got to do with our relationship to other people and how we treat other people. And God wants us to treat everybody good.
0: Amen.
14: And he makes this very clear. As a matter of fact, he kind of overemphasizes it as far as I'm concerned. So let's go back to verse 27 and see what Jesus says about all of this leading up to this. And Jesus said, but I say unto you, which hear, love your enemies, do good to them which hate you. In other words, he's saying, if you hear this, love your enemies, do good to them which hate you. It's not easy to love your enemies.
0: Amen.
14: I mean, we got politicians today that are in league with the terrorists. They're the politicians are communists. They promote terrorism. I mean, they actually promote it.
0: Amen.
14: I've heard them say that America deserved 9/11. I've heard them say that Israel deserved that deal on October 7th. What was it, a year ago or 2 years ago? When Hamas... Muslim fanatics attacked, they didn't attack an army, they attacked a civilian gathering and killed, raped men, women, and children.
0: Amen.
14: I've heard them say they deserved it. I've heard them say bad things about Israel. You know, now, as far as we're concerned, Israel is the best friend we got.
0: Amen.
14: And God does say that we should favor Israel and watch over them, really. And if we're going to do that, he's going to favor us. But these people are absolutely, they've always been the enemies of Israel, and they're our enemies now. And they want to destroy us. And they want that atomic bomb over there in Iran so they can kill us.
0: Amen.
14: It's that simple. They want to kill us. Now, they can't do it without an atomic bomb, but with an atomic bomb, they can kill a lot of us. Now, they have killed some of us. They did us in 9/11. They got almost 3,000 people. And then the after effects of that have killed a whole bunch more over the years. But God says we're supposed to love our enemies. It's a little tough for me to love them people. Do I want them to get saved? Yes, I do. Reluctantly. I do want them to get saved, but I kind of have hold back on that. I'm not as bad as some people when God says go to Nineveh. They went the other way. I'm not that bad. I do want them to get saved. I really do.
0: Amen.
14: And I believe that most Christians do want them to get saved. But as far as loving them, and this is part of this deal now, where God says, give and it shall be given unto you.
0: Right.
14: What's he really want out of us is the way we treat other people. And it's not always easy to treat people good. It's not always easy to treat people that are just a little bit of enemies. You know, some people have a tough time treating their boss good.
0: Because
14: their boss gets a little bit nasty with them, does some things which are probably not real fair. And it's hard to treat them good, but God wants you to just treat them good. You know, they give you some nasty words, you say something nice back to them. You know, you're nice. You're supposed to be nice. And God says to do that. Now, hey, I'm probably, I don't know if it's guilty or not, but on my friends now, you got to choose who you do this with. My friends, I'll say stuff to my friends that I would never say to anybody that's not my friend, and I certainly wouldn't say it to an enemy.
0: Yeah.
14: You know, one example is we got our buddy Paul up there at the jail, which we met 20 years ago at the jail. He was a prisoner there. That wasn't the only time he'd ever been a prisoner anywhere. He'd been in a penitentiary a couple of times. He'd been in other jails. Then he's there. Wake up, David. And I approached Paul to come to a Bible study. And I just went up. I didn't know him then. What I didn't know was he was a very tough guy. He looked tough when I saw him, but that didn't mean anything. I just went up and approached him like I did everybody else. I said, hey, how about coming to our Bible study? And what'd he say?
8: Bible study? Who wants to come to a Bible study?
14: Well, it was more nasty than that. I could tell right away he didn't like Christians.
0: Amen.
14: But it turns out that he thought that all Christians were sissies and wimps. But without getting into it, God, by way of a miracle, got Paul into the room where we have the Bible study. And I saw God transform him right in front of me.
0: Amen.
14: And Paul got very active as a Christian. He had some problems and some difficulties over the years here and there. And he's on our jail team now, has been for the last 5 years. He hasn't had any drugs or alcohol. He's been totally clean for 11 years now. And but he's our superstar.
0: Amen.
14: As far as talking to the men about Jesus. And he's doing this in the Bible study. He is the star of the Bible study now. This is something he couldn't imagine anybody even going to. Now, Paul's also a very strong guy, very tough guy. And he's a good friend. And he's the kind of guy I can say just about anything to. You know, and that's what I'm talking about. You got to pick and choose who you say stuff to. And I can say to Paul, I can shake hands with him. I can say stuff to him like, you shake hands like a girl. And he'll be talking to the guys up front, you know, the jail guys. And he'll say, see that old man over there? He's talking about me. Well, I am an old man. But I don't take any offense to that at all. I mean, none. I mean, it doesn't bother me at all. I just kind of get a kick out of it, actually. I get a kick out of this stuff going back and forth. If they get a good one on me, I'll just say, hey, good one.
0: Amen.
14: But, you know, you can do that with friends. But I'll give you another example. My son David goes to a Bible study, and one of the leaders of the Bible study is from Indiana. And I don't know how many of you folks watch football, pay attention to football, but Indiana University over the years has not had a very good football team. In 1967, they did win a Big Ten championship, and that was some sort of a miracle, but they've not been good. Last year, coming up to the Ohio State game, they were undefeated. And there was a little bit of talk back and forth, and he's one of these guys that likes to say stuff to you, you know, kind of jabbing you a little here and there. And but I don't know him real well. So when he says something to me, I just say, hey, I understand you guys got a really good football team. Now, if he was one of my friends, I wouldn't say that. I'd say something the other direction. But he's not one of my friends. So I just, whenever he says something to me, I just give him back a compliment.
0: Amen.
14: And the Bible talks about putting coals on your enemies.
0: Amen.
14: And of course, he's looking for a way to get to me, but he's not. And he really isn't. And then they beat us during the regular season, beat us. I'm talking about, I'm an Ohio State guy. And they beat us. And he said, hey, Harry, how do you think? I said, boy, I said, I got to hand it to you. You guys got a good football team. And you totally outplayed our line on both sides of the ball. And what's he going to say then? Yeah, that was kind of the end of it. He wanted to say some more, but what are you going to say when a guy... And that's what God's talking about. Treat people good.
0: Amen.
14: Now, your friends, you can give them little jabs, but they know you're not really serious and being nasty. But this same guy, you know, he likes to come back. And his team actually did beat us in the playoffs and go on to win the national title. You know, and he tried to give me a little jab. And I said, boy, am I, even coming up to the title game, I said, hey, I said, you guys are representing the Big Ten now. I'm a Big Ten guy. You're my team now. Now, how do you handle that if you're him? Oh, okay. And then they won. I told him, I said, hey, that's great. I'm glad you won. And I was glad they won. But we're just trying to illustrate the difference between how you treat people that are your friends, not when they're your actual enemies. God's saying, hey, you know, love your enemies. He's talking about a genuine thing now, that we should love them. And I really work and I pray that I will love Muslims enough to pray for them and for them to get saved. And I really do want them to get saved.
0: Amen.
14: And they're not all nasty. They're not all nasty people. And then he says in verse 28, bless them that curse you and pray for them which despitefully use you. So if you got like a bad boss or something that's on your nerves, what's God say? He says, pray for him.
0: Amen.
14: Pray for him. Pray for him. Now, most people won't even try that. There's no doubt about it. If you're praying for a boss that gives you a little bit of nasty lips sometimes, pretty soon things are going to change. Now, they are. And they're going to change in your favor, and they'll change for them. You got a chance to affect their life to the positive. And God's saying, that's what I want you to do. And he says, and unto him that smitely on, this one's, I really have a problem with. And unto him that smitely on the one cheek, offer also the other, and him that taketh away thy cloak, forbid not to take thy coat also. So God says, if somebody hits you on one cheek, offer the other one. Well, you know, at first I had a severe problem with that, and then I got a little better. And after I offered the second cheek and they hit me there, then I gave them a couple of fists. And okay, you got to this cheek, now you got that cheek, now you get this. Now that's not a good attitude. It's not. But a lot of us guys, that's sort of a tough time for us. That
0: Amen.
14: If somebody's going to hit us, they're going to get it. I don't mean it. I never, ever have looked for a fight. Never. I've never tried to get somebody to fight me, you know. But if they wanted to fight, okay. All right. We'll do it. But I was never looking for one. But I thought that was good. But God says, that ain't even close to good enough, Harry. You're supposed to just, if they want to hit you, you're supposed to take it. And God keeps telling us down here, he keeps saying, but read verse 38 to yourself, Harry. Give it, shall be given unto you, good measure, praised, pressed down, shaken together, and rounding over, shall men give into your bosom, for with the same measure that you meet withal, it shall be measured to you again. And God keeps reminding us that if we keep giving, somebody gives us some bad, we give them good. We keep giving them good, and it'll pay off. Because God will make sure that it pays off, and it'll not only come back to us in good, but multiplied many, many times in good. So it pays to be kind to people. And he says in verse 30, he says, give unto every man that asketh of thee, and of him that taketh away thy goods, ask them not again. So he's saying, hey, if somebody takes something from you, don't try and get it back. You know, if somebody's asking you for something, give it to them. I have a tough time with this sometimes because I have a real reverence and always have for people who work.
0: Amen.
14: I've always felt it's an honor to work. Whatever you can do, but it's an honor to work, whatever you can do. Sometimes people ask you for stuff and it's because they just don't want to work. And that kind of grates me, but God says, that's something you got to live with. You know, if they need something, help them out.
0: Amen.
14: And we pretty much as Christians will help somebody if we feel they need it. We will. Most of us are pretty good at that. But then when the people don't work and they want something, we're not so good at that. God says you got to be good at that too. I say, God, what do you want? You know, these people, they need me to straighten them out. Well, God says, Harry, they don't need you to straighten them out. They need God to straighten
0: Amen.
14: Them out. And, you know, speaking of that, we talked about Christians' attitudes last week and in our normal TV, radio, YouTube stuff. And we talked about how we, in our attitude, drive people away and how people sense our attitude. We don't even say it or anything. Well, Dave and my son David and I and a whole bunch of Dave's relatives were at an event. When was that? Last night?
15: Friday night.
14: Phew. And there was a guy came over and he sat down. He played football for me. And he sat down and was talking to us. And he was telling us about, I was asking him if he was going to church. Now, he grew up in the church where we were. I don't know if Dave knew that, but he grew up in that church. He don't go to that church anymore, and he don't go to any church. And I was suggesting he does it, and he says his church now is he goes fishing. He finds a lot more peace there than he does. But he said he doesn't like the way the people act. And he said he couldn't specifically say how they do anything, but he can sense their attitude towards him. And he don't want to be around it. So he don't go to church. This church he grew up in. And he don't want to be around it, so he don't go. And we were trying to encourage him to find a church, made some suggestions, and he wasn't real keen about it. But what I did tell him was I'm going to pray that he will get in a church. Start going to church every Sunday. And he didn't seem to want me to pray for that because he feels that all these churches got people with the same kind of attitude. And we got to be careful how we do view people. And all this scripture is talking about that,
0: Amen.
14: This whole scripture. And God gets down at the bottom and he says, hey, if you'll do it my way, God says, I'll give you all the bonuses. I'll lavish this stuff on you. You can't even contain it. It'll be coming at you so much. Pressed down, shaken up, mashed together. You know,
0: Amen.
14: I'm going to mash it into you. I'm going to push it into you. It's just like the last verse 6 of Psalm 23. Surely goodness and mercy shall follow me all the days of my life, and I'll dwell in the house of the Lord forever. Not only do we dwell in the house of the Lord, but we'll have that goodness and mercy of God
0: Amen.
14: Following us, waiting to bless us.
0: Amen.
14: Waiting to bless us. Wait to cram this stuff down that's good for us. And if we got any sense, we want the good stuff, and we want it bad enough that we'll do it God's way instead
0: Amen.
14: Of our way. But mostly we try to do things our way.
0: Amen.
14: And he says, and as ye would men should do to you, do ye also to them likewise. Now, this is just an insert in there. Most people use all that. like I say, do unto others as you'd have them do unto you. And we ought to do that. But God's going way beyond that in all this other stuff he's saying. And he said, for if you love them which love you, what thank have you for sinners? Also love those that love them. Love sinners also. Love those that love. God's saying, hey, no big deal if you love those that are treating you good and love you. You got to love everybody. If you do good to them which do good to you, what thank you? For sinners also do even the same. Everybody does that. God says, I want you to be above and beyond that. I want you to treat people good that don't treat you good. And he says, and if you lend to them of whom you hope to receive, what thank you? For sinners also lend to sinners to receive as much again. He said, hey, everybody will lend to people if they think they're going to get something back that's good. But he says, I want you to go beyond that, beyond that, beyond that. And we're saying, well, wait a minute, God, I don't think I really want to go beyond that. Well, then you don't want all these blessings. Do you want the blessings? Then do what God says to do. Now, we're reading this scripture here. It's pretty obvious what God's after. He's after way more than giving money. This goes way, way, way beyond. Hey, it's one thing to give money. It's actually pretty easy to give money. That's pretty easy. I mean, maybe it ain't easy for you at one time, but it gets pretty easy to give money. That gets to be a real easy thing. Okay, now give her this other stuff. Treat these people good that don't treat you good. You know, be nice to people, be kind to people, even people that insult you and want to do damage to you. God said, you let me take care of it, God. You let me take care of it. You keep treating them good, and I'll take care of them, and I'll take care of you, God says. And he says, give. Give what? Not just money. He just told us all the stuff to give. There was a little bit of money in there, but mostly it was how we treat them.
0: Right.
14: But even with the money part, it was how we treat them. The whole thing is how we treat them. Given it shall be given unto you. This is a promise from God.
0: Amen.
14: Good measure, pressed down, shaken together, and running over. Shall men give into your bosom, for with the same measure that you meet with all, it shall be measured to you again. And, you know, I don't know about you, but I want these benefits. Do I want to do all this stuff the other way? Not really. But I should want to do it. And how do I want to do it? Same way I do everything else. I ask God, God, help me to do this. God, you know how hard it is for me to treat people like this. Help me to do it, God. Now, another example we'd like to talk about is we're in a jail. For those of you who do not know it, we're in 5 jails right now. Our ministry is. Something like 7-8 times a week we're in them. And these are jails that they got people in that are prisoners. And they did something to get there or they wouldn't be there. And they arrive, almost all of them arrive as non-believers. We're there to tell them about Jesus. We're there so they can know about Jesus, accept Jesus as Savior, start living a life like Jesus wants them to live, and get all the benefits.
0: Amen.
14: How about you? Do you know absolutely for sure if you died today, you'd go to heaven? If you don't, say this prayer with us and make sure you're going to go to heaven. Dear God, I believe Jesus is your only begotten Son. I believe he died on that cross and shed his blood to pay for my sins. I believe he rose from that grave and he is alive. I'm asking you right now, Lord Jesus, come into my heart, save me, forgive me of my sins, and help me to serve you forever. In Jesus' name, amen. If you said that prayer meaning it, your sins are forgiven. You're bound for heaven. Your name's been written in the Lamb's Book of Life, and your destiny has been sealed by the Holy Spirit. And you will go to heaven. You will be with Jesus forever. And hey, if you know you haven't always been what God wants you to be, and you would like to change your life, and from this moment on, be everything God wants you to be, say this prayer. Dear God, I know I haven't always been what you want me to be. I ask you to forgive me. Fill me with your Holy Spirit. Fill me with your power. Fill me with your love. And make me a mighty warrior for my Lord Jesus Christ. And I praise you and thank you in Jesus' name. Amen. Hey, write down this address. New Life, P.O. 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God bless you. 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
19: 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The celebration of Bill Gaither at 90, part two, starts now on Homecoming Radio. To a birthday celebration of William James Gaither. We couldn't fit all his friends in one room, but we had some bright lights and smiles sitting here. I'm Daniel Britton. Let me introduce them to you. They are Woody Wright.
20: Hey, friend.
21: Hey, Woody.
19: Pat Barker.
22: Hello.
19: Gene McDonald.
23: Happy birthday.
19: Tori Taff.
24: Happy birthday.
19: Mark Bishop. Kevin Williams.
25: Hey, what's happening?
19: Lauren Talley.
26: Hello.
19: Bill would say his better side. At his side, Gloria Gaither.
27: Happy.
19: And, of course, now with a brand new title behind his name. Okay. Welcome our favorite nonagenarian birthday boy.
28: Yeah.
19: Say it with me.
28: Bill Gaither.
25: Yeah.
1: octogenarian.
20: Hey, we got a great way to start with Todd Suttles of the Gaither Vocal Band.
21: Bill, I'm here at the weight room.
1: What's happening?
20: Lauren Talley.
22: Hello.
20: Bill would say his better side. At his side, Gloria Gaither.
23: Happy.
20: And, of course, now with a brand new title behind his name, okay. Welcome our favorite.